0: Convened an emergency security meeting after North Korea fired a barrage of ballistic missiles towards the sea. Alison Horn has the details.
1: South Korea's presidential office has condemned the launch of more than 10 short-range ballistic missiles, it says, from the Pyongyang area towards the sea to the east of the Korean Peninsula. The missile test comes as South Korea is wrapping up joint military exercises with the United States that were unexpectedly scaled back after America substantially reduced its participation. Seoul has convened an emergency security meeting and has ordered its military to maintain full readiness.
0: At least 16 people have been killed after Russia pounded the Ukrainian capital Kyiv and the surrounding region with scores of missiles and drones in a nighttime attack that lasted several hours. Local officials say apartment blocks, a school and a children's hospital were hit. The three countries trying to mediate a peace deal in Gaza have condemned the latest round of Israeli strikes in the war-ravaged strip. Middle East correspondent Matthew Doran reports.
2: Turkey, Qatar and Egypt say they are deeply concerned about what they view as Israel's ongoing violations of the October 2025 ceasefire in Gaza, noting the timing of another wave of deadly attacks this week, which local authorities say killed at least 9 and injured more than a dozen. It came off the back of meetings between Israeli authorities and the Trump administration-backed Board of Peace. White House officials, including the president's son-in-law, Jared Kushner, are trying to get Israel to agree to the latest iteration of the peace plan after Hamas's conditional agreement to disarm. But Israel insists it will only stop attacking Hamas once Hamas no longer poses a threat.
0: The UK Prime Minister says the government will not comment on the private security of Prince Harry and his wife Meghan as the Sussexes prepare to return to Britain. Here's Europe correspondent Elias Kluwer in London.
3: Prince Harry has spent years in a legal tussle over his taxpayer-funded security, but as it stands now, the publicly funded protection given to the Sussexes is on a case-by-case basis. Any extensive around-the-clock security must be paid for by Harry and Meghan. The Home Office and the UK Prime Minister have refused to comment on personal security arrangements. Harry and Meghan will likely return to a non-royal residence outside of London within weeks, and their children, Archie and Lilibet, are already enrolled in schools here for the term starting next month.
0: Penrith has returned to the top of the NRL ladder with a 22 points to 14 victory over the Storm to open round 25 in Melbourne. Quentin Hull reports.
4: It was a game of two halves. Penrith led 22 points to nil at the break before the Storm scored the only points of the second half. Penrith lost three players to the sin bin during the game. Storm was also one down on one occasion on a night where Panthers winger Brian To'o celebrated passing the 100 try milestone by scoring a first half hat. Round 25 continues on Friday with Canberra hosting Brisbane and the Dolphins taking on Parramatta at Lang Park.
0: You're up to date with the latest ABC News.
5: Hello, Lingitha One Talk. Iorana Ali'i and good fellow morning. This is Pacific Beat on ABC Radio Australia. Coming up, he's American, fled to Fiji, wanted over an alleged Ponzi scheme, now caught and on his way back to the US.
6: If you're from the United States and you've committed crimes and you think you're going to go to Fiji to escape, you are wrong.
5: Also, women in business from Solomon Islands say they need help with finance in order to grow.
7: If we want to involve women to participate in the economic activities, we need the government to make things easier for women.
5: And the countdown to the region's biggest sporting event is underway with Tahiti to host next year's Pacific Games. That and so much more here on Pacific Beat, where we come to you from the lands of the Bunurong and Wurundjeri peoples of the Kulin Nation. I'm your host, Agita Bong, Malo Abito. Thank you for tuning into Pacific Beat, yours in the Pacific. But firstly, airlines flying out of Fiji have been told to bring their own fuel in for the rest of the month after a batch of aviation fuel stored at Nandi International Airport failed to meet the standard required for use. Passengers on Virgin Australia flights leaving Nandi are facing unscheduled refuelling stops on their way home. Our Fiji correspondent, Lide Movono, joins us now from Suva. Yes, thank you for joining us. What a situation. What exactly are airlines being told to do at Nandi?
8: Agnes, it's quite an unusual situation, and to use the words of a pilot operating in the Pacific airspace, it's quite rare. What airlines are being told, particularly the ones that have to

0: fly out of Nandi, with the exception of our national airline, Fiji Airways, they've been told to bring their own fuel with them. So a lot of them are tankering in other ports before they even get here. And that's in an official notice that has been sent out to all airmen that's been enforced since Tuesday, is what we understand. Charter flights have to refuel somewhere else entirely. The only exemption is for medical evacuations. So in practice, aircrafts are landing at Nandi Airport very heavily fuel laden, with enough fuel to get themselves back out again. And if they can't, they're stopping somewhere on the way home to fill up. And it's our understanding that they're filling up in ports like Port Vila as well as Honiara, if I understand that correctly, Agnes.
1: Leather, when we hear about aviation that is stored there at the airport failing to meet that standard required for use, what do we know about what's actually wrong with the fuel then?
0: What I understand is that aviation fuel comes off of the main depots, which is in our case, Vunda Marina, not too far away from the Nandi International Airport. And they come in batches every single day. And each day there are processes to check on the quality as well as the safety of this aviation fuel. Every single fuel tanker that has to bring fuel to Nandi International Airport has to go through stringent checks every day. And I'm told that over the weekend, last weekend, these checks were beginning to alert local fuel providers. And what the ABC understands is that there's a batch of fuel sitting in the ground tanks at the airport that carries too much electrical charge to meet the standard that airlines require. And the plan, as we understand it, is to dilute that. But what isn't really clear is where the problem started, whether it arrived that way in the delivery at the main depot in Vunda, or whether something happened along that value chain that meant that it became contaminated when it was at storage at the airport. And I'd stress that none of that has been officially confirmed by neither Airports Fiji Limited nor the local fuel providers and fuel installation company, Juhi.
1: If we look at one of the airlines that have been affected, which is Virgin Australia, have they said anything about the impact that it's having on the passengers?
0: Yes, absolutely. And in fact, we came by this information about this incident from, as we understand it, passengers that were on some of Virgin Airlines services flying out of Nandi. But Virgin Australia has confirmed in a statement that there is a fuel issue at Nandi International Airport. And the airline says that more fuel has arrived into the airport, but that they're going through the standard testing and approval processes before they can be used. But in the meantime, all flights out of Nandi are refueling partway through the journey. So on the passenger end, they can expect several delays. They can expect also unscheduled stops that they didn't book. So more transits than they would have, you know, signed up for. One Brisbane to Nandi return service was also affected and had to stop in one of our neighbor countries. And Virgin says it expects supply to resume soon, subject to those approvals, Agnes.
1: Okay. But also, I'm just wondering, has the Airport Fiji themselves, maybe, you know, who look after the running of Nandi International Airport, have they said anything about the contamination at all?
0: They haven't, sadly. We sent them questions in the early afternoon yesterday and again through the night. And in fact, just before I came on air now, I received notification from their communications team that they are about to respond to my question. And I did send them quite a few, particularly around how it is that something like this could have happened. But also, I was curious to know if it's the entire batch meant for the Nandi Airport for August that's been contaminated, which speaks, Agnes, to difficulties in fuel supplies here in Fiji, because if they now have to look to use or the batch that is meant for the next couple of months, it could have implications for supply issues here. So we are waiting on Airports Fiji Limited to come back to us this morning, and we haven't heard from the fuel supplier either. But what we do have is airlines in Australia, as well as flight operators, pilots in the Pacific, in several Pacific countries, confirming that they had received official notice from Nandi International Airport that they must tanker their fuel supply for their return journeys on the way here. But nothing from the people who actually run the fuel supply chain, Agnes, sadly.
1: Yeah, very unfortunate incident, of course, that is happening at the moment. But, Leather, just to confirm, I know you'd spoken a little bit on it, just how long

0: Pacific Island countries can only get their flights through us. And what we're told in a nutshell is that this has the potential to dissipate within the day or within the week, but it also has the potential to blow up and be something bigger than it currently is. Pun unintended.
1: Well, look, I know the last time I came through to Vava'u was via Nandi, so it definitely is probably an inconvenience to a lot of passengers around the region. But as always, Lida, just want to say vinaka. Thank you for bringing us the story and keeping us across the situation.
0: Malo, Egi.
1: And that is ABC's reporter in Fiji, Lida Movono.
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1: Vinaka Vakalevo, welcome back to Pacific Beat. We stay in Fiji because what an American man has done was being wanted over an alleged $165 million crypto Ponzi scheme living in Fiji for a year. Edward Zimbari from Flowery Branch, Georgia, was deported from Fiji back to the US, where he is now facing a string of wire fraud and money laundering charges. The US attorney in Atlanta said the 59-year-old had fled to Fiji last year after learning the FBI was investigating him. FBI Special Agent Aaron Sedes was one of the agents who travelled to Fiji undercover to escort him back and says they'd discovered he was living a dream lifestyle on the island.
4: Edward Zimbardi is accused of operating a $165 million investment fraud scheme called the crypto program. You know, in this scheme here in the United States and around the world, he offered investment opportunities allegedly to invest in advertising. Our investigation is alleging that the investments were not made as represented and he used the funds for other things. So we had an opportunity to engage with him in the United States in 2025. After that, he returned to Fiji. No indication to us why specifically he chose that location, but it's known as a very nice location. You have a beautiful, you know, island home there. And he was supposed to return to the United States in 2025, but never did. So that's kind of the setup of how he got there and a little bit about the case.
5: So when did the U.S. first alert Fiji that Zimbardi was in country? Had you been talking since last year or was it just more recently?
4: At least this year, at some point early in the year. But those were just more informal discussions of trying to understand, is he there? Is he traveling in and out of the country? You know, because when we have a fugitive that's overseas, you know, we can specifically see that he flew from, you know, say the United States to Fiji. But once in country there in Fiji, you know, we lose, you know, sometimes some visibility. You know, so we're looking for partners to help us. You know, did he travel to New Zealand or Australia or somewhere in Eastern Asia? So they were helping us with that to identify that he is in country here in Fiji. So that was part of the initial law enforcement cooperation. And then once we had formal charges and we were looking to bring him into custody, and then we started having, you know, discussions about getting him back out of the country, back to the United States. And those were just recently here in 2026.
5: You were one of the FBI agents that traveled to Fiji undercover to escort him back to the States. What did you discover about the kind of lifestyle he'd been living for that year he'd been in Fiji?
4: Yeah, so from our partners in Fiji who conveyed, you know, some of the situation on the ground to us, my understanding was he was living in a luxury island home, kind of in a private enclave of the area there on the west coast side of the country and around the Nadi area. In addition, he appeared to be operating and running a coffee shop in and around the airport area there in Nadi. So, you know, he was living a good life there back in Fiji. He had all the freedoms, you know, that anyone else would. He's enjoying the island

0: opportunities, the beaches, the, you know, living someone's maybe dream life over there in Fiji. You know, while we had investors here in the United States and around the world who were, you know, out many instances their life savings. You know, Mr. Zimbardi was running a business and potentially maybe even invest or start up other investment opportunities while he was there in country.
1: Yeah, the local newspaper in Fiji was reporting that there may have been possible plans to start his own investment company in Fiji. What can you tell us about that?
0: Yeah, we were told the same, but I don't have any further information about that I can share at this time. I can just tell you that Mr. Zimbardi has a long history of engaging in various investment platforms and opportunities, even going back prior to our investigation. So, you know, it would be of concern for me to have him in my area, given his past circumstances. It's timely. I think it's great that he's now in custody. He's going to face charges. And again, we can't, you know, thank enough the Fijian Minister of Immigration and the authorities over there who, you know, kind of helped make this all happen to bring him back here to the United States. I think they had the same concerns that we did when we shared information about the charges that are alleged against him here in the United States. You know, they are concerned to have someone like that in their community as well. Now, charges are an allegation. You know, still have his day in court, but they were of large concern to our partners there in Fiji. And that's why they took the swift action that they did to try to get him removed from their country.
1: What do you think was so appealing about Fiji that he chose to relocate there of all places?
0: I would say, just generally speaking, Fiji is a long way off from the United States. You know, it's kind of thought of as an exotic, you know, tropical vacation location. It's very challenging to get there, you know, for U.S. law enforcement. So maybe he thought that this was a place that he was going to be able to blend in, become part of the island culture, become part of the community, and, you know, evade the long hand of U.S. law enforcement. I think he found out he was wrong on that respect. And I think also what your country's authorities in Fiji have shown is that if you're from the United States and you've committed crimes and you think you're going to go to Fiji to escape, you are wrong.
2: And that is FBI Special Agent Aaron Seres speaking with our reporter, Natasha Emick. Now, economic independence was the buzzword in Honiara this week as Papua New Guinea and Solomon Islands leaders came together at a historic investment forum. But as Krisnarita Amanuliang reports, women in business say they are being locked out of finance in order to grow.
3: As the treasurer for Solomon Women in Business, Dalsi Tekulu can see how determined women in the country are to succeed.
4: These women, they started very small and going through our trainings, now they grew their business.
3: Solomon Women in Business, also known as SIWIBA, has members that include women in agriculture, retail services, tailoring and exports. But they often come up against stumbling blocks. A key one is accessing finance for their businesses.
4: So one of the things that really is a challenge there is that women do not have the collateral.
3: She explains that this is because women rarely own their family assets.
4: So we realize that culturally, women in the Solomons, they do not realize how important it is, you know, to have the family assets registered under their name. Mostly it belongs to the husband, which does not qualify them to get access to these services.
3: She's hoping that can change with the connections she's making at the first ever PNG Solomon Islands Investment Conference in Honiara this week. A classic example she draws is Papua New Guinea's Mama Bank, a licensed microfinance bank supporting women and youths in rural communities.
4: We are thinking of now that our PNG's business people are here. We want to collaborate with them and see how they established. And this is what we think we can establish to help our members without going through all the challenges of the other financial institutions.
3: Speaking at the conference, PNG's Prime Minister James Marape says the forum is a step towards moving away from relying on aid to sustain its economy.
5: I always say, what good is political independence without economic independence? At the very earliest, we want to be a country that also reciprocates in giving aid and grant to those who need help.
3: According to the Lowy Institute, aid makes up

0: 4% of the country's GDP. For Solomon Islands, it's much bigger, with aid making up around 20% of the country's GDP. Pacific economist Dr. Kishti Sen says he believes PNG will be economically independent in the next decade, and it gives him hope for Solomon Islands.
1: And I think Solomon Islands' economy, amongst all the Pacific Island economies, has the best prospects because it has four industries that can contribute strongly to GDP growth, whereas the rest of the Pacific Islands kind of pretty much dependent on tourism. But Solomon Islands has got mining, they've got tourism, they've got manufacturing, and they've got agriculture.
0: He says agriculture, like cocoa beans, could be key. The country produces 7,000 tons of beans a year, which brings in 550 million Solomon dollars a year.
1: Now imagine if you upscale from 7,000 to 21,000 tons. What we need is to train farmers with modern planting techniques, give them the planting equipment and develop their expertise.
0: The Solomon Islands economy is set to grow by 3.4% this year. And at the forum, Prime Minister Matthew Wale says he hopes partnering with PNG will see that expand.
2: Let us create investments that lead to jobs, partnerships that generate growth, and projects that improve livelihoods. And let us demonstrate that Melanesian cooperation delivers real economic returns.
0: But Solomon Women in Business Treasurer Dalcy Tekulu says for the country to succeed, women need to be prioritized.
3: I would just like to say, if you want to involve women to participate in the economic activities, we need the government to make things easier for women so that they can come in and, you know, be part of what the government offers.
4: And Solomon Women and Business Treasurer Dalcy Tekulu ending that report from Chris Narita Almanu Leong. Time for some music. We're heading to the Kingdom of Tonga. This is For Lau with Kiss and Say Goodbye.

0: kiss and say goodbye.
1: And that's the sounds there of Folau doing a beautiful rendition of the Manhattan's original Kiss and Say Goodbye. Pacific Beat. Right, if you just joined us, Malo Apito, this is Pacific Beat. I'm your host, Aggie Dubol. Here's the stories, though, that we've had on the show so far. Airlines flying out of Fiji have been told to bring their own fuel in for the rest of the month after a batch of aviation fuel stored at Nandi International Airport has failed to meet the standard required for use. Also, an American living the lifestyle in Fiji has been wanted of an alleged Ponzi scheme. And women in business from the Solomon Islands say they've been locked out of finance in order to grow. Still to come, though, the countdown to the region's biggest sporting event is underway, with Tahiti to host next year's Pacific Games. But right now, it's time to head to your news wrap. Yes, Malo Taumai Bombongini, welcome to Pacific Beat, where we head around the region to get the latest headlines. Brought to you by our producer, Dana Kerimoff, who's in the studio with me this morning.
2: Good morning.
1: My gosh, it's Friday.
2: Why not be here on a Friday?
1: But yes, I appreciate you coming through. There is a couple of stories that we're going to get through. Also, firstly, I believe there is an update to our actual first story that we ran around Fiji Airport, saying Nandi International Airport remains open and operational, but with safety protocols maintained.
2: Yes, so our reporter in Fiji, Lide Muvono, actually got a response from Fiji Airport just as we were talking just now.
1: Right.
2: And so what's going on is basically Fiji Airport says that it's monitoring the fuel situation closely and is working with the airline suppliers and ground handlers on contingency planning to minimize disruption. But that points out questions that the fuel itself, elsewhere, saying supply and quality are managed by the fuel service providers, and they're working with the relevant authorities. Its own job, it says, is keeping the airport itself running safely. So it acknowledges the inconvenience to passengers and says it will support efforts to restore normal supply as soon as predictable.
1: Beautiful. I'm glad we got that update. So thank you very much to our reporter, Lede Movono, sending that through. All right, we're heading to a bit of sport here. Fiji and a rugby player for Melbourne Storm, Tuika Mitamita, has announced his immediate retirement following medical advice from specialists. Goodness, what happened here?
2: Yeah, so Kamikamita suffered from a stroke back in March, leaving him needing heart and brain surgery.
1: Wow.
2: Now, the 32-year-old had hoped to return to the Storm this year and potentially captaining Fiji at the World Cup again later this year. But unfortunately, that was not going to be possible.
1: Wow. Kamikamita's career, though, isn't the only medical experts who have had their eye on, right?
2: Yeah, so Melbourne Storm is still gathering medical opinions on the Tongan international player Elisa Koata's future. Now, that's likely to be assessed further in the next month, but both Katoa and the Storm still hope that he'll be able to play, so they're both very keen. But after three head knocks in the space of about 90 minutes in Tonga, with Tonga last year, that led to seizure activity and bleeding on the brain. So it'll be up to medical advice on whether or not he's able to return to the field.
1: And I don't know if you got to actually see that game because we all watched it
2: right, too.
1: And we all watched those three head knocks and it was quite a thing to watch. And I know a lot of love and prayers went out to Eliasa because, I mean, a brain bleed is serious. And then just to now hear about Kamikamita, goodness, bit of a hard hit, no pun intended, obviously, but just, really, really sad to hear. But hopefully all the best for both of them. All right, let's head to Papua New Guinea's path to the FIFA Women's World Cup. Seems like it's a little clearer now after the draw for the preliminary phase of the playoff tournament.
2: Yeah, so the Billums will face Uzbekistan, Chinese Taipei and Ghana as they look to advance to the final phase next year. So two teams from that preliminary phase will advance to be joined by four other nations. And then from that group, it will be determined from that group, the final three teams that will qualify for the 2027 tournament in Brazil. Now, that preliminary phase will take place at a centralised venue in November and December of this year, with the host and match schedule being confirmed by FIFA in due course.
1: Nice, nice. Thank you for that. We end off with some really feel-good story. The United Auckland Gospel Choir have won gold at the 2026 World Choir Games in Sweden.
2: Yeah, so a competition-heavy news wrap today. But the event, which was once known as the Choir Olympics, according to RNZ Pacific, had a 50-strong group who were predominantly Maori and Pacifica, and was the only New Zealand Pacific team to compete in the competition, which is traditionally dominated by teams from the United States and the United Kingdom. Obviously, the United States being the origin of gospel as we know it now.
1: Yes.
2: Now, the competition hosts two levels. There's an open competition and a champions competition. And back in 2024, the United Auckland Gospel Choir won gold in the open competition, meaning they were able to enter and then ultimately win the champions competition this time around in Sweden.
1: Yes, and I have to give a shout out to Simon, who leads that choir.
2: Oh, great.
1: I saw their progression, you know, from practicing to going off. So, man, well done to winning gold. What a feat. Yeah. All right, love that. Thank you so much, Dana, for coming through and bringing us our news wrap here on Pacific Beat.
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1: Manuia Letea, welcome back to Pacific Beat. Let's look into the world of sport now. Well, it's been 17 years since a team from Solomon Islands last made the OFC Champions League final, and no team from the country has ever won the big prize. So Central Coast will be out to make history in Fiji tomorrow when they take on perennial title holders Auckland City. Now, the two sides have already met during the group stage of the tournament, with the team from Honiara leading for most of that game, until Auckland struck twice in 2 minutes near the end to take the win 2-1. So a closely fought final would appear to be on the cards, but in Rafalea'i, Central Coast's hat-trick hero from the semi-final win over Galaxy FC in their ranks, the Solomons outfit might just have the extra ingredient they need to get the job done. Well, we're joined now from Honiara by soccer commentator and former Solomon Islands international, Alex Maimora. With that, I say welcome to Pacific Beat, Alex.
5: Good morning and welcome. Yes, thank you for having me on the program as well.
1: Of course. Well, I suspect, Alex, there's plenty of excitement in the Solomons right now. I mean, it's very much a soccer-loving nation with a team on the brink of history, yes?
5: Oh, definitely. I mean, the news has definitely spread around all the radio station, the local TV as well. Especially we're watching online, so there's so much excitement. And for me as well, I watched the game that Solomon Islands went through Waitakere. That's 17 years ago, and now I'm also watching this one too. So yes, it's the excitement is everywhere.
1: It's good to hear. Now, I know, Alex, you have posted a very passionate article on social media talking about Rafalea'i and the captain, Jarvin Wai, players, you know, that you have watched grow and develop over a number of years. How gratified are you to see their soccer journeys reach this point?
5: Well, it's an emotional one here, and like everyone say, football connects with your emotions, especially in Solomon Islands, where it's a part of our lives. You can tell football and Rafalea'i and Jarvin Wai. I've worked with these guys in the last 10 years or so, and yeah, I posted a picture which is 6 years ago, and it was of them. They came and helped me out. I was doing a little football academy in the local community that I have. It was just to get kids off from the negative influences around drugs, drinking, and they gave their time without any form of payment, or they were with me for a total of 3 months, just coming in, training. They live in their respective communities, but they came and helped me. And then when I look back at the whole tournament now, the game, it was obvious that the leadership was from Jamin, the mentality to win was from Rafa, and it was emotional. I say, these guys, that's the type of players that can take Solomon Islands further.
1: Well, at his best, though, Alex, could Rafalea'i be the difference that wins the game for Central Coast? What do you think?
5: Oh, definitely.

0: Rafa has a unique mentality that we've seen grown over the years. A lot of us Solomon Islanders were known to be shy and we treat football more like, oh, it's a fun game. But when it comes to Rafa, he's just had that edge where he can keep on going. Even when he's not playing at his best, he will keep on going. And that's what actually get him the hat trick against Galaxy. And speaking of hat trick against Galaxy, my comrade Batram Suri too is coaching Galaxy. So I guess he might have lost the game, but he might also be proud of Rafa's performance as well.
1: Well, what would a Central Coast win mean, you know, more broadly for the future of soccer in Solomon Islands?
0: Well, the excitement just came from Solomon Kings recently. There's packed stadiums. Everyone's wearing this souvenir around. This particular win for Central Coast, it would hit home even better. Central Coast existed as a club that came from church. A lot of, if you can say, there's football and there's religion here in Solomon Islands. So if it wins, it's going to be massive because a lot of people can integrate themselves with Central Coast as it is from the local league. We all watch the local league. So when it comes, if that's a win, and I believe we can, the Central Coast can win, there will be a party here. We'll be celebrating throughout the week. I think maybe a lot of my mates won't go to work. And yeah, it will be crazy.
1: Well, Alex, I understand. What about Auckland City? I believe you have a personal connection with someone there.
0: Oh, definitely. Well, first of all, I was playing and also with in school with Mike Denhai is the main midfielder. And recently I've worked with Southend United. They had Christian Gray, the player from Auckland that scored in the FIFA Club World Cup as well. So I know them very well. And I've worked with Auckland in past competitions as well. So I do have a strong connection with Auckland. But unfortunately, on this one, I'm definitely going for Central.
1: Yeah, well, and this is it. Clearly, you're hoping for a Central Coast win. But right now, after, you know, a bit of an arduous semi-final, how do you rate their chances, Alex?
0: Well, compared to their performance against Auckland, I think they did much better than their recent one against Galaxy in terms of position and that confidence. But again, football isn't played on paper, it's played on the field. So if Central Coast can gather themselves up, have a better performance than their semi-final, definitely, it's a game, football, like we say, the game that played on the field. And we have all the ingredients, especially Javin and Rafa, they are there. And the coach himself, I have to make mention. I work with and under him as well, Jacob Molly. He's a technician. He knows his players. And he's that local connection to the player that is something that is missing. So I believe if they played with confidence and tried to get into their positive mindset, get the ball more control, they're definitely going to win. But Auckland, again, they got so much experience up their sleeves.
1: Well, there's nothing like an underdog story, right, Alex? So
0: Oh, definitely.
1: let's hope to see that win, and I'm sure we'll be listening out for the celebrations on the streets all the way from Honiara there in Solomon Islands. But I want to say thank you so much, Alex, for coming on the show this morning.
0: I'm grateful, and hopefully Central Coast can
1: Yes.
0: do some magic, and we've been celebrating all through the week.
1: All right. Thank you for that. That is Alex Waimora with his thoughts on the OFC Champions League final, which kicks off at 3 p.m. local time in Bar tomorrow afternoon.
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1: Now, the countdown to the region's biggest sporting event is underway, with Tahiti to host next year's Pacific Games. With less than a year to go to the opening ceremony, preparations are taking place across the Pacific in different sports, including triathlon. Next week, the World Triathlon Development Regional Cup, which is one of the sport's biggest events, will take place in Tahiti. Stephen Damien is one of the regional development coordinators for the sport and says next week's event will be a dress rehearsal for next year's Pacific Games.
3: The area that we are competing in, it's on the island of Moaea. It's also a tourist island, so we try as much as possible to not have a lot of impact on the business around there as well. The purpose of the event also is it's also the World Triathlon Development Regional Cup. So we have about 8 or 10 countries from Oceania competing in this. This is one of the biggest gathering of athletes from Oceania coming to compete in this test event. which is for us a big achievement. We have 26 male and 19 women. They'll all be competing in this race. And then after the test event, the athletes and the coaches will then remain for another week for their development camp. For the test event itself, we are having a race. It's called the Sprint Triathlon. So it comprises of a 750-meter swim, a 20K bike, and then a 5K run. That's just for the test event. However, for next year, for the Pacific Games, traditionally we have three races in the Pacific and the mini games. We have a Sprint Triathlon. We also have an aquathlon, which is a swim, run, swim. And then we also have what you call a 4x4 relay.
4: Is the sport of triathlon becoming popular, or is it already very popular in Oceania?
3: So New Zealand and Australia are two of the top Oceania countries. They're the top tier countries competing on the world stage. So it's popular in New Zealand and Australia. In the other Oceania federations, it goes through, it's a popular in some countries sometimes, and in other times the interest fades. And this is because sometimes one federation will have a really strong administrative body that promotes the sport as well as hold enough events to a junior development program to let a lot of athletes train. However, having said that, we're lucky in the sport in that triathlon is one of the mandatory sports in the, both the mini games and the Pacific Games. So that means when a host country hosts the Pacific Games or mini games, triathlon on the list of games like athletics, swimming. Yeah, so we're lucky in that sense. So the island federations have an opportunity to compete all the time. Also, we are lucky in that international federation through our regional federation, Oceania, we have funding to host two regional races every year. So this gives an opportunity for our athletes in the region to aim for. So like, for example, this year we had a race in Palau beginning of the year, and then we have this one here in Tahiti. Next year, there'll be two more places for us to race. This is aside from the Pacific and the mini games.
4: The sport of triathlon, is it popular in all Pacific Island nations, or sometimes smaller nations find it a bit challenging?
3: Yes. I think in most Pacific Island countries, it's very challenging because, first of all, most of the countries don't have bike shops to sell proper cycling bikes, and then also cycling equipment like bike shoes with clip-ons or bike helmets as well. So that makes it difficult for the sport of triathlon, you know, for people to promote the sport. I'll just give some country-by-country scenario. In CNMI or Marianas, very strong triathlon community. They got access to, you know, because they're part of, you know, after the U.S., they get access to good equipment. They got really good roads for cycling and good places to swim. However, the last two big typhoons that hit the country really put the country back. Like, a few of their volunteers and athletes had to move either out of to the mainland, or they have to focus on rebuilding because their houses got destroyed and stuff. Focus on rebuilding their own lives, and put triathlon on the sort of back burner while they try to rebuild their lives. Other countries like, say, Papua New Guinea, a couple of years ago, they had a very strong executive that promoted junior development as well as club competitions. So they had, you know, club competitions in Port Moresby and other parts of the country, and a lot of interest from junior athletes. And same with other island countries as well. These young athletes become adults, and then they have to worry about either further education or raising families. So without, you know, strong base of junior athletes coming along, the sport of triathlon sort of not as strong as it used to be. Other countries like Samoa, very strong executives, you know, when they took over the club, you know, over the last 3 years, it's becoming one of our strongest triathlon federations in the region, with athletes, you know, both in town and in the village as well.
4: Tell us about the recent Olympic Games, where a girl from Guam represented the sport of triathlon in the Olympic Games. What's her story?
3: So, in Guam, we got a small country, but they got very strong competition there. They got strong event managers that run races.

0: And, you know, we got one of our first Oceania Olympian that comes from Guam, you know, that's now based in Europe, preparing for the next Olympic Games. So she competed actually in Tokyo, and now she's building up to compete in the next one. And then, of course, we got other countries like Solomon Islands. That's also, it was strong a couple of years ago, and then after the Pacific Games in 23, the executives and athletes have, you know, sort of matured, and then they've had a move because of jobs and further education. So now it's coming to a rebuilding phase again. But they still got some good coaches and athletes that are coming to Tahiti as well.
1: And that there is Stephen Damien, one of the regional development coordinators of the sport of triathlon in Oceania, speaking there with Caroline Terriman. Time for some music. This is a classic. This is Sade. It's The Sweetest Taboo.

And that's some great sounds from Sade with The Sweetest Taboo. Now we head back to Papua New Guinea, who has the second highest mortality rates from cervical cancer in the Pacific region, ranking 12th globally. The average diagnosis

0: Diagnosis age is 50 years old, but almost all cases are caused by persistent HPV infection. Human papillomavirus, or HPV, is preventable through immunisation during childhood, but it has not been PNG's national immunisation schedule until now. PNG received its first batch of single-dose HPV vaccines earlier this month, marking the start of a national rollout to vaccinate girls between the ages of 9 to 14 years. Dr. Satish Gupta, the UNICEF PNG Chief of Health, says that by next year, the vaccine should be an embedded part of the immunisation schedule countrywide.
1: So if we go about the cervical cancer issue in the country, this is the second commonest cancer in women after breast cancer. And it's about 1,000 plus women every year gets cervical cancer, and about 650 they die every year. Vaccine is the only way to prevent this cancer. Many countries globally, they have already introduced this vaccine. PNGs have started actually 2 years back in one of the provinces as a pilot project. Now it's planned to introduce nationwide, starting with two provinces, NCD and Central, next month, and then scaling up to the other provinces.
2: And do you know why it took as long as it did to introduce the HPV vaccine?
1: So actually every country that takes their own internal disease burden assessment. They also decide based on the resources of vaccines availability and also internal administrative approval process. So now since we have the data about the incidence of cervical cancer in the country, so this was actually presented to the technical experts, and they are the ones who advised to introduce this vaccine. And also recently, some years, 2022, WHO also make a new recommendation on the vaccine introduction, switching from the two-dose vaccine schedule to a single-dose schedule. So all of these technical considerations were taken into account when the country decided to introduce HPV vaccine. So Western Highland Province started 2 years back, and based on the lessons learned, now it's planned to do a national introduction.
2: Yeah, and what kind of lessons were learned from that trial stage?
1: Yeah, so you know normally the vaccinations are given to the children, no? Less than 1 year of age. That's the main age group for any vaccination program. But HPV vaccine is slightly different. It's given to the girls between 9 to 14 years of age, which means a school-based vaccination rather than an infant-based vaccination, which is used for other vaccines. So how to go and how to do vaccination in schools, what are the precautions and what are the preparations needed to do this vaccination in this specific age group. And that's what Mount Hagen, actually Western Highland Province, when they introduce, they use the school-based vaccination strategy. And the same strategy now is being used to introduce into the national program. And secondly, also how to communicate this to the community awareness issue, what are the messaging, and how to explain to the community about the cervical cancer. Because sometimes it's not easy for people to understand what is this vaccine is about, why we only need to give it to the girls between 9 to 14 years of age, while the cervical cancer happens at a later age. So all this feedback we received from the community and also from the school vaccination program, and that's what actually now the country is using these lessons for introduction.
2: I suppose if we look at that introduction with the 100,000 that Papua New Guinea has received, and then the further 180,000 that they're going to receive, that brings the total supply obviously to 280,000 vials. What kind of dent in the HPV and then cervical cancer rates do you think that amount is going to make?
1: So this is only the starting quantity, no? For the first and the second rounds. But next year, there will be further shipment of the vaccines, which will come to cover the remaining provinces. So the plan is that this year and the next year, all 22 provinces in the country will receive this vaccination. So it will be a national introduction spread over 1 year. And then after 1 year, all the girls which are becoming 9 years of age will continue to receive this vaccine in the routine immunization. The impact of the vaccine is a long term, because the cervical cancer happens at a later age. So the actual impact in the country we will see over a period of time. But we have the data globally, and WHO, based on that data, made the recommendation to introduce this vaccine globally.
2: How long would UNICEF be involved in this rollout program? And is there enough funding for this to continue on long term sustainably?
1: So this 6.2 million actually is only for the initial introduction, but there will be also a smaller cost which will be required in the later years for the routine immunization, because that time it will be only one cohort. So the vaccine needs will be like 1/5 of what we need now, only for the 9 years girls. So government, as I know, that they have already budgeted.

0: tested this vaccine for this year and next year. And when they normally do the annual submission, budget submission for the vaccine procurement, this will be included into the immunization vaccine forecasting. And UNICEF is helping government to not only procure this vaccine, but also the other routine immunization vaccines. So that support is expected to be continued. So the school health program is a very important platform to deliver this vaccine. And government also is using this opportunity to not only give HPV vaccine, but also to strengthen the school health in general, which means to also provide iron folic acid supplementation or deworming tablets to the girls in that age group so that in the school they don't only get the vaccine, but also the other supplements like which are required for this age group girls in the schools.
1: And that was the UNICEF PNG Chief of Health, Dr. Satish Gupta, talking to Dana Kirimov.
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1: And that brings us to the end of Pacific Beat. Looking back at some of our main stories, airlines flying out of Fiji have been told to bring their own fuel in for the rest of the month after a batch of aviation fuel stored at Nandi International Airport failed to meet the standard required for use. American citizen Edward Zimbardi from Flowery Branch, Georgia, has been deported from Fiji back to the US, where he is now facing a string of wire fraud and money laundering charges.
3: If you're from the United States and you've committed crimes and you think you're going to go to Fiji to escape, you are wrong.
1: And for the first time in 17 years, Solomon Islands has made the finals of the OFC Champions League final. And tomorrow, Central Coast will face off against Auckland City to do what no Solomon Islands team has ever done before.
4: Or if Central Coast can gather themselves up, have a better performance than their semi-final, definitely it's a game, football, like we say, it's a game that played on the field. And we have all the ingredients, especially.
1: Well, we will be back next week, Monday morning at 6 a.m. PNG time, but you can hear us again this afternoon at 5 p.m. PNG time. Up next, it is your news, and coming up after that, it is Nisha Daily. So until next time, have a great weekend, guys. O toa whātou. This is Pacific Beat, yours in the Pacific.
5: ABC News. Hello, I'm Simon Lauder. Fiji and Tonga are exploring alternative fuel supply partnerships to meet their energy security needs. Fiji's foreign minister recently visited Malaysia and Korea for discussions about possible fuel supply partnerships. Meanwhile, Tonga is also looking at fuel supply security, with the government signing a feasibility study agreement with Pacific Energy Southwest Pacific Limited, which is funded by the United States Trade and Development Agency. The operator of Fiji's main international airport says Nandi remains open and running normally as it monitors the fuel situation. Fiji Airport says it's working with airlines and suppliers on contingency planning and that every airline except the national carrier has been told to bring fuel in with them. Virgin Australia says its flights are refueling partway through the journey, leaving passengers with an unscheduled stop. The ABC's been told the fuel held in storage does not meet the standard required for use. The United States says it will squash Iran's economy with new sanctions in an attempt to collapse the Iranian regime. Treasury Secretary Scott Bessent has announced he will unveil fresh sanctions against Tehran next week. Iran's Foreign Minister Abbas Araghchi says the economic terrorism will threaten the global economy and the sovereignty of nations worldwide. Mr. Bessent told CNBC it'll be the greatest coordinated economic isolation in the history of the world.
6: It will mean that they cannot pay the military, and you know, we have substantial inflation, both food inflation and ordinary inflation in Iran. It is a 1-2 punch. We have the blockade, and we are going to have the toughest sanctions in history.
5: Fiji's government warns HIV is now firmly established in the country and spreading within the general population. Fiji's health minister declared an outbreak last January and has told Parliament this week there were an estimated 1,700 new cases last year, with around 9,100 people living with the disease, up from just 700 15 years earlier. The government says while it has increased testing and treatment, Fiji has not yet reached the point where new infections are declining. Tokelau has lost more than 60% of its fishing revenue between February and June after its expulsion from a key Pacific fisheries agreement. The small self-governing territory was expelled from the Vessel Day scheme of the parties to the Nauru Agreement, which allows Pacific member countries to license fishing time in their waters. But no clear reason for the decision has yet emerged. Correspondence released under the Official Information Act reveals Tokelau has been forced to revise its government budget following significant loss of revenue since the expulsion. Supporters of former Pakistani Prime Minister Imran Khan say they're relieved he's been moved to hospital after a Supreme Court order. The former Pakistan cricket captain has been jailed for the last 3 years on a string of corruption charges, which he says were politically motivated. The 73-year-old's lawyers had been pleading for Khan to receive specialist medical care and say he's been suffering from various health conditions, including losing vision in his right eye. This supporter, Alia, says it's fantastic news.
7: As soon as I heard that Mr. Khan would be transferred from Adiala Jail to Shifa International Hospital for better medical treatment, I found the decision very welcome. Whoever made this decision did a great thing. It's a very positive move.
5: British Prime Minister Andy Burnham has refused to comment on Prince Harry and Meghan Markle's return to the UK. The Duke and Duchess of Sussex plan to relocate back to England within weeks to a private non-royal residence outside London. Their children, 7-year-old Prince Archie and 5-year-old Princess Lilibet, are enrolled to start school in September. The move has reignited questions over the level of their publicly funded security in Britain. Mr. Burnham has wished the couple well.
8: This is a private matter. It's a matter for Harry and for Meghan, and we wish them well in the move that they're making.
5: In sport, Melbourne Storm will miss the NRL finals for the first time in 16 years after going down 22-14 at home to Penrith. A Brian To'o hat-trick helped the Panthers surge to a 22-0 half-time lead before the Storm mounted a second-half comeback after Penrith had three players sent to the sin bin. The Storm was unable to keep their season alive despite three tries after the break. And retiring Canberra Raiders legend Josh Papali'i is preparing to play his last home game of a 16-year career against the Broncos. ABC News.
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10: Yes, for a Friday morning, a big talo for lava, morena. However you're waking up today, a happy wake up to you. You're listening to Nija Daily here on ABC Radio Australia. You're hanging out with Sosafina Formoli this morning, filling in for the gang. I'm happy to be back. It's been a little minute. I've been off running around the globe chasing a summer, trying to avoid winter here in Australia. But I am glad to be back hanging out with you guys, taking you into the weekend. We're coming to you this morning from the lands of the Wurundjeri Woiwurrung people of the Kulin Nation out of Naarm, Melbourne. And as always, before we kickstart every show, we extend our love and respect to elders past and present. And we love to acknowledge any of our First Nations family who might be joining us today via the ABC Pacific website, the ABC Listen app, or on digital radio. We're stoked to have you here. Now, coming up this hour, we're going to be checking in with some of our favourites. Of course, we've got Scott Whiteday coming up very soon for our weekly Wontok segment. We're also going to be diving in and celebrating a little bit of Tongan Language Week 2. Aggie Tupou is going to be coming through with our news headlines very, very soon, so make sure you're sticking around for that. But of course, we are here to wake you up with some music. So let's get things started today. Let's head I guess we're going to celebrate Tonga early. Part Tongan, part PNG singer Shay. This is her track called Pasin. Here in Nija Daily, it's a Friday. Let's get it.

0: Disasters are a reality of life in the Pacific, but so is the strength and resilience of its people. 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
2: Yes, if you're just joining us, you are listening to the Friday edition of Nisha Daily. My name is Sosefo Omoli, filling in for Jacob and Michael. It's a pleasure to be back with you guys. I've actually just gotten back to Australia this week. So it's really, yeah, cool to be settling back in, getting back into my routine and spending my morning taking you through some easygoing music from around the islands and beyond, but also checking in with some of our favourite guests as well. Now, every Friday, you know, we're trying to start our day right by looking towards the Pacific's largest nation, both by land, mass, and of course, populace. We're talking about Papua New Guinea. Yes, big news breaks every day in the land of the unexpected, but if there's one thing that we can expect, it's to hear from a One Talk keeping us in the loop.
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2: Yes, joining us from PNG, the good brother Scott Whitehead. Good morning, my bro.
4: Good morning, Sosie.
2: How are we doing today?
4: Not too bad, not too bad. It's a pretty busy week, but yeah, yes, we are surviving.
2: But that's, I mean, we look to survive and thrive here. So it's always a pleasure to catch up with you, man. Like you were just saying, it has been a massive week in the world of news. Let's get

0: very common in Papua New Guinea, and particularly in the highlands, where if a tribesman is killed, there's always retaliation. Mm. So it's difficult for authorities to actually clamp down on that retaliation, because, you know, it can be delayed for a year, it can be delayed for 2 years, while the tribes try to settle or ask for settlement of some sort. So there's a thing called bell call money, where you pay up front and then the compensation for the death comes later.
1: Okay.
0: But there's no fixed rate as to how much is paid. So that can in itself trigger another round of fighting again. So this comes from a set of retaliations, and it ended up with that 50-year sentence.
1: Wow. That's huge. And like, obviously a conviction like this is setting a very significant precedent now. You know, it's obviously going to be shifting, I think, the way these convictions will roll out from now. But yeah, can we go into a little bit about why this particular conviction may change things now?
0: Yeah, it's an important conviction. I mean, to have somebody sentenced to 50 years is significant. And there have been other arrests and other convictions. But having, you know, it's really difficult to bring a suspect who's been arrested from arrest all the way through to conviction, because the justice system, you know, as they say, the wheels of justice grind very slowly.
1: True.
0: It takes years to get a conviction. This one was done very quickly because all the evidence was there. You know, the police were able to properly investigate, have people arrested, and move it through the justice system very quickly, with the magistrates being very cooperative and very prompt. And if we can get a lot more of that, you know, it'll clamp down on the amount of violence that's happening, because a lot of people are, you know, have lost trust in the justice system. Mm. They see that even if we get arrested, we can get out of it by paying compensation.
1: Yeah.
0: So to have an arrest like that and conviction is good.
1: Well, that's what I was just going to ask, you know, the importance of seeing these arrests lead to convictions, lead to actual punishment. I think that goes a long way in maybe mending the levels of trust, or the lack of trust, between, you know, the public and the justice system. Do we think that, I guess, from here we will start to see maybe more promptness from the judicial system, maybe? Because we've seen it now be a success.
0: Yeah, the judicial. Yeah, there's been a significant amount of investment into the courts, especially the magisterial services, the judiciary, because, you know, when you get an arrest made by police, that part is relatively easy to get them through that process of arrest.
1: Sure.
0: But getting a conviction, there's a backlog of cases that judges and magistrates have to go through. And sometimes, you know, you could wait up to 2-3 years before you actually get a conviction.
1: Yeah.
0: That is quite demoralizing for the hardworking policeman who's on the ground, putting himself in the line of fire, trying to get the tribal leaders arrested, and then waiting for that conviction. And eventually, you know, sometimes we get sort of a technicality. So this one is really, really important for Papua New Guinea.
1: Definitely, definitely. Well, we'll be keeping a very close eye on how this story continues to sort of develop, and we'll see how, you know, the impact of it will continue to ripple down, not just in this province in PNG, but throughout the rest of the island too. If you've just tapped in or walked in on this conversation, you're currently hanging out with Sossou on ABC Radio Australia. I'm filling in for Jacob and Michael on Asia Daily, and this morning we are talking to our weekly One Talk, the brother Scott Wider, who delivers a fresh report on one of the biggest stories out of PNG each week. But more than that, my good homie Scott, he goes the extra mile to bring us a fresh track for our ears every Friday. You've brought me a really cool one today. Tell me a little bit about the group that you've brought us.
0: Yeah, so it's a Bougainvillean band. It's been around for several years, but

0: it's you know, a very organic, has a very organic feel to it. Very senior musicians in it, and they've produced a number of tracks. I don't know if they have anything new. This is from several years back, so not so fresh. Fresh, but not so fresh. Etemanei.
1: So, love it.
0: Pretty cool track. Yep, good to listen to.
1: Well, let's get into it. Might be fresh for some people waking up today across the islands, which we love. That'll do us for this morning's weekly, this morning's edition of Weekly One Talk. Scott, thank you so much again. We can't wait to hear from you soon.
0: Yep, have a good day.
1: You too, brother, you too. Here in Nija Daily, you're hanging out with Sose this morning. Let's get into this track. It's E Tamane E by the New Age Band.

Yes, new music from Koffee. They're just one of the Jamaican dancehall artists who is really crushing it at the moment, collaborating with Skilly Bang on a track called Rapid Fire. We also had the New Age band from Bougainville with Air Tamane Air, brought to us this morning by our weekly One Talk, the good brother Scott White Air. If you're just joining us, you're hanging out with Sauce Air this morning here in Niger Daily. We've got Aggie the Ball coming through real soon with our news headlines, but to get us there, let's head to Vanuatu and hear from the foundation reggae group Nayo. This one is Mother Earth.

0: Beautiful sounds out of Vanuatu this morning for our Friday here on Nisha Daily. Yes, you're hanging out with Sose Fua Moli this morning, filling in for Jacob and Michael. And it's a very, it's always special when I get to hang out with you guys, but even more special is when it's on a Friday, because I know we've got the weekend coming. I hope you've got some maxing and relaxing time lined up, or even if you're working, even if you're busy doing things, I hope that it's going to be smooth sailing for you this weekend. One person who makes my days ever so smooth is the wonderful Aggie Tupou. You would have heard her maybe earlier this morning on Pacific Beat, bringing us all the news from around the Pacific. And I'm so glad she joins us today. Aggie, tell us what's been happening.
1: It's been 17 years since a team from Solomon Islands last made the OSC Champions League final. There's no team from the country that has ever won the big prize. So right now, Central Coast will be out to make history in Fiji tomorrow when they take on the perennial title holders, Auckland City. So, yeah, so that'll be an interesting one. The kickoff is, of course, at 3 p.m. Local time in Bar tomorrow afternoon if you are a keen soccer player. And the last one, I thought this was interesting. We talked about this morning. An American man has actually been wanted over an alleged $165 million crypto Ponzi scheme. But the man has been living it up in Fiji for a year.
0: I would be too.
1: So Edward Zimbardi, if you don't know his name, that's it. He was deported from Fiji back to the US, where he's facing a string of wire fraud and money laundering charges. The 59-year-old fled there last year, to Fiji, sorry, after learning that the FBI was investigating him. My goodness. But yeah, what they discovered is that, yeah, he was living a dream lifestyle on the island. What I laughed about was just, well, the agent said, he goes, if you're American and you take off to Fiji, don't do it. It's not going to end well.
0: Yeah, I mean.
1: But it looks like the further away, I mean, if we think about Fiji on one side to the other side
0: of
1: the world.
0: Yeah, I mean, it's. I'm not saying that I
1: they condone it.
0: I don't condone it, but I see the vision.
1: So I was thinking, hey, go to Tonga. Nah.
0: Yeah.
1: Pick another country if you can't go to Fiji.
0: Just island hop.
1: Yeah.
0: Wow.
1: That was a really interesting story, that for a year this man was
0: Doing his thing,
1: even though he was caught up in obviously this wire fraud and money laundering. So,
0: damn.
1: Goodness.
0: Okay.
1: The things that are happening and how they take it all the way to the Pacific.
0: Exactly. It's like, why are we knowing
1: Yeah.
0: Why are we catching strays,
1: But that is, your news and headlines.
0: Okay. Well, look, Aggie Tupou, thank you so much for all your hard work this week, as always, for coming in on a Friday and blessing us with your presence.
1: Appreciate it. It's good to see you too.
0: Yes.
1: That's the thing.
0: Yes. If you want to catch up on everything Pacific Beat, you can tune in 6 a.m. every weekday morning. Or come back for the afternoon edition as well. We're all waking up together today.
1: Absolutely.
0: It's wonderful. Aggie, go have a beautiful rest of your morning.
1: Thank
0: and I will see you very soon.
1: Thank you very much.
0: Yes, here on Nisha Daily, you're hanging out with Sose this morning. Let's get some Yandel Sisters into the mix. And we've got more goodness coming up for you real soon.

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2: Yes, good morning. Happy Friday to you all. Tuning in here on ABC Radio Australia, this is Nija Daily. My name is Sosefina for Morley. Normally you can catch me hosting On The Record or Sister Sounds, but for this morning I'm taking you into the weekend, filling in for Jacob and Michael. It's an absolute pleasure to be back with you guys. If you like that vibe we had just before, it's a classic from the Yandel Sisters, taking it back to the 70s. Now, this group is such an iconic group. I think for a lot of, especially a lot of Samoans and New Zealand-born Samoans, they have been part of our upbringing, part of our soundtracks. It just reminds me of like the music my parents and their generation used to play as well. So Broken Hearted Melody was that one we had for you this Friday. Definitely go run up the Yandel Sisters if that's your first time hearing and if you like what you heard. Now, here on Nija Daily this week, we've been talking about Tongan Language Week. So we wanted to go to someone in the country itself to find out what it means to celebrate her language. Now, you might remember we met Tongan journalist Milika Ulupano on the program when she was in Brisbane not too long ago. She spoke to the lovely Melissa Makin, but she's back in Tonga now, so we thought we'd reconnect with the good sister and find out what's up. Maloe lele, Milika.
3: Malo lele, Josephine. How are you this morning?
2: Oh, all the better for speaking with you, my love. How are we doing out there?
3: Yeah, great, great. It's great here in the Dingo.
2: We love it. We love it. Well, a big happy Tongan Language Week, first of all. It's been wonderful to sort of been tapping in and learning more about this beautiful language from one of the most beautiful islands in the Pacific. Just to begin with, I know that you're in Nuku'alofa. How is the vibes out there? How are you celebrating Tongan Language Week?
3: Thank you, Fina, for this opportunity. First of all, I just want to thanks to the Nija Daily team for reaching out to me again. And this is actually my second time, as you already mentioned, yes, being part of the program. And I'm really grateful for the opportunity to come back and have another conversations with you this time. And it's about something very close to home for me, which is Tongan Language Week. And before I continue on, Sosefina, if that's okay, I'll be sharing a few thoughts in Tongan in this part of this conversation.
2: Of course, please.
3: And then I'll continue on in English. Malo lele pako fukatuloa pega ho eike ke peke kakae fonua ko ia koe whenga maari lele gweni te mao whenga maari e pa mwele tio Australia I he polokalama Nija Daily I he hoani whahoko e polokalama talatala noa ki he wike mao inga kui a wike lea whatonga o ku whamanatoa I tongani pe a mwele ngai fonua ke he I mahamani. 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But back to Sosefina, to Radio Australia, I also want to acknowledge and have a deep respect for the people who are experts in the Tongan language. That's why I had to do it in Tongan.
2: No, of course.
3: Because of those who have studied it, preserved it, and taught it, and have that deeper understanding of our language and its history. And I'm certainly not here, Fina, as an expert. I'm just speaking from my own experience and my own perspective as a young Tongan and as someone who is part of the generation that will eventually carry Tonga forward. And I think that is why this conversation is so important for me and for our generation and for the young people coming after us. I think we have a responsibility to value our language and make sure Tongan remains part of our everyday lives, no matter where we live, whether that is Tonga, New Zealand, there in Australia, United States, or anywhere in the world. But yeah, I get back to your question. The vibe here in the kingdom is as it's normally like every year. It's not only that, like I mentioned here, it's not only that in the diaspora
2: Yes.
3: that this year, but I've seen schools, you know, the government and people online values this week, is especially the those that are dried their pets to Tongan Tongan, because this is the majority of our people here. It's Tongan, but I know I've seen people nowadays here in the kingdom that they speak, especially from kids to, you know, to elders, they speak in English in their conversation on their daily lives. But I think, yeah, that's the vibes from here. I see that they try to improvise things, like try to speak in Tongan, you know, do some videos and, you know, stuff online just to make sure they values the language here.
2: Well,
3: But
2: that's
3: thank you, Josefina.
2: no, for sure. I mean, that's something I wanted to talk with you and ask you about today because, you know, I think it's so important that we are seeing our younger generations feel confident and comfortable in taking the stories and taking the language forward, you know, and especially when we talk about Tonga. I mean, not only is there a massive population in the islands, but outside as well, there is a massive diaspora of Tongans overseas who maybe didn't grow up speaking the language but are wanting to learn. So, Malika, from your perspective, you know, how important is it for our, you know, the next generation, the younger generation, to, you know, step forward with that confidence in either continuing to speak their mother tongue or, you know, feeling comfortable enough to search it out and to start learning?
3: I think I would probably say for the younger generations and to be proud of our tongue and language. I mean, don't ever think that speaking Tongan makes you less modern or less connected to the rest of the world. Of course, we can speak English, we can use technology. Also, AIs is trending tools nowadays for people, and we can live anywhere in the world and still speak Tongan. Being able to speak more than one language is actually a strength, and I
2: Absolutely.
3: think. And I think a generation needs to understand that we are not just users of this language. We are also its future custodians. So
2: Period.
3: I think Sabina, that Tongan Language Week is a great opportunity, but I hope it doesn't end when the week ends, you
2: Yes.
3: know, when this
2: Yes.
3: week ends. And I hope that we continue speaking Tongan at home with our children, our friends, in our workplaces and online, because if we want our language to survive, we can't expect the next generation to learn it from a textbook alone. You know, they
2: Yes.
3: need to hear us speaking it, see us using it, and feel that it is something worth being proud of. And I think that is something we all have a responsibility for, whether we're here in Tonga or part of the Tongan diaspora around the world.
2: Absolutely. It's if you're just joining us, by the way, you're hanging out with Sose here, Anita Daly. My special guest is the good sister Milika Ulupano. We're talking everything Tongan Language Week and just Tongan Pride, period. Because as Milika was just saying, this isn't just about one week, you know, we are here to continue language preservation, but also a celebration of language at all times of the year as well. Now, Milika, I think, anyway, a good way to learn language or a good way to sort of get in the rhythm of learning a new language or, you know, having those memories set in is through listening to music, right? You can catch melodies, you can catch different hooks, and even if you're not quite sure what the lyrics mean, I find that that muscle memory of singing in different language can often help. Now, when it comes to the Tongan language, do you have like any favorite songs or any are there any particular songs that you could think of that would be a good place to start if there were people looking to sort of pick up some Tongan?
3: For me, Josefina, I really don't have a one particular favorite song, but I think if I had to talk about the my favorite songs here in Tonga, it's about the The songs that composed by Queen Salote to pull the flute. Because those songs, I appreciate those songs because they're not just beautiful pieces of music. They are connected to Tonga's history, our culture, our identity. You know, it tells story in different aspects of life. And Queen Salote was a poet and a composer, and many of her compositions reflected Tonga, its people, our traditions, and important moments in our history. So when I listen to those songs, I feel like I'm listening to a piece of a history being carried through. In Tongan language. And there's also other Tongan songs, but I think for me, just the songs that composed by Queen Salote to Bo III is my favorite. It's my favorite.
2: It's a good entryway as well. It's a good gateway. Milika, we have been so honored to have you hang out with us again here on Nisha Daily. I like to say to guests who return, it's just like once you come into Alpha Le once, You never leave. You're part of the family now. So it's been a pleasure to have you back with us, especially during Tongan Language Week. Before we let you go, you know, we've got people who are tuning in from right across the islands today who, you know, they might be becoming more acquainted with the Tongan language for the first time through this week as well. For those out there who might be starting to learn more about Tonga, who might be starting to get invested some more into Tongan music, what's a message you'd like to send out there for all of our non-Tongans getting in the mix and celebrating this beautiful language week this week?
3: Sorry, Josefina, come again. Sorry, I didn't really get the question.
2: No, that's okay. So, like, for our non-Tongans out there who might be tuning in today, what's a message of pride or like celebration you'd like to give to them as we celebrate or as we round out Tongan Language Week for this year?
3: Yeah. Thank you, Josefina. I think that's a great question, especially not to values only for Tongan people, but you know, also the non-Tongan who are here in the kingdom and also those who listen from overseas. I think that what I'm going to say here is the importance of how to shape our identity as Tongan to the non-Tongans who are here in the kingdom. They belong. They belong to us, even though if they're here for work, you know, for some other studies or something. They have to know that there are certain feelings and ideas that express feelings in Tongan that feel different when say them in English. Mm-hmm. I think for them to know that our language reflects our relationships, our respect for elders, our family structures, culture, and the way that we show love and respect, just like how the way we show to them. And so to my non-Tongan speakers who tune in to this program, so speak Tongan is not simply about communication. It is one of the ways that we connect who we are. And I think I have to go to the one word that comes to my mind when talking about this, to include anyone in the world to our Tongan language week is Whaka Apa Apa, Josefina, which is respect. And I think Whaka Apa Apa represents an important part of Tongan culture. And it is not just about saying the English word respect. It is reflected in the way that we speak, the way we behave, and the way we interact with other people, our families, and our communities. And there are many Tongan words like that where the meaning is connected to our culture and cannot always be fully captured by one English word. So, yeah.
2: I love it. Well, that's a beautiful note and a beautiful word to leave us with today. Milika Ulupano, thank you so much for spending some of your morning here with us on Nisha Daily. I know we're going to be speaking with you again very, very soon. But in the meantime, have a wonderful rest of your day and we appreciate you so much.
3: Thank you, Josefina. Thank you. All fatu to you all.
2: We got you, got you. Here on Nisha Daily, we are celebrating the end of Tongan Language Week this week. Big love to all of our Tongans out there in the island and around as well. Got some more music on the way right after this.
0: Here in the Pacific, disasters are inevitable. Floods, cyclones, tsunamis, fires, earthquakes. Whatever the disaster, if it strikes your home, there is a way you can be prepared. A go bag. A bag of essential items that could save your life in a disaster. You should pack your go bag now so that if there is a disaster, you can pick it up and go. The things you should put in it are water, food, medicine, toiletries, hand sanitizer, and a first aid kit. 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Oh, and don't forget copies of important documents. 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
3: Yes, it is a beautiful Friday, waking up right across the islands here on ABC Radio Australia. You are hanging out with Sosa Formoli this morning here on Nisha Daily. Jacob and Michael are out today, so they're like, look, can you just come back and take our wonderful listeners into the weekend? And I was like, absolutely, absolutely. I've been away for the last few weeks doing some traveling and also connecting with a beautiful community of islanders out in Amsterdam, which I'm very much looking forward to bringing you some more on in the next week or so. Big shout outs to our Moluccan brothers and sisters out there in Amsterdam who were part of the Pacific Roots Festival that went down last weekend. It was an absolute, such a special honour and a privilege to be out there hosting and also just getting to meet so many Pacific Islanders who are really coming together to celebrate culture, because that's what we do. That's what we love to do. So make sure you're sticking around in the next week or so. I want to say I'm going to be bringing you some coverage from that. But in the meantime, it is a pleasure, as always, to be here with you on Nisha Daily. We've still got a stack of good stuff on the way. Coming up in the next hour, we're going to be connecting with my good sister, Steph Bandy, for another edition of Real Talk. And we're also going to be connecting with the wonderful Patricia Chiamo for The Scoreline. We're getting some sports goodness in the mix as well. So if you're just waking up, make sure you're getting your coffee, your tea in the mix. Stick around after the news. We'll have more Nisha Daily coming up for you real soon.

0: ABC News. Hello, I'm Simon Lauder. Fiji and Tonga are exploring alternative fuel supply partnerships to meet their energy security needs. Fiji's foreign minister recently visited Malaysia and Korea for discussions about possible fuel supply partnerships. Meanwhile, Tonga is also looking at fuel supply security, with the government signing a feasibility study agreement with Pacific Energy Southwest Pacific Limited, which is funded by the United States Trade and Development Agency. The operator of Fiji's main international airport says Nundi remains open and running normally as it monitors the fuel situation. Fiji Airport says it's working with airlines and suppliers on contingency planning and that every airline except the national carrier has been told to bring fuel in with them. Virgin Australia says its flights are refuelling partway through the journey, leaving passengers with an unscheduled stop. The ABC's been told the fuel held in storage does not meet the standard required for use. The United States says it will squash Iran's economy with new sanctions in an attempt to collapse the Iranian regime. Treasury Secretary Scott Bessent has announced he will unveil fresh sanctions against Tehran next week. Iran's Foreign Minister Abbas Araghchi says the economic terrorism will threaten the global economy and the sovereignty of nations worldwide. Mr. Bessent told CNBC it'll be the greatest coordinated economic isolation in the history of the world.
1: It will mean that they cannot pay the military, and you know, we have substantial inflation, both food inflation and ordinary inflation in Iran. It is a 1-2 punch. We have the blockade, and we are going to have the toughest sanctions in history.
0: Fiji's government warns HIV is now firmly established in the country and spreading within the general population. Fiji's health minister declared an outbreak last January and has told Parliament this week there were an estimated 1,700 new cases last year, with around 9,100 people living with the disease, up from just 700 15 years earlier. The government says while it has increased testing and treatment, Fiji has not yet reached the point where new infections are declining. Tokelau has lost more than 60% of its fishing revenue between February and June after its expulsion from a key Pacific fisheries agreement. The small self-governing territory was expelled from the Vessel Day scheme of the parties to the Nauru Agreement, which allows Pacific member countries to license fishing time in their waters, but no clear reason for the decision has yet emerged. Correspondence released under the Official Information Act reveals Tokelau has been forced to revise its government budget following significant loss of revenue since the expulsion. Supporters of former Pakistani Prime Minister Imran Khan say they're relieved he's been moved to hospital after a Supreme Court

0: court order. The former Pakistan cricket captain has been jailed for the last 3 years on a string of corruption charges, which he says were politically motivated. The 73-year-old's lawyers had been pleading for Khan to receive specialist medical care and say he's been suffering from various health conditions, including losing vision in his right eye. This supporter, Alia, says it's fantastic news.
1: As soon as I heard that Mr. Khan would be transferred from Adiala Jail to Shifa International Hospital for better medical treatment, I found the decision very welcome. Whoever made this decision did a great thing. It's a very positive move.
0: British Prime Minister Andy Burnham has refused to comment on Prince Harry and Meghan Markle's return to the UK. The Duke and Duchess of Sussex plan to relocate back to England within weeks to a private non-royal residence outside London. Their children, 7-year-old Prince Archie and 5-year-old Princess Lilibet, are enrolled to start school in September. The move has reignited questions over the level of their publicly funded security in Britain. Mr. Burnham has wished the couple well.
2: This is a private matter. It's a matter for Harry and for Meghan, and we wish them well in the move that they're making.
0: In sport, Melbourne Storm will miss the NRL finals for the first time in 16 years after going down 22-14 at home to Penrith. A Brian To'o hat-trick helped the Panthers surge to a 22-0 half-time lead before the Storm mounted a second-half comeback after Penrith had 3 players sent to the sin bin. The Storm was unable to keep their season alive despite 3 tries after the break. And retiring Canberra Raiders legend Josh Papali'i is preparing to play his last home game of a 16-year career against the Broncos. ABC News.
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4: Yes, for your Friday morning right across the Pacific, this is Nija Daily. Hanging out with Sosefina for morning today, filling in for Jacob and Michael. It's a pleasure to be back with you for the last show of the week. It's the weekend. I hope you've got a great one coming up to get you there. I've got a lot of good stuff still to come. We've got the good sister, Stephanie Bundy. She's joining us for another edition of Real Talk coming up very, very soon. We're also going to be checking in with Patricia Kiamo for the scoreline later on today. So make sure you stick around for that chat. As always, I've got music coming out of all areas of the islands for you. Let's get things started by heading to Vanuatu, the Pacific Breakwinner of 2025, our good brother Mantis. Came back with new music this year and we want to get it on for you right now. Here on ABC Radio Australia, this is Nija Daily, Mr. Bonman Stick by Mantis. Let's go.
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0: In the Fale is a music show on ABC Radio Australia, hosted by me, Paola Tukefu. I'll be spinning my favorite tunes from dancehall to disco, calypso to country, reggae to roots, and hip-hop to house music, from across the eras to keep the kids and the aunties happy. If it has a pumping groove, I'll be bringing it to you to bump you into the weekend.
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3: Yes, you are hanging out with Sose this morning here on Nisha Daily. Big shout outs to Mantis for opening up the first, this second hour of the show. Mr. Bon Manstick is his latest track. If you're into Mantis, definitely head on over to the ABC Pacific website and search him up there. Everything to do with him and his magical win of Pacific Break is up there. We love Mantis here on ABC Radio Australia. We've also got another person who we love coming up very soon. Stephanie Bundy is going to be with us for Real Talk. We're diving into the world of film. But to get us there, this is a track by Mishan featuring Carly Tui. It's Mositi Au.

0: 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This is Misha Daly.
1: Yes, some beautiful vibes there. Mishan and Carly Tui teaming up with Mositi Au. To take us further into Friday morning here on Nija Daily, my name is Sose Fuomoli. If you're just joining us, I'm filling in for Jacob and Michael. And, you know, when I get to sit in on Nija Daily and chat with some of our regulars, it's always a... I find it a lot of fun anyway, because I feel like I get to check in with some old friends. And my good sister, Steph Bundy, not only is she an incredibly talented sister out there, but she's our go-to, of course, for all things film.
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1: Yes, for another edition of Real Talk here on Nija Daily. Steph, good morning, my sis.
3: Good morning, sis. So nice to talk to you.
1: Yes, it's been a minute. How are we doing, first of all?
3: We're good. Friday's always a good day.
1: It is always a good day. Yeah. Well, look, it's a pleasure to have you back with us, especially during Tongan Language Week. For this edition of Real Talk, we're going to be diving into a film that really has, it really did land on a global radar. We're talking about Lea Tupuanga, or Mother Tongue. Check this one out.
4: Hello.
5: So this one is church. Church.
6: Gracias.

0: It's this film I remember seeing, actually it was celebrated at the Sundance Film Festival, which is kind of iconic for any film, but for one that celebrates our cultures in this way, it was really special. Steph, let me hand it over to you, my sis. Tell us about this film festival.
1: Yeah, so Lea Tupunganga follows Catherine, who's a young tongue and speech therapist who takes on a job to help Siwasi, who's an elderly Tongan man who can no longer speak English after developing aphasia.
0: Mm.
1: The problem is Catherine doesn't understand Tongan, and so they're in this situation where they struggle to communicate with each other, and then Catherine is forced to face her own insecurities about her cultural identity.
0: That's I think that's also something a lot of us who have kind of walked in between two worlds can relate to, you know, the identity crisis of it all. But this film hits so many different emotional beats. Obviously, mm-hmm. written by the wonderful Lucianne Buchanan, directed by Vea Mafileo. It's just such a striking film as well. Can you tell me a little bit more about the relationship between these two characters as the film goes along?
1: Yeah, so really how we unpack this film is the way characters develop. So, you know, at the beginning, Siwasi, who he's a Tongan old man who lives by himself. He comes across quite rude. He's closed off. And we realize that there's this huge communication barrier between them. Catherine can't understand him. And what I really loved about this film is how it switches between English and Tongan.
0: Mm.
1: It represents these two worlds that Catherine is caught in between, you know. English is where she feels confident and comfortable, while Tongan is that part of her identity that she doesn't fully have access to yet. And you really see that when she brings her Tongan-speaking boyfriend to translate for her so she could complete this report.
0: Mm.
1: And Siwasi's walls come.

0: down almost instantly. And there's this trust between them that Catherine hasn't been able to reach. And as the story develops, Catherine and CLC start connecting beyond language. And Catherine, there's a scene where Catherine breaks down. CLC sees that she needs support without necessarily needing the words to understand why. Mm. And then a medical emergency happens, which was the shift, I believe, for the both of them. You know, CLC needs his medication, but because he's speaking Tongan to her, she doesn't understand what he's saying.
1: Right.
0: And suddenly this barrier where they can't understand each other has real consequences. Mm. And, you know, by the end, they sort of meet in the middle where now Catherine is still teaching CLC English, but CLC is also teaching Catherine Tongan. And now there's this relationship with two people who started off worlds apart, finally find a way back to understanding each other. And I think that was so beautiful because mm-hmm. I'm sure Catherine represents so many people. Right. I mean, she represents myself, someone who disconnected from her culture, and there's so much shame and embarrassment from it. And then having someone who's able to connect you back to your roots without that shame, I think, you know, it was really something that she needed, and it was a healing experience for her.
1: Definitely, definitely. Steph, I wanted to ask you just to, you know, now that you've spent time with this film, as we all have, looking back on it, what do you think the impact of a film like this will have, not just for, you know, other Pacific filmmakers, but, you know, for people who might be dealing with what we're talking about, you know, dealing with overcoming feelings of shame or overcoming, you know, feelings of maybe not even belonging?
0: Absolutely. You know, there's a huge community in the diaspora, not even just in the Pacific, but just everywhere, who feel so disconnected from a part of themselves because they grew up somewhere else, or maybe they weren't taught the language through their parents. And I, as someone who is on a journey of reconnecting back to her roots, I feel like our sole purpose is to find ourselves. And for me, the bigger message of this film is that language is such an important part of identity. But there's also this expectation that if you come from a certain place, for example, if Catherine's from Tonga and she doesn't speak Tongan, then somehow she's not Tongan enough.
1: Right.
0: And there's a lot of shame attached to that, both internally and sometimes from within our own communities.
1: Absolutely.
0: Of that misunderstanding. And I think that this film also reminds us that, you know, cultural identity isn't just language. It's also in the food that we prepare. It's the art that we create, the stories that we share with each other, even our mannerisms and our values and the way that we carry ourselves. And to reduce your entire cultural identity just because you don't speak the language fluently is something that we need to unlearn and detach ourselves from, so that if we do want to reconnect through language, we can step into that space and not feel embarrassment or shame or delay it because we just don't want to mispronounce a word.
1: Yeah.
0: So I really think that's a bigger part of this film. And I think that's what we see in Catherine, you know, her lack of language doesn't make her any less Tongan. If anything, her willingness to confront that insecurity and reconnect becomes part of her journey back to herself.
1: I love it. I love it. It's it's such an important piece of film, but I feel like the impact of it, we're going to be seeing the impact of this film for many years to come, I believe. I think it's got all the hallmarks of just one of those sweet little classics in there as well. If you're just joining us here, Anita Daly, I'm hanging out with Steph Bundy for Real Talk for another week. Now, of course, not only do we go into different films, but we also have our special review system. Yes, we'll give you a review score using, of course, our patented

0: limited YAM system, where we award a select number of YAMs across two very specific official categories. What's the YAM? Oh, Steph. Okay, put our thinking caps on here. Out of five YAMs, how are we scoring Lia Tupuanga or Mother Tongue based on its Pacific Island representation?
1: Oh, it's getting a solid five YAMs for me. I mean, it's created by Tongans for Tongans, and, you know, everyone in the Pacific diaspora can relate to this. And you know, shout out to Lisiene Buchanan, who this story is so personal to. And, you know, I don't know what else to say to that.
0: Yeah, no, it really just says it for itself, that's for sure. And now on the film itself, Steph, how many YAMs are we giving Lia Tupuanga Mother Tongue based on the viewing experience alone?
1: I'm going to give it four YAMs because I got to the end and I was like, what?
0: That's it.
1: Yes. Where's the rest of it? So, like, the thing about short films is it's so, like, impactful that you just want it to keep going. So I would love to see more of their work together.
0: Well, that's it. You know, I mean, this is hopefully it's a gateway, you know, for not only people to discover this beautiful writing and directorial duo, but hopefully we get to see more of them in the future, no?
1: Absolutely.
0: Yes. Well, with that, we've got a beautiful nine YAMs, which is, you know, it's a good amount of YAMs, I think, for a Friday morning. Here on Real Talk, the beautiful Steph Bundy has been joining us. Steph, it is always a pleasure, my love. I feel like I get such a unique and beautiful insight into your life on social media, but I love being able to connect with you down the line. Thank you so much for hanging out with us today.
1: Thank you so much, Sasa. I always feel like I get to sit with a celebrity whenever
0: not
1: I
0: even.
1: Speak to you.
0: Not even. Stop it. Well, look, hopefully we'll be able to do this again very, very soon. But in the meantime, have a wonderful rest of your Friday and a good weekend.
1: Appreciate you.
0: I'll talk to you later. Steph Bundy from bringing us some more Real Talk here in Nisha Daily. It is a Friday morning. We've got news coming up very, very soon, as well as checking in with Patricia Kiama later on. But to keep things rolling, another really dear woman who's close to my heart is Barker, an incredible rapper, songwriter, powerful First Nations Australian voice. Let's get a track from 2020 on from her. This one is 22 Clan featuring Mackridge.

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2: Yes, it is a Friday right across the Pacific. Friday morning is one of my favourite mornings because it signals the end of a week, the start of a weekend, and hopefully the start of some good and much-deserved rest. So I hope you've got all of those good things coming up for you later on today and across the next couple of days. If you're just joining us, my name is Josefina Fuamoli. Normally, you can catch me hosting the music shows On the Record and Sister Sounds here on ABC Radio Australia. But for today, I am filling in for the brothers Jacob and Michael here on Nisha Daily. It's a pleasure to have you with me today. And before, just before that little break earlier, I wanted to give a big shout out to the good sister Barker. You heard her on the track 22 Clan with Mac Ridge. Barker's got some new stuff in the works at the moment. So as soon as we hear more from her and on that front, we're going to be bringing it to you because, yeah, powerful, powerful voice, as you just heard. Coming up, we've got news from our news headlines from Maggie Tupor, Pacific Beat. We've got Patricia Chiamo giving us the latest in the world of sports. But we've got some more music to keep Friday going for you here on Nisha Daily. This one is Break the Barrier by Anselm.

0: on ABC Radio Australia, this is Nisha Daily.
1: Yes, Anselm, bringing it to us. Break the Barrier is the track you heard from 2023. Here in Nisha Daily, you're hanging out with Sosefo Omoli this morning. It is a Friday. And before we get out of here for the weekend, of course, we've got to bring you the news headlines delivered to us this morning by the beautiful Aggie Tupo of Pacific Beat.
2: It's been 17 years since a team from Solomon Islands last made the OSC Champions League final. There's no team from the country that has ever won the big prize. So right now, Central Coast will be out to make history in Fiji tomorrow when they take on the perennial title holders, Auckland City. So, yeah, so that'll be an interesting one. The kickoff is, of course, at 3 p.m. Local time in Bar tomorrow afternoon if you are a keen soccer player. And the last one, I thought this was interesting. We talked about this morning. An American man has actually been wanted over an alleged $165 million crypto Ponzi scheme. But the man has been living it up in Fiji for a year.
1: I would be too.
2: So Edward Zimbardi, if you don't know his name, that's it. He was deported from Fiji back to the US, where he's facing a string of wire fraud and money laundering charges. The 59-year-old fled there last year, to Fiji, sorry, after learning that the FBI was investigating him. My goodness. But yeah, what they discovered is that, yeah, he was living a dream lifestyle on the island. What I laughed about was just, well, the agent said, he goes, if you're American and you take off to Fiji, don't do it. It's not going to end well.
1: Yeah, I mean.
2: But it looks like the further away, I mean, if we think about Fiji on one side to the other side
1: of
2: the world.
1: Yeah, I mean, it's. I'm not saying that
2: they condone it.
1: I don't condone it, but I see the vision.
2: So I was thinking, hey, go to Tonga.
1: Nah. Yeah.
2: Pick another country if you can't go to Fiji.
1: Just island hop.
2: Yeah.
1: Wow.
2: That was a really interesting story that for a year this man was
1: Doing his thing.
2: Doing his thing, even though he was caught up in obviously this wire fraud and money laundering. So,
1: Damn. Goodness. Okay.
2: The things that are happening and how they take it all the way to the Pacific.
1: Exactly. It's like, why are we knowing
2: Yeah.
1: Why are we catching strays,
2: But that is, your news and headlines.
1: Okay. Well, look, Aggie Tupo, thank you so much for all your hard work this week, as always, for coming in on a Friday and blessing us with your presence.
2: Appreciate it. It's good to see you too.
1: Yes.
2: That's the thing.
1: Make sure you come back around this afternoon for the afternoon edition of Pacific Beat. And as always, 6 a.m. every weekday. Get the latest news that's happening right across our beautiful region. Here in Nisha Daily, you're hanging out with Sosefo Omoli. We've got Patricia Kiamo and the scoreline coming up right after this.
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4: It's game on, baby! 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
3: With Andrew Moore and the best team in the business.
4: What a performance. 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
3: Yes, here in Nisha Daily, we're hanging out this Friday, getting into the weekend, getting prepared for the weekend as well. And of course, like, sports doesn't stop. No. Fridays and over the weekends, there is always something happening. And for us Islanders, it's not just about the games. It's much more than that. Now, for some lucky enthusiasts, they even get to call sports their profession. And here in Nisha Daily, we just so happen to have one of the best journalists in the field who serves up the big sports headlines.
0: It's The Scoreline with Patricia Kiamo. Hit again!
3: Yes, the woman who always knows the score. Patricia, how are we doing this morning, my sister?
4: Hey, Sothe, I'm doing really great this morning. How are you?
3: I'm good. I'm so glad that we get to hang out today. This is the first time we've been able to do a cross together, so I'm so excited to be connected with you.
4: Super excited for this one. I hope it's going to be fun.
3: Always keen to have some fun and also to learn about what's been popping off in the world of sport. Tell us what's been happening. What fun facts are we working with today?
4: All right, so our fun fact this morning, it's from a sport that used to be an Olympic event. Now, did you know that the tug of war, it may be viewed as a fun contest at fates and, you know, in the streets and everywhere, but it actually used to be an Olympic event, and Great Britain did pretty well too in tug of war back then when it was an Olympic event, winning 2 gold medals.
3: I had no idea. A tug of war?
4: Yeah, it used to be an Olympic event.
3: They can make anything an Olympic event, can't they?
4: Definitely.
3: Oh my goodness, Patricia, have you ever done tug of war before? Are you a good tug of war?
4: Yeah, I can tell. Yeah, it was fun growing up. You know, we used to do that in the backyard, in the streets, everywhere. And I just recently learned that it was an Olympic event. So
3: maybe we should be bringing it back. You know,
4: it just brings out the fun people have.
3: I was going to say it brings out the natural competitors in all of us, I think.
4: Yeah, and the inner child in all of us that's still alive somewhere.
3: Very, very that. If you've just joined us, you're hanging out with Sose and Patricia Kiamo here on The Scoreline. And I just pressed the wrong button. Don't we love that? It's a Friday morning. We love that, keeping everybody awake. Patricia, look, The Scoreline is a place to celebrate sporting excellence across our region. That's right. Each and every week, athletes from across the Pacific, they're taking to various fields of play and they're dominating. So of all the sporting events that you've sampled over the past week, who are you picking as your Pacific Player of the Week?
4: So our Pacific Player of the Week for this week goes to a rugby league player. Mm-hmm. Now, Samoan international and Penrith Panthers winger Brian Toll is our Pacific Player of the Week. Last night, Toll put up a massive performance in Penrith's win over the Storm, scoring a hat-trick of tries, while also recording the most run meters for his team, 225, with 3 line breaks and 8 tackle breaks, helping the Panthers to win that match that was marred by, I think, 4 sin bins. So it was a dramatic match yesterday, but Brian put up a massive performance for the Penrith Panthers. To get them that win. So a huge shout out to Brian Toll.
3: Oh my goodness. Brian, if you're listening right now, you are Patricia Kiamo's Pacific Player of the Week. Yes. Oh my goodness. And also extra shout out to Brian. He's got like some of the best dance moves in the game as well. I feel like I've seen more of that man dancing on my feed, probably as much as I've seen him dominating on the field. So
4: maybe we should give him the props for that one too.
3: Absolutely. I'm here for it. So big ups to Brian, our Pacific Player of the Week. Patricia, it is another big weekend ahead as far as sports go. So we've got to ask, what should we as sporting fanatics of the Pacific be looking forward to? What's coming up?
4: So we've got a whole range of sporting events happening

0: weekend, starting today. The big ones this weekend, we've got the OFC Men's Champions League 2026 final that's happening in Fiji. And in the finals on Saturday, we will see Auckland City FC from New Zealand and Central Coast FC from Solomon Islands facing off at 3 p.m. Fiji time at the 4R Stadium at Govind Park. Now, it has been a very interesting week this week, as well as last week, with all the actions from the OFC Men's Champions League. And now, although the winner of the tournament will not be going to the FIFA Club World Cup as it was before, it's still an exciting tournament that we always see every year, with the best clubs in Oceania coming together to battle for that honor. So Auckland City FC will face off with Solomon Islands Central Coast FC.
1: Huge game.
0: Yeah, definitely. It will be a huge game. You know, Auckland, having won most titles of this tournament, are obviously going in as favorites. But Central Coast from Solomon Islands have also been really impressive throughout the tournament. So, you know, like I said, for Auckland City, they hold the record for winning, I think, 14 title of this
1: Wow.
0: tournament. Yeah. So that's the
1: Massive.
0: most title. This is the 24th edition of the competition, and Auckland City have won 14 out of the 24
1: Whoa.
0: titles.
1: Well, we're going to see how this one plays out. I'm very excited.
0: Yeah. Also, apart from the football action we have going on in Fiji, we've also got some basketball action starting tonight. So we've got the FIBA Under 18 Asian Cup in India. It has been an interesting couple of days. I've been closely following the tournament, and we've got the only team from Oceania that's competing will have made it into the quarterfinals tonight is New Zealand, and they are set to take on Japan at 9 p.m. tonight in the quarterfinals. So if they beat Japan in the match tonight, they'll make it all the way to the semifinals tomorrow, and the finals is set for Sunday. So an interesting time ahead tonight in the sport of basketball.
1: Excellent stuff. Excellent. And of course, the NRL still kicking on.
0: Yeah, definitely. So we've got, I think, two more
1: Yeah.
0: rounds. Yeah,
1: Until
0: we've got two more
1: finals. That's
0: rounds.
1: insane that we're already a full season in almost.
0: Yeah, I can't believe it's almost coming to an
1: Know.
0: end. But yeah, round 25, it started off dramatically last night with the match between the Panthers and the Storm, the Sin Bins. I watched the match, and it was it's getting towards the business end of the season, so it was drama, drama, drama.
1: That's it.
0: And today also we've got two more matches. One that I'm not looking forward to is at 6 between the Broncos and the Raiders. We've also got the Dolphins and the Eels at 8 p.m. And on Saturday, we've got three matches on Saturday. So three big matches coming up: the Knights with the Seagulls, followed by Rabbitohs and Warriors. That will be an exciting one because we've got both teams in the top eight. And then the last match for Saturday is between the Dragons and the Bulldogs. Now, last two matches on Sunday, we'll see the Titans taking on Sharks at 2 p.m., followed by the Roosters and West Tigers. That one's going to be another dramatic match,
1: Yes.
0: I believe, because you've got the Roosters in second place and the West Tigers in 14th place. So it is coming to the end now, and the teams in the top eight are not leaving any space for
1: No.
0: mistakes, losses, or anything. So we're expecting some more drama. If last night's match has shown us anything, it's going to be more drama this weekend.
1: There's going to be more drama before we get through the drama, I think.
0: Yeah, definitely.
1: That's what we expect heading into final season of the NRL. Huge games coming up this weekend, so make sure you're keeping across all of it if you're, of course, if you're a rugby fan. Now, after that solid play, we've got to call full time on things this morning. Beautiful Patricia Kiamo, thank you once again.

0: again for bringing us up to date with what's happening in Pacific sporting news. We look forward to hearing from you next week for another round of The Scoreline. But in the meantime, have a wonderful, hopefully drama-free sporting weekend, my sis.
1: Thank you so much, One Talk. Have a great weekend, and I'll be back next week.
0: Let's do it. Let's do it. Patricia Kiamo joining us with The Scoreline here on Nisha Daily. It is a Friday right across the Pacific. My name is Sosa. It's a pleasure to be with you. I've got some more music as we continue with our morning. This one from Spawn Breezy is La Opelea.

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1: Yes, you've been hanging out with Sos FM Molly today on Nisha Daily. It's the Friday edition, which means you are about to run free into your weekend. Yes, I'm so glad that I've been able to hang out with you guys, bring the week to a close. Obviously, it's a celebratory week for our Tongans out there, Tongan Language Week. So big, big love to all of our listeners who are joining us from the island, but also from around as well, all of our Tongan diaspora as well. We love and feel you this week. But as we were talking earlier in this show, it's not just, you know, restrained to one week. So I highly encourage you to go out there, listen to, like, consume as much material as possible, whether you're learning Tongan yourself or listening to music, reading Tongan texts. Definitely immerse yourself, because it's such a beautiful culture and a beautiful language that we want to put love on and highlight at all times of the year. Now, if you're keen for some more music, of course, you can tune into my show On The Record on Mondays. We've got Sister Sounds coming up on Tuesdays as well. Fresh music from women and female identifying artists from around the Pacific. So make sure you're keeping it locked. Early next week, I'll be back with you to bring you some more musical goodness. In the meantime, though, I'm going to leave you with all the best wishes and the best vibes for the weekend ahead. The gang will be back next week to bring you more Nisha Daily. But until then, take care of each other, stay safe, and thank you for keeping it locked to ABC Radio Australia. I'll see you next time.

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4: ABC News. Hello, I'm Simon Lauder. Fiji and Tonga are exploring alternative fuel supply partnerships to meet their energy security needs. Fiji's foreign minister recently visited Malaysia and Korea for discussions about possible fuel supply partnerships. Meanwhile, Tonga is also looking at fuel supply security, with the government signing a feasibility study agreement with Pacific Energy Southwest Pacific Limited, which is funded by the United States Trade and Development Agency. The operator of Fiji's main international airport says Nundi remains open and running normally as it monitors the fuel situation. Fiji Airport says it's working with airlines and suppliers on contingency planning and that every airline except the national carrier has been told to bring fuel in with them. Virgin Australia says its flights are refuelling partway through the journey, leaving passengers with an unscheduled stop. The ABC's been told the fuel held in storage does not meet the standard required for use. The United States says it will squash Iran's economy with new sanctions in an attempt to collapse the Iranian regime. Treasury Secretary Scott Bessent has announced he will unveil fresh sanctions against Tehran next week. Iran's Foreign Minister Abbas Araghchi says the economic terrorism will threaten the global economy and the sovereignty of nations worldwide. Mr. Bessent told CNBC it'll be the greatest coordinated economic isolation in the history of the world.
5: It will mean that they cannot pay the military, and you know, we have substantial inflation, both food inflation and ordinary inflation in Iran. It is a 1-2 punch. We have the blockade, and we are going to have the toughest sanctions in history.
4: Fiji's government warns HIV is now firmly established in the country and spreading within the general population. Fiji's health minister declared an outbreak last January and has told Parliament this week there were an estimated 1,700 new cases last year, with around 9,100 people living with the disease, up from just 700 15 years earlier. The government says while it has increased testing and treatment, Fiji has not yet reached the point where new infections are declining. Tokelau has lost more than 60% of its fishing revenue between February and June after its expulsion from a key Pacific fisheries agreement. The small self-governing territory was expelled from the Vessel Day scheme of the parties to the Nauru Agreement, which allows Pacific member countries to license fishing time in their waters, but no clear reason for the decision has yet emerged. Correspondence released under the Official Information Act reveals Tokelau has been forced to revise its government budget following significant loss of revenue since the expulsion. Supporters of former Pakistani Prime Minister Imran Khan say they're relieved he's been moved to hospital after a Supreme Court order. The former Pakistan cricket captain has been jailed for the last 3 years on a string of corruption charges, which he says were politically motivated. The 73-year-old's lawyers had been pleading for Khan to receive specialist medical care and say he's been suffering from various health conditions, including losing vision in his right eye. This supporter, Alia, says it's fantastic news.
6: As soon as I heard that Mr. Khan would be transferred from Adiala Jail to Shifa International Hospital for better medical treatment, I found the decision very welcome. Whoever made this decision did a great thing. It's a very positive move.
4: British Prime Minister Andy Burnham has refused to comment on Prince Harry and Meghan Markle's return to the UK. The Duke and Duchess of Sussex plan to relocate back to England within weeks to a private

0: have at non-royal residents outside London. Their children, 7-year-old Prince Archie and 5-year-old Princess Lilibet, are enrolled to start school in September. The move has reignited questions over the level of their publicly funded security in Britain. Mr. Burnham has wished the couple well.
1: This is a private matter. It's a matter for Harry and for Meghan, and we wish them well in the move that they're making.
0: In sport, Melbourne Storm will miss the NRL finals for the first time in 16 years after going down 22-14 at home to Penrith. A Brian To'o hat-trick helped the Panthers surge to a 22-0 half-time lead before the Storm mounted a second-half comeback after Penrith had three players sent to the sin bin. The Storm was unable to keep their season alive despite three tries after the break. And retiring Canberra Raiders legend Josh Papali'i is preparing to play his last home game of a 16-year career against the Broncos. ABC News.
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4: Malolele ofalahi atu and welcome everyone to Nijan Footy Fridays. My name is Sam Wykes and alongside me is my Cook Island Kiwi, Tinidau Arona, and we're going to bring you all the news from the Rugby League and Rugby Union Worlds and highlight all of our Pacific Island talent. T, happy Friday, my friend. How
5: happy
4: are you?
5: Friday, kia rana and malolele. I know we're coming to the end of Tongan Language Week.
4: Yes.
5: What other words have you learnt this week, brother?
4: The other words I learnt is whakapikopiko.
5: What's that mean?
4: It means you're lazy. So that's what I used to get told as a kid.
5: Whakapikopiko.
4: Yeah.
5: Hey. Stop being whakapikopiko.
4: Yeah, just go like that.
5: Okay.
4: That's what I got told as a kid all the time. I was pretty lazy.
5: You know what I'm going to use that?
4: Use that on your kids that you coach.
5: Yes, the under 16 St. Clair Comets kids, because there's a few Tongans in there.
4: Yeah.
5: And last night at training, I said, malolele and happy Tongan Language Week. And they're like, shh.
4: Actually, that was good on the Manly Seagulls socials where they were talking about, like, you know, how do you know if you're Tongan? Like, what would it be like in a Tongan household? And then a lot of them did those noises where it's like, shh, hey. Yeah, like, that's how you know you're Tongan, yeah. Those funny noises.
5: And I went, hey, say bear boys. And then I just had a bit of a giggle. But, yes, I'll be using that one, whakapikopiko, to the boys tomorrow. And we've got a big show to get through here on Nijan Footy Fridays. Like you said, round 25 kicked off with the Panthers and the Melbourne Storm. I will review some of those moments from last night, but there's some big news in the NRL with a few of our Pacific leaders of NRL players have announced their retirement, which we'll get to shortly. We've also got our two guests for our show today. Kiana Takarangi will be jumping in to cover and preview the NRLW. Sala Tongatuki is
4: no
5: currently
4: show.
5: Not a no show. She's got captain's run. So I'll let her pass.
4: Is that a fair enough excuse?
5: You know what? I did
4: is
5: see
4: that
5: her.
4: Fair enough?
5: I did see her this week. I went to the Tigers. She was happy, but she also gave me a couple of like these pairs of shorts. I forgot to bring for you,
4: can I grab them off you?
5: That Tigers black shorts, and you don't even get to see the Tigers brand. So thank you, Sala, for that one. And we've also got Nemani Nondolo Kurundrani to talk all things Fiji and draw. And you've got some rugby union stuff.
4: Yeah, a bit
5: to
4: of rugby union stuff, and probably probably other stuff as well with him that's got nothing to do with rugby, but it will be a good chat.
5: Sweet brother, let's get right into it.
6: Hey guys, Josh Papali'i here, and you're listening to Nijan Footy.
5: Speaking of the man himself, Josh Papali'i, he announces his retirement from the NRL at the end of this season.
7: This career is only, you know, made reality because of the boys I play with week in, week out, and you know, they're the bonds and the special moments that I'm gonna miss as a player. Yeah, and I'm sure when Friday comes and we get that win, we'll celebrate with a few beverages, but. For now, it's just soaking in the week, and probably a good time to probably announce that this probably be a good time to say my goodbyes to the NRL world. So when 2026 season ends, I'm obviously announcing my retirement from NRL as well. So
5: tonight will be his final home game.

0: at the Canberra Raiders. Man.
1: Sad.
0: It is sad.
1: It's a sad time. When I think of rugby league players, he's up there with one of my favourites.
0: Yeah. Why?
1: You know why? I love players that have a body shape that is not like an Adonis. You know, when because you train hard, obviously, you've got to train hard. And he openly talks about, man, if it was about training, I wouldn't be. If you got chose based on training, I wouldn't be playing NRL. But he does all his talking on the field.
0: Yeah.
1: He enjoys himself. And I love his mullet. I love the fact that he's had challenging times within his career and he's had to rebuild himself. He's never shied away from those challenges and he takes a lot of responsibility and accountability. And I think he played the game the way it should be, you know, hard, physical, but he enjoyed it as well. And I thought that oozes both on and off the field. So I think that's what I loved about Josh Papali'i.
0: In our day and age, it's very hard to play 300 plus games.
1: And 340 games.
0: Prop, he's on 340. He'll play his 341st tonight. And all for the one club at Canberra Raiders. Now think how hard those pre-seasons would have been. Like he...
1: Under
0: Ricky Stewart. He made his debut in 2011. It's 2026 and he's played that long. So that many pre-seasons. On top of that, 340 games. He's also played 24 State of Origin games for his state, Queensland. And every time my favourite Josh Papali'i is Queenslander Papali'i.
1: Yes. You know,
0: that Josh Papali'i when he puts that jersey on.
1: Especially when he announced his sort of retirement from Queensland. And we kept talking about, they need an enforcer. And you're talking about, they need Josh Papali'i. And then he goes, I'm coming back. And then he goes and wins that
0: series.
1: And they
0: win the series in that one game. And so Josh Papali'i, State of Origin. On top of that, 11 games for Australia. On top of that, 13 games for the Tour Samoa. And
1: on top of that, is there still one more to come?
0: On top of that, I'm praying. I am praying there's a game for the Cook Islands at the end of this year. I'm going to drop him a text actually today.
1: Come on, Kaz.
0: Man, actually after today because he's got a big game tonight. But congratulations on his career. And like, surely there's a chance to put on that Cook Island jersey. But man, I just want to acknowledge, you know, a great man in Josh Papali'i. You know, he's led the way for a lot of Pacific players and also Samoan players, and you know, I just wish him all the best for whatever happens after the season. But I know that he's just done he's been a great servant of our game in rugby league. So congratulations to the man himself, Josh Papali'i. Now on to another player who has announced his retirement. This one was through different circumstances. Tui Kamikamitha. So he had to medically retire. This year he had to fix a hole in his heart that caused a stroke. And so he is medically retired from the NRL and from playing. And again, another great servant of our game of rugby league, but also for young Fijian players. He's played 142 games for the Storm and 22 games for the Bati Fiji. Now, every time I've met Tui, Yeah, when you think of Fijians, he is that pinnacle Fijian rugby league player.
1: Yeah.
0: You know, big, strong, athletic, but very humble, got a warm heart. When we spent time with him in Fiji, he welcomed me and our team to a kava ceremony, and he drove that and just made sure that we felt comfortable in his homeland, but also, you know, within that environment, with the other players around him, and he made sure that our team was comfortable. And I just want to give a big shout out to Tui Kamikamitha, because not only is he a great rugby league player, also a great human being.
1: Absolutely. And I still can't believe rugby union couldn't find a spot for him. They didn't know what position he was going to be, and that's how he ended up in rugby league. Like, how do you not find a spot for Big Tui? How do you miss that? You stick him at 8, you stick him on the wing, he'll do the job. But I still also can't believe that I'm 6 years older than Tui. He's only 32, and he's like the true Fijian, 40-20. Looks 40, but he's only 20.
0: Yeah, he's got such smooth skin and a deep voice.
1: That moustache. Again, an iconic figure in the game. He will be missed, and a wonderful servant. And just seeing the emotions last night of him and the players shaking his hand as they run out to that game. But, yeah, let's hear some.

0: It's a huge
1: blow. If that happens, that's a huge blow for Samoa.
0: What a week to do it on Tongan Language Week. I think all the Tongans are happy it as...
1: would be cheering that Penas doesn't play for
0: He's not playing in
1: Samoa.
0: That game, the blockbuster game in Parramatta come World Cup. Oh, man, that's a huge blow. Who do you think will replace him?
1: Look, they've got a pretty stacked team, eh?
0: Who's the kid from Newcastle?
1: Well, Francis.
0: Is he a back rower?
1: He's a back rower.
0: Oh, okay.
1: But you've got Terrell May.
0: Yep.
1: So he'd be there. You've got Spencer Linu. What other props? Josh Papali'i is up there. Junior Bolo's there.
0: Oh, so they're not short of a prop.
1: No, they've got okay. They've got middles.
0: Yeah,
1: they've got some really good middles. So, but he just would have added so much power in that middle.
0: There's relief. Honestly, there's a sign of relief of like, oh, yes, I don't have to tackle that bloke or he's going to have that influence. Because, you know, he would have lifted a gear going into those type of camps. But obviously, we wish him all the best with his recovery. And I believe he's not the only one, T, that's going to be missing the World Cup. You know, there's a few stars, actually.
1: Well, we mentioned Tui will miss out on
0: for Fiji,
1: will not play for Fiji.
0: Yep.
1: Dylan Brown will miss out for the Kiwis. He's just had ACL injury. And, it's just that time of year where boys are picking up little niggles and or big injuries like Dylan Brown's ACL.
0: Yeah.
1: So we may see a couple more. But what I do know is that whatever team players are out there, it's going to be one hell of a World Cup.
0: Oh, there's not a shortage of talent. There might not be the household name, but there's no shortage of talent there, and it's still going to be quality fixtures all around.
1: Let's head on to round 25 NRL, and if you're just joining us, you are listening to Nijan Footy with myself, Tinero Aruna, and my colleague, Sammy Wykes. Last night, Sammy, did you end up watching the game Penrith vs Storm?
0: Well, I got bits of that game, and wet conditions. I saw a couple of sin bins as well, but maybe I thought was there a few, wasn't there?
1: There was four
0: total. Four. Oh, there you go. I thought after Jack Cogger got sin bin, and I think the Panthers were up 24-10. I think it was something like that, and then the Storm replied with a try straight away. I thought, oh, here's the comeback. But obviously, the Penny Panthers held on to get the job done.
1: Yeah.
0: So it's good signs there of resilience.
1: So in the first half, the halftime score was actually 22-0 to the Panthers. Brian To'o, he scored three tries. And I believe this was his second hat-trick or third hat-trick. But he scored his 100th NRL try. He also, after scoring his third, made it 102, which meant he then became the second all-time try scorer for the Penrith Panthers. He only sits behind the great Reece Wesser. Reece has 113 tries in total. And, Brian To'o has this final series and next year to try and break that record. So I don't think he'll be... he may leave the Penrith Panthers as the top try scorer before he goes to PNG.
0: Hey, you know when he took that intercept try?
1: Yeah.
0: It felt like probably the first time I've seen him in open space because he's always like pinballing through or finishing in the corner. But that felt like one of the first times I've seen him in open space. I thought he was quicker than that. Or am I being too harsh there?
1: No, I think he's just, you're probably used to seeing those taller, rangier outside backs
0: when they open up.
1: When they do open up.
0: Yeah.
1: And, you can picture Hamiso Tabaifida.
0: That is so true.
1: Even Xavier Coates when he opens up. Those boys that play for like Jermaine Sucker he got caught the other week, but Herbie Farnworth, like those guys, when they do open up, they've got that long stride.
0: He's got them short legs going.
1: Bizzard's got that shorter, stockier build. But what that means is when he comes out of yardage, he's hard to handle.
0: Yeah.
1: And he again ran for well over 200 meters last night. And that's his strength, is that yardage, how he gets those boys out of the Penrith Panthers, out of the yardage sets. He sets that tone. But Brian To'o, congratulations. Hat-trick, 102 tries in total for the Penrith Panthers, and he is now the second all-time try scorer. But so there was 22-0. Penrith had all the momentum. But then there was a moment where Liam Martin, he gets sin-binned in the 37th minute for closing the space. Now, I don't think it was a professional foul. I don't think many did, but he still...
0: What do you mean by closing the space?
1: So, the Storm, they put in a grubber. They went to chase it, and he's kind of closed that hole where that Storm runner was going
0: to chase
1: it. Oh, when
0: the chaser was going through the ball.
1: And it was like an opportunity for him to chase and score a try. The guy was never going to score the try, but because he's gone and closed it,

0: ref thought it was a professional foul.
1: So in Union, they talk about that as like changing your lane. Is that how you guys interpret it too? So if you're not staying straight and you cross over to the running lane?
0: It's very hard. Yeah, it's very hard because Liam Martin's also attempting the tackle. So he's kicked it a little bit later. So he's closing the space to make the tackle. And then as he's kicked it, he's gone and sort of maneuvered and turned and at the same time closed that space even more. Refs thought, yep, 10 in the bin. Now in the 42nd minute, Lindsay Smith gets put in the bin for like it was a continuous infringement. So they gave Manny six against Lindsay Smith. 10 in the bin. So at one stage, for a few minutes there, the Storm were playing 11 Panthers players. Storm then come back in the second half. Jack Cogger also got 10 in the bin on the 60th minute. Look, the Storm did have also one in the bin on the early in the midway through the first half. But by that second half, the Panthers were just trying to hold on. Let's just get to the end of this game. We need to hold on. They didn't score a point. Storm ended up scoring 14 points, but Panthers still got enough done to win the game, 22 points to 14. Storm, so they can't make the eight now.
1: So
0: they can't
1: definitely
0: make the finals.
1: Yeah.
0: This is the first time in 24 years that they don't play finals footy.
1: Outside of that salary cap breach, I think it was the only time where they still had a quality team. But I think outside of that, yeah, this is from a competition point of view where they needed to get in there. But man, Craig Bellamy, I wonder what he's thinking. He doesn't know this feeling. He doesn't know what that feels like.
0: I think they've been hit with injuries. You know, Xavier Coates went down early. Eli Katoa.
1: Eli Katoa for me was the big one. That
0: big
1: back
0: missing
1: rower.
0: Piece. Tui Kamikamitha with his heart condition as well at the start of this year. Just been very inconsistent to be able to hold, that strong team that they've always had. But also what it has done is gave young players opportunities.
1: Yeah,
0: I think a shining light for them this year. If you look back on the season, Suafa'alongo has been a shining light for the Melbourne.
1: He's
0: Storm.
1: Only going to get better as
0: some
1: well.
0: Some of those highlights that he had, and he's only, again, like you said, he is only going to get better from the experience and from the amount of games he's had to play and learnt from adversity like this year. So the rest of our round 25 will be played this weekend. I'm looking forward to the Raiders versus the Broncos because, again, it's Josh Papali'i's last home game. They have named the stadium Papa's House for this round. So looking forward to that game. And I think Rabbitohs versus the Warriors on Saturday will also be a good game to watch. But remember, you can hear every NRL game live on ABC Radio Australia. Let's shift over to Rugby Union before we get to Kiana Takarangi for some more NRLW.
2: Malolele, everyone, ko kuingoa, ko ana awhailo tungahe, ko hao miho foa, ko waingaha fe ihe timpeni na tonga, te ha oku mo whanongo mai ki he letio, nishe furi.
1: Yeah, how good was that?
0: What'd she say?
1: At the end, she said, make sure you listen to
0: Nishe Furi. The whole thing.
1: She introduced herself, missed the middle bit, but the last bit of whanongo mai, nishe furi was... Don't do the stone.
0: Fuck a pickle pickle. Do your studies, mate.
1: Stop being lazy. Okay. I shouldn't have taught you that word. But anyway, yeah, let's get over to Rugby Union. I think there's big news out of Rugby League and Rugby Union, actually, with the Sydney Roosters assistant coach, Michael Checker.
0: Yes.
1: Has now accepted the new role as head coach with the New South Wales Waratahs in Super Rugby. And he's actually heading back to the Waratahs. He had success with them back in 2014 when they won the title there. So this is huge.
0: Was that when the big Fijian Dangele
1: was
0: playing on the wing?
1: On the wing there. They had the Tafu Polota now. They had Falau. Israel Folau, Wycliffe Balu, Peter Beetham.
0: Kirtley Bill.
1: They were stacked with stars. And it's a good sort of point you bring up around those top of names because when Czech first took over, he took over in 2013, and I guess the Waratahs were always known to have the big stars, but probably under-delivered.
0: Mm.
1: And when he came in 2013, they finished ninth, but that was the year where he put his fingerprints on that team and instilled like that attitude check, hard work, resilience, and making sure that they lived up to their potential. And that first game in 2014 when he took over for the second year, I was with the Western Force and we played them round one in Sydney. They pumped us 43 points to 21. Israel Folau scored 3 tries. But coming out of that game, you felt a shift within their attitude and their

0: performance. Like, they were ruthless. And they ended up building through that whole season, won a classic game in Sydney where they beat actually Nemanja Nondolo Kurundrani's Crusaders side that had Richie McCaw, that had Dan Carter. Nems was on the wing, and they won that game. And he's gone on to, you know, coach international sides with the Wallabies, Argentina. He did Argentina and Lebanon at the same time, rugby league. Like, that's unheard of. And he's been an assistant coach at the Roosters. And I think all of his experience is probably the right person for the job to be able to come back to the Waratahs and shake things up, because they need that there. And I just think that he will do wonders there. But I know, T, like, you know, someone that's been in rugby league now and been an assistant coach under Trent Robinson, who have you been a part of? What do you think he's probably learned from being an assistant coach there in an environment that gets everything right, you know, off field, on field, the right people, the right characters?
1: Yeah, I watched a clip that he must have done a podcast online, and Checker talked about his experience as an assistant coach.
0: Yep.
1: And I didn't, only talking to you offline earlier, I didn't realize that he hadn't been an assistant coach before.
0: Yeah, only been a head coach.
1: Only been a head coach. Obviously, before he was a head coach, he would have done some groundwork, but his experience, he spoke about his experience as an assistant coach, and, you know, even the things about putting the cones out, and he had to, and or he'll have to go and get the cones after training. He forgot what that felt like, or he mentioned, he's like, oh,
0: you know,
1: I've never had to do that as a head coach. So now when he goes back to being a head coach at the Tars, he'll know what those assistant coaches will go through. And I think he understands that to be the best head coach, he would need really good assistant coaches, and he would need to build this team to be able to, then that filters down to the playing team.
0: Yep.
1: So I think he would come out of that with gaining so much experience, but also at the Roosters hold such a high standard. And it doesn't matter who you are within those four walls.
0: Yep.
1: You know, it doesn't matter if you're the superstar and James Tedesco, Sam Walker, or you're the rookie, or you're even, you know, the person who looks after merchandise, or you're the accountant. You know, you still respect and treat each other with respect when you're within those four walls. And it's about building the human, building the person, and then the player will come, the best player will come from building those great characters and people.
0: Yeah, I reckon he definitely had those attributes, like, going into it, but probably still more geared towards, like, being ruthless and winning games and probably not really understanding the bigger picture. But as soon as you said that, man, I've never picked up the... He said that he's never picked up the cones or put the cones out.
1: Mm.
0: Like, those little simple moments to know that you're not bigger than the game, even if you are the head coach, like, you show humility. You go to the person doing the kit saying thank you for the efforts that you do, because when everyone plays their part, it actually makes the head coach's job really easy to be able to be the glue and bring everything together, because everyone's doing their job and you've empowered them to do their job.
1: One example I can share is I went earlier this week for a visit, and our content creator at the RLPA, it was her second day on the job. And I was like, oh, you know what? We spoke in the office. I go, I've got a visit at the Roosters soon. Would you like to join me and just sort of experience, you know, what we're presenting, but also, you know, what us player ops do when we go into clubs. And she's like, oh yeah, sure. So you think, like, someone with not much rugby league background, no connection to the players, and just all of a sudden walking into the Roosters headquarters. But every single person that we walked past, players, staff included, every single person went and shook her hand.
0: And
1: they didn't know who she was, but yep, they just went, oh, hey, nice to meet you. I'm, you know, so on and so on. And she would have walked out of that feeling going, man, what great people, what nice people.
0: Whatever thought she had about rugby league and rugby league players at that time, those moments would have changed her whole perception.
1: Yep.
0: And I think for someone like Cech to be able to go to the Waratahs, that's what needs to be brought back to that side.
1: Yep.
0: And he's a very good connector, and he was very good with the Pacific Island boys in those teams. Like, I've seen Israel Folau play his best footy under him. I've seen Tatafu Polota now, Wycliffe Balu.
1: Dangele.
0: Like, Dangele was known, like, as, you know, being lazy on the wing, like, big, and had moments, highlight moments. But he was the most consistent player in that competition. And one of the best things about that competition was when Nems, big Nems, came up against Dangele. And Dangele got the battle.

0: Yeah, but it was solid, man. It made two.
1: This is a kid that played New South Wales Cup for the majority of his rugby league career and couldn't crack.
0: Yeah.
1: And couldn't get into that NRL system, but then moved over to rugby union and then found a home there at the Tars, won a premiership, and then went overseas and then cashed in.
0: I think he's only just retired now, like after so long. But I think, yeah, congrats to Cech. I think he's going to do amazing things there. We'll go to the Wallabies squad now. It's good to see Len Ikitau back in the squad because they're going over to Argentina for two tough games over there. And big Daniela Tupou as well has been granted permission from his top 14 side, Racing Metro, to go on that tour as well. So much needed beef that he will provide for the scrum. Will be much needed against Argentina. They are massive over there. And then the All Blacks, they'll be taking on South Africa in a huge test match. This will be the first test match at Ellis Park in Johannesburg. It's cool that we got a little bit of an inside, talking with your cousin Lima. And I'm looking forward to, playing this chat on Monday. So make sure we pre-recorded it. But on Monday, this will be a huge game, and we'll unpack that one over there. But I just think the build-up...
1: Let's get that preview a little bit more excited. So yeah, we've got Lima Songa.
0: Sorry, bro.
1: He is joining us from South Africa next Monday. We've managed to get him on a phone call, get him on a Zoom call. Was it yesterday?
0: Yesterday, we
1: had a chat, and he got to share his experiences. But also, we...
0: He got me buzzing out of my skin because he's seen it from a different lens.
1: Yes, that's it.
0: Yeah, seen it from... He made his All Blacks debut at this very stadium.
1: As a 10. I think he might have been 23 years old.
0: Young, height of his game. Dan Carter's still the incumbent number 10. And they won that one. Like, it's a hostile place. But to hear him talk about being back in that environment at a, as a content creator, as a media personality, He had me captured every single word that he was talking about. It's going to be a huge test match. I can't wait to watch this one. I'm definitely getting up early for it because the build-up has been amazing, and it's going to be a tough test match. Honestly, when you think about Ardie Savea starting at 8, and we spoke about this with Lima, Ardie's been prepping his body to take on South Africa by tackling Lima.
1: I was gonna mention it when Lima spoke about it, but I was like, so Ardie... let's just save it for
0: Monday.
1: We'll
0: save it Monday. Hook and tease to make sure you stay there for Monday. But we also had a little side bet because there's another game the Black Ferns are taking on the Wallaroos on Saturday in Auckland. And he came up with this outrageous bet that I'm definitely not taking on. But let's have a listen to what he wants me to do if the Black Ferns win.
2: Sammy said if the Black Ferns win, he's going to shave his head. So
0: that is definitely not happening, brother. Yeah, no chance, Lima. No chance. He's a Scucks fellow, so you both are Scucks. So good looking Roosters. If I shave my head, man, I may as well just wear a paper bag over my head for the rest until it grows back. But anyway, that wraps us up for Rugby Union until we get over to Nemani Nondolo Kundrani.
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1: You're listening to Nijin Footy with Tinirau Aruna and Sammy Wykes, and usually we have Sala Tongatuki joining us every Friday to talk all things NRLW, but she is currently doing her captain's run with the West Tigers, NRLW. Who are they playing this weekend, Sammy?
0: I actually don't know because usually she brings in that that information, and because she won last week, I was banking on her being here, and... I didn't look that far down the run sheet. Sorry, Brass. Who are they playing? Or someone's going to tell us.
1: Someone will tell us very shortly, because replacing Sala Tongatuki today is our good friend Kiana Takarangi from the Parramatta Eels. Kiana, do you know who West Tigers are playing this weekend?
4: Boys, they've got the Knights. Come on.
1: Oh, yes. Sorry, yes. There you go. That's why you were here.
0: Oh, King.
1: Well, welcome. Welcome to Nijin Footy again, Kiana. You are the perfect 14th man on the bench with the impact.
0: Twice this week she's done this. She filled in for Tiana on that Pacific Sports show.
1: I heard you've done great too.
0: Great job. There was only one moment where I had to look at her. She looked at me. I was like, you're up, Kaz. I've got nothing. that little pause that she's turned, took it on, asked a great question. I was like, thanks, Key, because I had nothing. I forgot what I was supposed to ask. But yeah, you did an amazing job there for us. Appreciate you, Key.
1: How's life going

0: for yourself at the Parramatta Eels camp counter?
1: Yeah, it's been good. I'm very surprised that the competition's already almost finished. We've only got four more rounds of the NRLW and we'll be done for us at Para anyway. Unfortunately, we won't make finals. But yeah, it's been a bit of an up and down season for us at Para. It's just crazy how quick it's gone, though.
0: Up and down. It's probably just one up last weekend with
2: What does
1: that mean? You're too horrible to me, sir. Sam always
2: the
1: picks on me for being
2: rest
1: arrogant,
2: has been
1: but
2: all down.
1: you're
2: No, no,
1: coming
2: I
1: hard.
2: don't. I just say
0: We'll
2: you're
0: park. We will park that one. But in regard, you did mention that the competition is coming to its end in a few weeks' time. But now we've seen the separation from the top teams and the bottom teams. What have your thoughts been on the competition so far in the NRLW?
1: Yeah, I think it's been some there's been some really good football played. As you said, I think there's a clear difference between those better teams and those who aren't doing so well. But I've liked obviously Broncos and Roosters, they've been the top teams throughout the whole competition, but I like that there's a couple Smokies in there. Like I like that Titans have done so well. And then Sullers, Tigers as well, they've been unreal and they're sitting at fourth, which is huge for them considering the year that they had last year. So I think it's exciting. Good to see a couple of different teams in the mix there in the top four.
0: Yeah.
2: Okay, you mentioned that those teams in the top four, and there is a bit of a probably difference there. Do you feel like is it just a talent gap and a depth gap, or is there more to it? Like, do clubs need to still invest heavily in and around their program? Because it seems like the Roosters and the Broncos have done a very good job at doing that. But yeah, what's your thoughts around that?
1: Yeah, for sure. You look at the squads, especially with the Roosters, they're stacked from 1 to 18. Even their reserves are great quality players. So I don't know what it is, what they're doing at the Roosters. I know there's been questions about it for the men as well. They might just have a little bit more money than other clubs. I'm not sure what it is, but there's teams like the Broncos who probably don't have as strong squads that are, across the board, but they've got an unreal spine and all of their spine players are, international representatives. So it is tough. There is a lot of teams bringing through a lot of new girls as well. I know that for Para, we've got a lot of new young faces who are in the team. I know Bulldogs are another team with a lot of young ones coming up. So yeah, I think a couple of maybe the competition in a few more years might level out a bit more as the
2: Yeah.
1: young ones get more experience. But you look at the Roosters, they're very experienced. There's not that many young girls within that squad.
0: Yeah, it's one thing to notice that the women's NRLW competition is very early compared to the NRL. So the quality of players, and as we expand and get more teams into the NRLW competition, it filters out the quality across all teams. So now clubs are now investing in their pathway system with the juniors of the girls and the female athletes coming through, and hopefully in a few years' time, like Kiana said, we will see that quality expand to more
2: There's
0: teams.
2: definitely more coming through. I reckon in my nephew's under 11 side, the four best players on their team, the girls.
0: Yeah,
2: They
0: and that's
2: carve up.
0: because the girls now, the NRLW players, are inspiring these young girls to play rugby league. And yeah, they play such a quality brand of footy where it's attractive and the girls are keen to get involved in the sport. So, yeah, the future's bright for NRLW. But this weekend, it is
1: Round eight.
2: Round
0: round
2: eight.
0: eight. What game are you looking forward to watching this weekend?
1: I think the Broncos versus the Titans,
0: Yes. Oh,
1: which
0: yes.
1: is going to be a good matchup. They're both, they're second and third at the moment on the ladder. But yeah, I think there's a lot of potential for the Titans to go well. They've been playing some really good footy, and it's going to be a good challenge. They're playing at home up in the Goldies, so a little bit of an advantage maybe for them. But yeah, really looking forward to seeing how that game goes.
0: Who wins this one?
1: I'm going to say the Broncos, but I think it'll be close.
0: I'll say Titans.
2: You're going to go Titans,
0: I
2: yeah?
0: just think they're very athletic, and this could be
1: Very athletic.
0: one of their big challenges. And whenever teams are going well, they always put that marker down on teams like Broncos or the Roosters, and they're like, okay, they prepare
2: They're the
0: extra
2: real
0: hard
2: deal, okay? If they're the
0: 'cause
2: real deal, they'll get it done.
0: they'll get it done.
2: Yeah,
0: Yep.
2: okay.
0: The two most exciting players to watch so far this season.
1: I'm going to say Tamika Upton from the Brisbane Broncos. I have always rated her very highly. I got to play alongside her at the Knights a few years back, and I was just super impressed by her preparation, by the way that she plays, and how she can just create something out of nothing. So she'd be my first. And then my second one.

0: I had a little think about it. I reckon I'm gonna throw a bit of a smoky in here. She is a up and coming player, and she's been playing in my New South Wales Premiership team at the Parramatta Eels, and her name's Freedom Crichton-Ropati. So she's an absolute freak. She's scored, I think it might be like 11 or 12 tries in 8 games. I'll have to double check that, but she's a freak, and I love playing beside her, and I reckon she should be in the NRLW for sure. So one to watch.
1: What's her nationality?
0: She is someone.
2: Is she
0: Someone.
2: related to Stephen Crichton?
0: Critter.
2: Critter?
0: Yes. I don't know how exactly, but there is some sort of related there,
2: Yeah, I think there
0: relation
2: might have
0: there.
2: been some posts I remember seeing on the family Instagram. But I know I said I'd park and come back to it. The Eels, a
0: Yes.
2: down but had their first victory on the
1: Up and down
2: weekend.
1: year.
2: Up and down you. How's the week been? The shift, like we always say, winning solves everything. Now, I could only imagine the energy being a bit more positive in camp this weekend at the Eels. How's it been after the
0: Yeah,
2: win?
0: definitely. Yeah, it was a somber start to the season. The first 6 weeks are pretty rough, but yeah, definitely higher vibes this week in training. I think the girls always like it's always been there. We haven't been playing to our potential, that's for sure. But it was just really good to see a bit of a shift in energy and girls being a bit more upbeat, a bit more positive at training, and everyone's trained really well going into this week's game against the Sharks. So hopefully we can cause a bit of an upset against Tiana's Sharkies girls on Sunday.
1: Ooh, that might be
0: But
1: my
0: yeah, everyone's
1: smoky for
0: looking forward
1: this
0: to
1: week
0: that
1: then.
0: one.
1: Might be my smoky. But I did notice on socials everyone's a bit more upbeat. Tongue and Language Week. Martha Matele. She looks like an absolute blast to be with in an environment where sometimes it is a bit somber when you're losing, but when you have characters like her, it makes it all worth it and the doom and gloom sort of goes. What's it like actually being in an environment with Martha?
0: Martha is such a good character. She has the loudest laugh ever. Like, you can literally hear her
1: I
0: from
1: heard it on
0: across the building.
1: socials
0: Yeah.
1: when she did the
0: She
1: Tongue and Language Week stuff. Oh, man, crack up.
0: she's a cracker, but she's such good vibes, she's such good energy, and she's such a great talent. You know, she's super impressive on the field as well. And she's just someone that you want to play beside. You don't want to be playing against her because she's a freak and she runs so hard, and you just whenever you do a pose session, oh sorry, a pose, you're hoping she doesn't come anywhere near you, or you hope that she's on your side. She's, yeah, she's a good girl.
2: Hey, we appreciate you jumping on and covering today, and all the best for this weekend. And we'll see you shortly on Neesian Footy.
0: Thanks, boys. Always good to
1: Thanks,
0: chat with
1: Keith.
0: you both.
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4: With Nemani Kurundrani.
1: Yes, it's time to shift back to Rugby Union, and we have our former Flying Fijian friend, Nemani Nondola Kurundrani, nice and early, on time, which is, what's that, 5 minutes? 5 minutes early there, Nems. Perfect. You're with us. I appreciate you, brother. How you been?
6: Oh, boys, boys, boys, you know what? It lights up my week, my day to end the Friday, knowing that I get to see your beautiful face. You know, I know the cussing and all the backstabbing that I get from, but you know what? I just see you guys. You know what? You made my day, boys. I'm happy. Like, I'm on a buzz, man. Like, it's just awesome. What a day.
1: I can tell. I can tell there's something about you. There's a lot more charisma about you, but man.
2: Holiday coming up, I reckon.
1: There has to be a free trip
2: There's got to
1: somewhere.
2: be a holiday coming up.
1: There is, isn't there? I was going to save it to the end, but you've got a free trip coming up.
6: Yeah, well, boys, the way you guys put it, it's not like I'm still going to work. But guys, you've let it out. I'm off to Tonga next week, the wonderful Kingdom of Tonga. Looking forward to it. I haven't been there in 17 years. Last time I went, I played. The last time I went there, fun fact, not that anyone's keeping tabs on it, I played in the Kings. I played in the Kings President 15 against the Tongan 15 before his coronation. So there's a bit of history I was part
1: There
6: of.
1: is a, hang on, did they stuff up your hotel booking for the team? You guys actually, when you landed, you didn't have a hotel in
6: The
1: Tonga?
6: one, and
1: Is that
6: then
1: the one?
6: yeah. So we got in midnight from Sydney. You know the and then these guys like yeah George Smith, Tyrone Smith, and then one side like you know we had I was traveling with Mark Gerrard, like mate, the big
1: The
6: dogs back
1: goats,
6: then,
1: yep.
6: the goats of Tongans and Tongans rugby and rugby in general. Anyway, we got in And Gerardo's with me. I'm with Mark Gerard, and he's like, bruh, have you been here before? And I was like, yeah. And obviously Gerardo's lived there, right?
1: Yep.
6: He's like, don't worry, bruh, we're all sorted, man. They're going to look after us. We get to the hotel. A, they forgot that we were coming in, and B, there's no rooms. So I ended up bunking with the captain of the Tongan 15, president like the Tongan 15, XV, Nili Latu. And I was like, oh, Jesus, this is the captain of Tonga. And anyway, so we all bunked down. So Lashi Mafu was on that trip. Get this. So we're all in the team room, all the kids one side, all the kids the other side. You know, go help yourself. You go take your stuff. By the end of the tour, because I had a few of the Tongan locals playing, all that kit was gone. All theirs was gone too. So.
1: Oh, Nems, you never disappoint with some of your yarns. Look, have fun in the beautiful kingdom of Tonga. Shout out to our good friends at Friends Cafe as well. Get a good coffee from there. But I've got no doubt you'll be enjoying it. And you're doing a bit of coaching, aren't you? A bit of development and coaching and skills.
6: Bit of community rugby. Going to go back there and we'll go there and help out some of the schools. And it's through a company over there. And, yeah, just get out there for a few days. I've just seen my timetable. That's my itinerary. And I'm telling you what, I don't get any time. It's village after village. But you know what? Doing God's work, boys. That's why I'm here.
2: Love it.
1: How good, bro. We'll check in with you again next week in Tonga and just see how you go getting through customs with all the fish that you'll take back from Tonga. But let's shift over now to what we actually should be talking about. It's a bit of rugby.
6: Yeah.
1: The Drua, new signing, big signing there. I don't know too much about Noke, but who is he, what position, and what's he going to bring to the Drua?
6: Yeah, so I'm so glad I've got this platform to talk about this sort of stuff, boys. Anyway, so Inoke, great signing for us. You know, he's been a great servant of Skipper Cup, which is our local competition here. Tight head prop, you know, he's decent. He's done his time here. He went and played some rugby in Canberra for Wests and just absolutely carved up there. And, you know, it was a no-brainer. We wanted to bring him across, and obviously we probably lack a little bit there in that department. So to bring someone like him, and also complement the fact that he's come through the local pathways, has been great. So I mean, he's got some great feedback from the public since he's signing. And again, you know, there's not only him but Leone Nakarawa, who we've brought back from the UK, from France. So yeah, mate, Inoki's going to do some wonders for us, and you know, just to see him, he actually came in yesterday and couldn't get him out of the gym. He just wanted to work out, and but mate, it's exciting stuff. Some of these signings that we've got, and, you know, again, there's a method to the madness and everything in it. So we're just looking forward to working with him come preseason.
2: How is the squad shaping up for 2027 so far?
6: Yeah, so you know, like, here we're doing things a little bit different. Obviously, we signed some. I don't know if you know, but we signed a lock in Leone Nakarawa. He's 38. Comes with immense experience and what a lot of, you know, time on the saddle there. He's played in 2 World Cups. He's a legend. He's a legend here in Fiji. And you know, I think around him, getting him to come, obviously we've lost Nasila Sila over to Japan. We've lost some key players in that position. But the best thing about him coming over here and spending a year with us, as you know, Fijians can play till they're 45, right? So you're going to get some minutes out of him. Do we expect him to play every game? Look, I don't think so. But it's that experience and that mentorship that he's going to bring to our development and our next, the guys underneath, right? Because with our development squad shaping up, we've got a bit more players in there. We've got a few young locks in there that could really, really help, that could really do with his experience and knowledge. So, you know, yes, we've got him playing, but also that stuff off the field, that what he's going to bring is going to be immense for our club. And, yeah, mate, we're excited. I played with him for many years in the Fiji team, and to see that he's still got it, mate, he's, you know, he's still got a few more years in him, which is good.
1: It seems like that's the route the Drua are taking for next year, getting some experienced leaders, good men coming into the squad to be able to help shape some of the young ones coming through, you know, like Ben Volovolo. So I'm looking forward to seeing the impact that those older players have on the younger ones, but also, you know, reconnecting, living back in Fiji, you know, for some of those players would have been a long time since being back there. So, yeah, looking forward to hearing more stories from those guys. We'll shift over now to last week. I feel like I know why you were late last week. Were you doing the jersey presentation for the South African women's team? Is that the reason why you were late last week?
6: Yes, actually, it was right. You're right. And yes,
1: just a little heads up, a little bit of content. Yeah, I know. Audio. Well, we could have worked together on this, but
6: well, just as about to say, it, he kicked us off. So, maybe it's our back staff that we probably, maybe we're not the problem guys. But anyway, that's in the past. That was last week.
1: How was that experience, bro? Obviously, they're playing against Fiji. Obviously, you're Fijian through and through. But it's always a special occasion when you get asked to present jerseys, especially a test jersey to a team.
6: Yeah, Samuel, I'm telling you now, man, it was something I'll never forget. I've never been asked to do something like that, jersey presentation, but to do it, at that international level. But when I got the phone call, I literally spoke to to the coach, and I said, mate, are you sure about this? Because it's, and he was just like, mate, we're keen. We want you to hear and speak. And anyway, I got in there, man, and you know what? It was just it was a crazy feeling, man, speaking to them, but talking to a team, knowing that I used to sit in that seat, it was an awesome feeling, man. And yeah, they went on to win it, and so it was good.
2: Hey, before we let you go, we had Lima Sopoanga join us from South Africa earlier this week, and we'll air his chat on our show on Monday, Nijan Footy. But what we spoke about was how he feels now when he's transitioned out of the game from playing to now being a presenter and a content creator. When you speak then and you see yourself in those positions having to do a speech in front of current players, but then also the space that you're working in now, going to Tonga doing community work and your attachment with Fiji and Drua. How does that make you feel, looking back as a player, once a player, and now seeing yourself now? Did you ever think that you would be where you are today when you were playing?
6: No, mate, no way. I saw myself retiring in Australia and just doing something or whatever there in Brisbane, but it's funny, so I know we laugh about it, how I've got my hats and all this and I'm doing other jobs and stuff. One of the reasons why I do that is because I never want to use rugby as a way of making money, of relying on a job. Does that make sense? Because the passion I have, what gets me up each day is, like you said, just being able to help the next generation and mentor the next guys. And I never want it to be about, I don't want to, is it going to support my family and whatnot? And I know we joke about it, that I've got my hats in many places and I've got many jobs, but I literally, that's one of the reasons why I do it, because then I don't want to rely on that. And
2: you don't want it to be transactional when you're doing that.
6: Yeah. That's trying to explain it. Yeah. Like that way. So, and you just get up, man. And like I said, we just signed, two high school kids and you bring their families in, man. And you sign and they're just like, when you see their grandmother crying and their mum crying and, and you're just like, man, this is why we do what we do. And then, so this one kid who had just signed, he's still in high school. He's in the gym every day, and his mum was just like, thank you so much. And now I get the opportunity to go to Tonga and do that. I wasn't expecting that, but even that, to do community rugby there. I wouldn't have never expected, A, that I'd be living in Fiji. It's funny you say this, I always have this chat with everyone that would talk about what got you, and I always bring up Sammy when we had our conversations on the commentary and we're flying back and forth. We'd always, chew the fat, and it was like, man, what do you reckon? Should I move here? Should I move here? And we talk about it, and I tell people, and I think I'm probably go deeper here, that if I probably didn't have that conversation with Samuel, I probably wouldn't have been here. So it's funny how things open up, and man, that's why I'm always late to things, guys, because I'm doing God's work.
2: Amen.
1: He is, man. This guy's a mover and shaker, man. Honestly, because I just saw a post here. He helped Will Genya transition and get a job over in PNG. So, the guy's just, he's a master. But we do joke a lot, Nems.
6: But on a serious note,
1: it's a lot of fun, isn't it, when you do stuff from the heart like that?
6: Wow, thanks, man. And just one more thing, boys. I'll probably have to have a word to Tia. I wasn't told that Lim is you guys looking to replace me or something? Or what's going on?
1: It's insecure.
2: You've got nothing to worry about, mate. It was just a guest on our show.
1: It's T's cousin. Okay.

0: Well, you just say that because I'm just sweating a little bit now.
1: That's the best. Nah,
2: you ain't going nowhere, brother.
1: Nah, we got you locked in every Monday.
0: I'll take that with tea after this. Bro.
1: Yeah, no worries. But Nems, honestly, you light up. You light up my day. You light up our day. The audience loves you. And as I said, we do joke around a lot, but man, it's always a pleasure that we get to hear from you and just have a laugh, man. Honestly, I can't wait to do it again next week. Much love and all the best in Tonga.
3: Smoke. You better lock it up. You better lock it up. You lock it up. Lock it up. Lock it up. Lock it up. Smoke.
2: Lock and smoke, Sammy. Our tipping competition to round up Nesian footy Fridays, and if you've just joined us, you're listening with Tinerau Aruna and Sammy Wykes, where we have our competition. Now, we pick two teams from both codes. One is the favourite, one is the least favourite, and then we keep a score. The winner at the end of the year will receive a feed from the loser, and I'm winning 26 points to 22. Last week, Sammy, you got one from two, and I got one on my smoke.
1: Yeah, I think I got the Knights for my lock. Yeah, yep. Smokey was a tough one for me. The Dragons, NRLW, they just had no chance against
2: the Titans. And then I had Sharks locked in against the Raiders. Until Braden Trindle went down, we were good, and then we end up losing to the Raiders. But my Smokey...
1: What a Smokey, though. That was a great Smokey.
2: The Tigers over the Warriors. That was in NRLW.
1: Well played, sir.
2: So I'll take that one. Now, okay. Who have you got locked in for this?
1: I can tell you right now, I'm not locking in the Wallaroos when it comes to...
2: So genuinely, when you said... When he said, cut your hair, Lima said to shave your head, you knew that they're going to lose.
1: Oh, man, it's going to be a tough ask. Like, the Wallaroos have never beaten the Black Ferns. Never, ever. It's always going to be a tough one. The quality of those Black Ferns players, it's not that they won't compete and try hard. It's just going to be very hard to beat. So I can't lock in that one. But I will lock in. I'm going to lock in. Can I lock in the Raiders for Big Papa? Is that okay if I lock that one in as my...
2: Yeah, you can do whatever you want.
1: Yeah, okay. Just in case if you wanted to choose that one or not, but I think for Big Papa, if they don't get the job done for him, I'm not here, but I'm going to lock in that one, the Raiders.
2: All right, I'll go with my lock-in. My lock-in will be the Roosters over the Tigers, NRL.
1: Yeah, I think that's a safe bet, that one. A safe lock-in, that one. Sorry, safe lock-in.
2: Sorry to my Tigers boys listening. Boys.
1: The wheels have fallen off.
2: All right, who's your Smokey?
1: I want to go the Parramatta Eels, NRLW, to get over the Sharkies. That's my Smokey.
2: Eels to get over the Sharks? Sharks aren't even good, man.
1: But they've got, well, on paper.
2: On paper, they still.
1: So you're not going to give me that one?
2: I just think Sharks aren't that great. Anyway, sorry, Tiana, for listening. Sorry, I don't think Sharks are that strong. The Eels are a Smokey.
1: Oh, really? That's okay, so you're not going to give me that one?
2: I'll give you it. You can take Eels. Okay. You Eels over it, Sharks.
1: Yep.
2: Well, I will go NRLW team then, and we will go. Who's a Smokey here? Ooh, the Smokey is... I'm not going to go Warriors over the Roosters. You know what? Let me go. I'll back the Tigers over the Knights again. Let me go Tigers over the Knights.
1: Done and dusted.
2: West Tigers. I know I'm going double.
1: But they're
2: I'm
1: top four. How are they Smokies now? They can't be right. But you know what? I'm just going to give it anyway because we need to get out of the studio. We need to wrap it up.
2: Yep.
1: But T, take us away.
2: Take us away? Where are we taking you?
1: To the weekend, mate. That's our time up for Nesian Footy Fridays. We'll catch you again on Monday, but make sure you subscribe to our podcast wherever you find them, or just search on the ABC Pacific website.
2: Yep. Don't forget to join us on Monday to hear a great interview with Lima Sopuanga. This show was produced on the lands of the Gadigal people of the Eora Nation.
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8: ABC News. Hello, I'm Simon Lauder. Fiji and Tonga are exploring alternative fuel supply partnerships to meet their energy security needs. Fiji's foreign minister recently visited Malaysia and Korea for discussions about possible fuel supply partnerships. Meanwhile, Tonga is also looking at fuel supply security, with the government signing a feasibility study agreement with Pacific Energy Southwest Pacific Limited, which is funded by the United States Trade and Development Agency. The operator of Fiji's main international airport says Nundi remains open and running normally as it monitors the fuel situation. Fiji Airport says it's working with airlines and suppliers on contingency planning, and that every airline except the national carrier has been told to bring fuel in with them. Virgin Australia says its flights are refueling partway through the journey, leaving passengers with an unscheduled stop. The ABC's been told the fuel held in storage does not meet the standard required for use. The United States says it will squash Iran's economy with new sanctions in an attempt to collapse the Iranian regime. Treasury Secretary Scott Bessent has announced he will unveil fresh sanctions against Tehran next week. Iran's Foreign Minister Abbas Araghchi says the economic terrorism will threaten the global economy and the sovereignty of nations worldwide. Mr. Bessent told CNBC it'll be the greatest coordinated economic isolation in the history of the world.
9: It will mean that they cannot pay the military, and you know, we have substantial inflation, both food inflation and ordinary inflation in Iran. It is a 1-2 punch. We have the blockade, and we are going to have the toughest sanctions in history.
8: Fiji's government warns HIV is now firmly established in the country and spreading within the general population. Fiji's health minister declared an outbreak last January and has told Parliament this week there were an estimated 1,700 new cases last year, with around 9,100 people living with the disease, up from just 700 15 years earlier. The government says while it has increased testing and treatment, Fiji has not yet reached the point where new infections are declining. Tokelau has lost more than 60% of its fishing revenue between February and June after its expulsion from a key Pacific fisheries agreement. The small self-governing territory was expelled from the Vessel Day scheme of the parties to the Nauru Agreement, which allows Pacific member countries to license fishing time in their waters, but no clear reason for the decision has yet emerged. Correspondence released under the Official Information Act reveals Tokelau has been forced to revise its government budget following significant loss of revenue since the expulsion. Supporters of former Pakistani Prime Minister Imran Khan say they're relieved he's been moved to hospital after a Supreme Court order. The former Pakistan cricket captain has been jailed for the last 3 years on a string of corruption charges, which he says were politically motivated. The 73-year-old's lawyers had been pleading for Khan to receive specialist medical care and say he's been suffering from various health conditions, including losing vision in his right eye. This supporter, Alia, says it's fantastic news.
10: As soon as I heard that Mr. Khan would be transferred from Adiala Jail to Shifa International Hospital for better medical treatment, I found the decision very welcome. Whoever made this decision did a great thing. It's a very positive move.
8: British Prime Minister Andy Burnham has refused to comment on Prince Harry and Meghan Markle's return to the UK. The Duke and Duchess of Sussex plan to relocate back to England within weeks to a private non-royal residence outside London. Their children, 7-year-old Prince Archie and 5-year-old Princess Lilibet, are enrolled to start school in September. The move has reignited questions over the level of their publicly funded security in Britain. Mr. Burnham has wished the couple well.
11: This is a private matter. It's a matter for Harry and for Meghan, and we wish them well in the move that they're making.
8: In sport, Melbourne Storm will miss the NRL finals for the first time in 16 years after going down 22-14 at home to Penrith. A Brian To'o hat-trick helped the Panthers surge to a 22-0 halftime lead.

0: before the Storm mounted a second-half comeback after Penrith had three players sent to the sin bin. The Storm was unable to keep their season alive despite three tries after the break. And retiring Canberra Raiders legend Josh Papali'i is preparing to play his last home game of a 16-year career against the Broncos. ABC News.
1: Good afternoon. Welcome to The World Today. Nice to be with you. I'm Andy Park, coming to you from Gadigal Land in Sydney. This Friday, how did police erroneously tell the family of a missing hiker she was found alive? And they're noisy and dirty, but they are the sound and soul of the streets of Delhi, now to be farewelled, all in the name of progress.
2: This is the first attempt that India has done. I think the success of it would not only define the air pollution battle in Delhi, but also for the rest of the country.
1: First, though, the captain and coach of the Sydney Swans have fronted the media as a scandal continues to engulf the club. Dean Cox and Callum Mills have apologised for the behaviour of some of their players who have been sanctioned for breaching club standards over their actions in a Melbourne hotel in the early hours of Monday morning. Senior correspondent Barbara Miller joins me now from the AFL club's headquarters in Sydney. Barbara, a fairly contrite appearance by the Sydney Swans coach and captain. What did they have to say?
3: That's right. Dean Cox and Callum Mills, both wearing suits, appeared pretty somber. Dean Cox in particular seemed a little nervous, at least initially during the press conference. He read a statement from Palm Cards as he addressed the scandal engulfing the club. Now, that involves five players suspended over a breach of club standards. The ABC understands detectives have been told some of the players paid female adult entertainers to consume drugs off their bodies. Now, separate to the sanctions taken by the club, there's that police investigation into an allegation of sexual assault. We understand that involves touching without consent, and that's continuing. No charges have been laid there, Andy, and no arrests made. So Cox and Mill in front of the cameras, but to the side, the club's chairman, Andrew Pridham, the CEO, Matthew Pavlidge, and a couple of players not involved in this scandal, Charlie Curnow and Brody Grundy. Callum Mills and Dean Cox saying they were shocked and disappointed by the actions of the players, and they supported the sanctions against them.
4: We are extremely disappointed at the actions of the players, and the sanctions imposed by the board show that how serious we take these matters. To those women involved, I hope everyone is getting the support they need. A culture isn't perfect.
1: Sydney Swans coach Dean Cox there. And Barb, five players have been sanctioned for breaching club standards. Meanwhile, a police investigation into an allegation of sexual assault continues. What did Dean Cox and Callum Mills have to say on those matters?
3: Look, not a lot, as you'd perhaps expect. They referred to the police investigation and said there was a lot that they couldn't say. Journalists there, we repeatedly tried to press them as to whether there could have been any other players in the room where these adult entertainers were, or whether perhaps any other members of the wider entourage were in the room. I would say that we didn't get an entirely definitive answer on that. Both Dean Cox and Callum Mills, again, repeatedly referring to the police investigation. At one point, Dean Cox, the coach, said they were still trying to find that out. Here's some of those exchanges, beginning first, Andy, with Captain Callum Mills.
5: No, well, it's a police investigation what happened in the room, but yeah, we believe that the five players have let us down, and that we believe that we'll be doing everything we possibly can to repay the respect and the trust.
4: As part of the investigation, I'm unaware of that. And it is an investigation. We have to let the police do their job and work through it.
6: Dean, can you confirm that you were not in that room that night?
4: I wasn't in the room.
1: Callum Mills and Dean Cox before the media in Sydney today. I mean, really, Barb, in any other season, this press conference would have been looking ahead to the doubleheader at the SCG this weekend. The Swans men's and women's teams are both playing. It's the first time that's happened. Did Cox or Mills address those games at all?
3: Look, Dean Cox said he hadn't looked at football all week because of this scandal, but he said that he hoped the fans would stand by them and that the club was united. He said the playing group across the men's and women's team was united and they wanted to show that at the weekend. And Callum Mills said, you know, it's a historic weekend, this first doubleheader at the SCG. And he said it was an incredibly powerful moment to come together and to celebrate that moment.
1: Barbara Miller at the Sydney Swans headquarters. And since we spoke to Barb, the Swans have released a statement. It says its investigations indicate the only representatives in the Melbourne hotel room were the five players who have been stood down. The role of a secretive Christian sect in political campaigning in Australia is under the microscope today. In an appearance before a parliamentary inquiry, the head of the Plymouth Brethren Christian Church rejected assertions his organisation attempted to influence the outcome of the 2025 federal election. It comes as media reports published today suggest church leaders paid far-right influencers to disrupt Labor campaign events last year. Bridget Fitzgerald has the latest.
6: So what brings you out campaigning?
7: I'm just volunteering.
8: Australians are free to vote for or support whatever political party they like, but during the 2025 federal election campaign, an obscure Christian church was accused of directing its members to volunteer for certain political parties. That's despite the fact many members of the church don't vote.
6: So you will be voting this year?
7: We're supporting Liberals.
6: You're supporting them, yeah. But will you be voting?
7: I don't usually vote because I have beliefs about voting, but I'm happy to.
8: The Plymouth Brethren Christian Church has appeared before a parliamentary committee into electoral matters to answer questions about whether it ran a coordinated political campaign, particularly in support for the Liberal and National parties. The church director, Lloyd Grimshaw, appeared before a hearing in Canberra today.
9: Our church did not donate to or organise donations to any political candidate or party. Neither my church nor any of its directors, including me, made any reportable donations to anyone. Whether parishioners did donate their money is entirely a matter for them.
8: He hit back at the suggestion church members don't vote. He says some don't due to a strict interpretation of a Bible passage, but many do. Meanwhile, there are reports in Nine newspapers today that church elders paid bundles of cash to far-right activists to disrupt Labor events during last year's election campaign, including this Conservative influencer who heckled Prime Minister Anthony Albanese on the first day of the campaign.
10: We have no future in this country anymore. Don't you think that's kind of ridiculous? No? You can't touch me, mate. You know.
8: Lloyd Grimshaw completely rejects the claims.
9: Like, let's start with the story headline, which is Exclusive Brethren secretly paid far-right activists to perform stunts disrupting the federal election. That's a complete lie.
8: Under questioning from committee members, Lloyd Grimshaw repeatedly denied the church was involved in any political campaigning and that members are free to support whoever they choose. He was asked about a leaked recording from the church's leader, Bruce Hales, where he reportedly coached those volunteering for political parties to be evasive about their connection to the church. Lloyd Grimshaw says the clip is out of context.
9: Someone has selected five words from an hour-long discussion and said that, tried to make out that this is a political message and it's not the context it was given in.
8: He says church members should be free to volunteer without disclosing their religious beliefs.
9: I suppose I'd pose the question, if they had have asked, are you a Jew or are you a Muslim, there might have been more of an outcry about it, but considering they were just asking, are you a Plymouth Brethren or Exclusive Brethren, as they were terming us, it seemed to be fair game and open season.
8: The Coalition has previously labelled the inquiry a political witch hunt. Shadow Minister for Veterans Affairs Michael McCormack agreed the media reports about church interference were worrying, but argued that unions are just as bad.
11: They should be investigated, but they're just probably using the playbook that the unions have been doing at elections for many, many years past. I mean, this is standard fare for unions.
8: Minister for Health, Disability and Ageing Mark Butler says the Liberal Party also needs to be accountable for any role it may have played.
12: Well, we certainly want them investigated, and frankly I think we want some answers from the Liberal Party organisation about their involvement in organising these disruptions.
8: The inquiry continues this afternoon and we'll hear from representatives from conservative lobby group Advance Australia.

0: the tragic discovery was initially miscommunicated. New South Wales Premier Chris Minns was handed a note in Parliament.
1: Is this accurate?
2: Yes.
1: So we've got some, with respect, we've got some fantastic news, Mr. Chair. Lily Hooper's been found
2: alive.
1: Yeah,
2: I just saw that.
1: Yeah. Found in the bush with half a bottle of water with her. So that's fantastic news. Yeah.
0: But less than half an hour later, another note was passed.
1: I've got some terrible news, and I apologise to the committee, but it seems as if the early advice was wrong.
2: Can we stop the clock,
1: and,
2: please?
1: And Lily's body's been found, and she's been found deceased.
0: Police have said the 18-year-old's body was initially found by an SES volunteer who followed protocol reporting the discovery. But there was a delay in effectively communicating that Ms. Hooper had died. That resulted in a period of between 8 and 10 minutes that her family, who'd been desperately waiting for news, were led to believe she was alive. Investigations are underway into the miscommunication. The New South Wales SES Commissioner is Mike Wassing.
3: During search and rescue operations, police will set a code for the search and rescue operators to use if they find the missing person. So that's not unusual. In this case, there was a code that was applied. We're working currently with police with respect to any of the misinformation associated with that code.
0: He says the organisation isn't looking to lay blame, but to improve its processes alongside police.
3: We're looking at identifying how this occurred and to make sure that we work as agencies together, collectively, to make sure that this can't occur again.
0: Paul Featherstone is a former special access paramedic. He was key in the rescue of Stuart Diver, the sole survivor of the Thredbo landslide, and is now a protracted entrapments and rescue consultant.
4: I think it's a bloody tragedy for the family to get that sort of news and then realise that it's the reverse. Now, instead of being found alive, found dead, that's like a form of torture, for a better word. But no one, I believe, would mean to do that. It would be by accident somehow.
0: He says the coordination and implementation of search operations has significantly improved over the years.
4: In the early days, we would just have the victim found and we would put over the air the condition they were in. Now, that didn't give a chance, if someone was monitoring the radios, to be able to give time for the police, if they're in charge of that, to get to the family or the loved ones of the victims who were missing.
0: Paul Featherstone believes investigations following the search for Ms. Hooper should lead to improved processes.
4: My theory is if you're standing still, you're going backwards. In other words, if you think you know it all, you'll fall on your face. And every job you do, we used to debrief them extensively. And every job we hope we improve. So I believe this will happen here. I believe everyone who was involved deserves credit for getting out there and doing what they did.
0: A post-mortem examination will also take place.
5: Tanya Dendrinos. Andy Park with you. 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You can subscribe to the podcast to get all of our stories. Just search for The World Today. To the war in Ukraine, where the capital has become increasingly dangerous with at least 17 people killed by a Russian strike overnight, including a children's hospital and school damaged. The Ukrainian side is now lacking the technology to intercept Russian missiles, making it harder to protect civilian infrastructure. Diana Damjanovic filed this report.
6: Explosions echo through the streets of Kyiv in the early hours of the morning. Russia's latest attack lasted for hours. 60-year-old Larissa Bunduruk survived the bombing, but her neighbours weren't so lucky.
7: A rocket hit the roof. It was incredibly loud. Immediately, debris and doors were blown out. Two people were killed in our building, but the rescuers responded quickly and professionally.
6: Ukraine's president, Volodymyr Zelensky, says the destruction is worse because his country's run out of ballistic interceptors.
8: Unfortunately, ballistic missiles are the most difficult weapons to intercept now. We need Patriots, and this is something only our partners can provide. We tell them our needs at every level and our understanding that only they have the resources to meet them.
6: As air raid sirens rang out into the dawn,

0: More than 38,000 people, including 2,000 children, sheltered from the bombings inside train stations last night. Lucia Vasilenko is an international lawyer and sits in the Ukrainian parliament for the Holos party. She says she spent the night comforting her daughter in the bathtub.
1: The only thing that you can say in the middle of the night at 2 a.m. is that it's going to be okay. That it's fine, it's going to be okay. And realizing in your head that this is the biggest lie you're currently telling another living human being and yourself as well.
0: She says families in Kyiv are living on edge.
1: So you live as normal a life as you can live, except for you know that at any given moment it can be interrupted by an air raid siren or worse, by explosions hitting wherever you are. We're struggling to survive. And at the same time, the rest of the world is living their best lives without all of these fears and anxieties and without a struggle.
0: And she's worried about the future.
1: All the children in Ukraine have changed, and it's going to be a generation of people who have grown up with war, and they are going to live through these scenarios, and they're going to pass on these scenarios of survival at war time to future generations, with the fears that come with it, with the anxieties that come with it, with the fears of going to bed at night and falling asleep on their own in their own bed, just in case they have to again wake up and from their bed jumping up because of explosions.
2: That's Ukrainian MP Lesia Vasilenko, ending that report by Diana Damjanovic. And in some developing news, a Russian-Australian man has been charged with foreign interference. The 27-year-old was arrested in Brisbane yesterday. We'll bring you more on that story as it unfolds. NASA's Apollo missions and their successes really showed that the challenge is no longer simply reaching the moon. The next challenge is potentially establishing a base there for onward exploration of our galaxy and beyond. That's where China's forthcoming mission is unique. It's unlike anything NASA has done before. Richard de Grijs is a professor of astrophysics at Macquarie University and joins me. Professor, what are the Chang'e missions set to achieve?
3: The Chinese space program is focused on a planetary exploration of our solar system, and that's starting with the moon. The Chang'e missions, from the very first one until the one that's actually coming up next Monday, or hopefully next Monday, number 7, have explored the moon in various guises. The first few ones have circled around, orbited the moon just to photograph it. The next few have landed and also taken soil samples back. Chang'e 4, 5, and 6 have landed and taken soil samples back. And Chang'e 7, which is due to be launched next week, will presumably land close to the lunar south pole to try and find resources that might be useful for future exploitation and exploration, including water ice.
2: The vehicles that China is intending to take to the moon are pretty interesting. Tell me about the vehicles that they intend to drive across the surface of the moon.
3: Yeah, this mission, Chang'e 7, is quite special because it's a very complicated mission with multiple components. There is a relay satellite already in orbit around the moon that was launched with one of the previous Chang'e missions called Chuchao number 2. The mission itself will have a lander, it will have a rover, so that will be roving around on wheels around the lunar surface. There will also be a hopper, which is a kind of a low-flying grasshopper kind of vehicle that will allow us to go across very rough terrain in permanently shaded craters on the moon, a difficult terrain that normal wheeled vehicles cannot get across. It's a very complicated mission, and those components together will hopefully allow the Chinese to really explore the deepest and darkest places they can get to from the surface.
2: Talk of a space hopper really takes me back to my childhood and the space hoppers we bounced around on as kids, although not in zero gravity. Tell me about what NASA is doing differently to China.
3: Well, it is not a race between NASA and China in this case, or the US and China. It is really a race between humans who want to explore the moon and possibly exploit the resources and the physical conditions. In the end, the moon doesn't care what flag you have on your spacecraft, but the challenges are the same, right? So NASA is going to have to do exactly the same as China, get across that very difficult to traverse terrain in those permanently shadowed craters. And so they're doing it slightly differently from the Chinese. The Chinese, this is a state organized mission. All of the components are kind of integrated into an ecosystem. NASA is doing this more in a distributed manner.

0: They have a program, the Commercial Lunar Payload Services program, that has put out for tender the various components that they need, including a relay satellite, including communications and the different components to actually get into those deep craters. So it will be much more distributed, and it will be partly commercial and partly state or government funded.
1: So how do you see this next phase of what could be described as a space race playing out? Because in recent decades, the advent of unmanned technology, remote robotics really has propelled forward the idea we don't need to physically occupy a space to be able to explore it. And also the sovereignty issue is interesting too, because obviously resources are hotly contested, whether they be on Earth or in space. So how do you see it playing out?
0: Well, I would be very careful, first of all, to call it a space race, because it's not the same as it was in the 1960s and 70s when we had this race between the United States and the Soviet Union to try to land the first human on the moon. I certainly don't deny that there is geopolitical competition, but it's not a race in the same sense. There is, of course, competition, geopolitical competition, about prestige, about the use of resources. And eventually, if you are the first nation in that area, around the South Pole of the moon, you will have the opportunity to set standards and regulations. So that's really what it's all about, rather than an actual race who gets there first.
1: Fascinating stuff. Richard de Grijs is a professor of astrophysics at Macquarie University. Nice to talk to you. Thank you.
0: Thank you.
1: Finally today, to welcome the future, sometimes you have to say goodbye to the past, which is exactly what's happening in the Indian capital of Delhi. In an ambitious attempt to clean up its air quality from next year, new petrol and gas-powered rickshaws won't be able to be registered, with petrol and diesel scooters and motorbikes set to follow in 2028. But for those who make their living behind the wheel, the switch might come at a cost. Angus McIntosh has this story.
2: The rickshaws weaving through Delhi's traffic are one of the most recognisable sights and sounds in India's capital. But change is looming.
3: So we knew the new EV policy is coming, but the content took us by surprise, and I said, very pleasantly surprised.
2: Amit Bhatt is the Indian Managing Director at the International Council on Clean Transportation. He's welcomed a government policy that will require all new three-wheeled vehicles to be electric from next year, with transport a massive contributor to Delhi's notoriously poor air quality.
3: So if you look at data, estimates vary between 1/3 to 50% contribution coming from transport. Now, within that transport, if you look at particulate matter emission, two-wheelers and three-wheelers are the largest source, followed by trucks, buses, and then cars. So just by sheer number, they are very high.
2: Scooters and motorbikes will need to comply with the new rules from 2028. Amit Bhatt believes the changes will be beneficial in the fight against pollution.
3: So in the short term, we might not see a significant difference, but in the medium and long term, we will see. As the fleet starts electrifying, it will have an impact on ambient air quality, but it will have a huge impact on exposure. And that, I think, is going to be very, very critical.
2: Not everyone is as optimistic. 50-year-old rickshaw driver Suraj Kumar Gupta has spent two decades transporting passengers through the city streets, earning about $10 a day. If I buy a new one at my age, he says, I'll grow old paying off the interest on the loan I will need. Suraj won't need to buy a new vehicle immediately, but when he does make the change, he's worried charging the batteries will cost him income. It takes 5 minutes to fill this up with a passenger, he says. Will that be possible in an EV? There are also questions over whether Delhi's charging infrastructure is ready to cope with an influx of new EVs. Amit Bhatt believes the city can lead the way for the rest of the nation.
3: This is the first attempt that India has done, any state in India has done. I think the success of it would not only define the air pollution battle in Delhi, but also for the rest of the country.
1: Amit Bhatt from the International Council on Clean Transportation, ending that report by Angus McIntosh. And that's all from the World Today team this week. The program's supervising producer is Matt Bamford. Associate producer is Barney Porter. And technical production by Christian Huff Johnston, Kim White and David Lawford. I'm Andy Park. I hope you have a great weekend. Bye for now.
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5: Does your child have challenges with speaking, making eye contact, or sitting still? Maybe they can't read words or understand social cues. Quite often, they're mistaken for being naughty. But these are just a few of the behaviors kids with ADHD, autism, or learning difficulties display, and they come under an umbrella term, neurodivergence. As a mother of a daughter with ADHD, I know that raising a neurodivergent child in a Pacific community can be a wonderful mix of love, challenges, and a cultural balancing act. On the one hand, in the Pacific, there is a lot of support from extended family to give parents extra help when raising a child with special needs. But on the other hand, neurodivergence isn't widely understood. Adding to that, neurodivergent children may need support from different therapists who are specially trained to help them develop things like speech, social skills, attention, and other everyday activities. These types of services aren't easily available in the Pacific. Today, I want you to meet three remarkable women who work hard to improve the lives of neurodivergent children and their families. I'm Natasha Metten. Sisters, let's talk about raising neurodivergent children. You might have heard the term neurodivergent used before, but what does it actually mean? Let me explain. It's a word used to describe people whose brains develop and work in a way that differs from what is considered typical. The most commonly known neurodivergent conditions are attention deficit hyperactivity disorder, or ADHD, autism spectrum disorder, and dyslexia. And while these conditions are seen as disorders, they come with strengths as well. Often, it depends on how inclusive the rest of the world is of neurodivergent people. Changing your expectations of how people should behave can make an enormous difference. That's one of the reasons why Betty Kolose Pulefalau started the Pacifica Autism Support Group. She's a New Zealand-based Samoan mom of three whose adult son has autism.
6: When my son was 3.5 years old, he was diagnosed with autism. He wasn't talking. He preferred to play by himself. He loves trains and he would line his toys up in the line. And he was quite passionate about Thomas the Tank. And he still loves trains to this day now, but he's moved more towards steam trains and bigger trains.
5: What prompted you to start the Pacifica Autism Support Group?
6: My husband and I, probably when my son was about 7, we attended a lot of workshops, but we noticed that there wasn't any other Pacifica families attending those workshops. So we was wondering how our other families will be getting support. And I knew that there were a lot of barriers that hindered our families from going to those workshops, for example, whether it be finances or just they're not quite sure what's available for them. So we wanted to create a safe space for our Pacifica families to come and learn, share from each other. First started was mostly boys. We noticed that we're on the spectrum and now there's quite a few girls that have been diagnosed on the spectrum. It's actually, the numbers are actually quite even.
5: And how large is the community?
6: We've probably got about up to 75 families. And when we talk about families, we're talking about some families have more than one child on the spectrum. I think one of our biggest family has 4 children on the spectrum, including a set of twins. When we have events for our support group, we invite the siblings, the aunties and uncles, the grandparents, because it's important for them as well to understand that they're not alone and that they'll be able to see other families also on the same journey. So it's a great place for our Pacifica families just to come. It's held at a school, so it's quite a big hall. And we have sensory, we set up sensory items or resources around. The children can be themselves and our parents really feel it's a safe space for them.
5: Yeah. And how challenging is it explaining autism to your Pacifica relatives who don't understand the condition?
6: Yeah, that's a very good question. I think at the moment, because there's no were translated in the Pacifica language. Mm-hmm. Only the we've got takiwātanga, which is the Māori word for autism, but you know, in the Samoan and the Tongan and the Niuean languages, there was no word translated for autism. I mean, I think in the past, sometimes, and I'm talking from a Samoan perspective, some people will use negative words like ma'i, you know, call it as a sickness. And because it's a spectrum, a lot of our families don't see their child with a disability. They just know that their child has a different way of thinking and a different way of learning. So I think that's the challenge at the moment in our Pacifica community, is trying to explain it to the families. And some of the stigma could be some families face judgment from their families. And we've kind of encouraged the family because we've experienced it, but we try to tell them, communicate to who your team is around you. For example, if you're attending church, communicate with the church that your child has this condition and this is the way he learns. If he puts his hands over his ears, it doesn't mean that he doesn't want to listen to you. Probably he might have a sensory issue that he's just going through maybe an overload and probably just needs a bit of time out, probably outside. Maybe the noise or the worship music's too loud. It's important for us parents to advocate for their children and don't just, you know, like hide away, stay at home and not attend Pacifica functions. For me, it's just letting my family know what my son has and for them just to understand and embrace the journey that we're going through.
5: Betty, what's your message to families in the Pacific about raising an autistic child or a person with autism?
6: Your son is not less than, he's different. Your expectation for your son or your child may change over time. But if we let the world set expectation for our children, they will start low and they may stay there. That's a quote from the Accountant movie. I felt that it really shows that, you know, our children are capable, they are able. So set the standards high. We know our children. And even if we get the pushback from services, especially in the school system, you know your child well and they are brilliant. They have brilliant minds. It's just I'm an early childhood teacher and I see the gifts at such a young age and the children are very, very clever. For them, it's just the sensory issues, you know, that they're going through. So you need to really understand your child, get to know them, connect with your child. And also another thing, what autism has shown me that as a parent, it's important that we practice self-care. We really need to prioritise to look after ourselves because our children need us and we need to be alert and just not overwhelmed or overstress. Talk to someone, reach out. As a parent, it's really, really important that you get the support that you need.
5: That's Betty Kolose Pulefolau from the Pacifica Autism Support Group.
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5: I mentioned earlier that there are a range of professionals who support people with neurodivergent conditions. People like speech therapists, pediatricians, and psychiatrists. Violet Erasito is a psychiatrist with the Colonial War Memorial Hospital in Fiji, which is one of the few services available there for neurodivergent kids and their families.
8: Where I work in Fiji, help is available, but it's more or less in the central parts of Fiji, so in Suva. With regards to the health sector, we have psychiatry and pediatrics that look after children with neurodivergent conditions. So for psychiatry, it is very centralized. So we have an asylum in Suva called St. Giles, where we have the only child psychiatrist. And then we have the Colonial War Memorial Hospital. This is the main hospital for all of Fiji. And then we have other hospitals in the Western Division and in the North. So in the West and the North, we have psychiatrists, one psychiatrist in the West and several pediatricians. And in the north, we have pediatricians, but no psychiatrists. So the psychiatrists travel on a weekly and sometimes a monthly basis to these places. And the population and the area is quite large. And so people often only present when they are quite unwell or when they are unable to help them at home or in school. And a lot of the times people travel a very long way by boat or by plane to the major hospital where I work, which is the Colonial War Memorial Hospital, because, I mean, it's understandable because they do not want to take their child to the asylum because of the stigma. We also have NGOs. We have the Hilton organization. And we have other special schools in the West as well. We have them in this town called Singatoka and I think in Lotoka and in Ba. But the Hilton Special School is the only organization and school in Fiji that has a speech pathologist, and they do a lot of work with the neurodivergent children.
5: Violet, you mentioned communities' expectations of children can help come in the form of people being more aware and accepting of neurodivergence.
8: Yes, I think that's a very good point. Fiji, I like to think, is unique in a way. Our society tends to be a very caring and accommodating one, which can work against people with neurodivergent conditions. Because I've come across a few cases where I've worked, where parents tend to, you know, they have a child who's a little bit different and is not progressing in school. And they tend to accept these things and, you know, like leave it as it is because they're so accepting of differences, where they could have come a bit earlier and sought help, and we could have helped the child with things such as speech and behavioral issues. So in a way, that is not a good thing, but with regards to awareness, because it's a small place, and everybody likes to look after each other and know what everyone else is doing. Awareness, a little bit of awareness would go a really long way in this country.
5: And how often do you see children who present these symptoms in Suva?
8: We see at least one a week, but we usually see those who have behavioral issues. So we'll only see those who have a severe problem. They are usually treated or are cared for by the NGOs, like the Hilton organization, and the pediatricians. We'll only see someone who has a neurodivergent condition if their condition is quite severe.
5: I see.
8: So we only see like the tip of the iceberg.
5: So do you think there are more children now than there were in the past?
8: It's hard to say because, like I said, a lot of parents, if their child is a little different from the other children, in Fiji, they tend to keep them at home and the other kids will make up for everything else that this child isn't able to do. And so you're raised alongside people with neurodivergent conditions and you just accept them the way they are. That's the culture. But now, because organizations like the NGOs that we have in Fiji have been doing a bit of awareness and, you know, there's TV and social media explosion, we have a lot more people presenting to the hospital. So I'm not sure whether the numbers have actually increased or the awareness has brought them out and enabled them to come for help.
5: Do you work with parents who are raising neurodivergent children?
8: Yes, we do. However, we're quite fortunate because most of these parents, when they come to see us, they've been through other avenues. Mm. And those who have severe conditions, we can refer the families to the Hilton Special School. So I think they have this behavioral support team.
5: Is it challenging for them?
8: Yes, it's quite challenging for them, I would think, because a lot of the therapies that their children need are not readily available here. There's only one or two therapists here that can provide what children with this condition need. And in addition to that, they're only located in Suva. Also, the medication that sometimes is needed often is out of stock in our country. So at the moment, it is out of stock. And with regards to ADHD, in order to get treatment for ADHD, you need a psychiatrist's signature. And there's only a handful of us. And then you can only get it from the asylum pharmacy. I've had a few complaints from parents or frustrated parents on how difficult it is to just get the basics.
5: Do you think there's more awareness or more needs to be done in terms of providing these services for them?
8: Yes, I think awareness is a very important thing for us, because therapies and supports are the mainstay of how we help people with neurodivergent conditions. And you can actually teach parents and teachers and carers a lot of the basics and methods of the different types of therapies that children with this condition need to live a more fulfilling life. And I think, I mean, without having to train lots of different types of therapists, and doctors are more like the last person you need to see. A lot of these cases of children don't really need to reach the level of a psychiatrist. They can be helped in the community level if we raise awareness and teach teachers and parents and educators and carers how to help them.
5: Violet, what's the message you usually tell families when they come to you?
8: I realize it can be frustrating and heartbreaking for parents. It's not easy, but we always tell them that they aren't alone and that their child is not broken, that they're just learning and growing in a different way. So with love and the right support, their children can thrive. I mean, there are many neurodivergent children who have grown up to live fulfilling lives, and all they need to do is believe in them and give them a chance.
5: That's Violet Erasito, a psychiatrist from Fiji.
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5: One of the biggest challenges for children with neurodivergence is navigating the school system. Some children are able to go to regular schools and maybe they will need extra support from their teachers. But there are also special schools for children with disabilities that some neurodivergent kids attend. In Papua New Guinea, Paulina Wingi is a special education teacher at Chesaya Disability Services.
9: I love these children. It's dealing with the lives of the children where it needs patience. You have a patience, you have a character of humility. Even though this kind of children, some of them will come with a aggressive, come with a behavior disorder. This kind of children, we go with the aggressive attitude. We cannot handle this kind of children. We go with the humility attitude. We settle them. We help them so that these children will settle. We help them to live their own life, relieve the burden of the family or burden of the community. We direct them. We help them. We lead them to help them to live their own life.
5: Can you please explain to us what it means for children who are on the spectrum or are neurodivergent?
9: These kind of children, they won't settle. They will move around inside the classroom. Even they won't sit inside the classroom too. But their learning part of it is very intelligent one. They can hear what you are saying, but they will move around to hear what you are saying. So they are learning what we are saying. So it's really challenging too, but then it's really interesting too at the same time, I get. Because when we observe and see this kind of children, their intelligence is sharp. They can catch, they can hear what you're saying, and they can improve. Yeah, this year, one child with an autism handle, and now he's settling down, like in the beginning part of it, we are really struggling because he cannot settle down. He has his own ways of doing things. So like in the house, he's doing different things. And when he comes to the school environment, classroom is different. So we want to accommodate him our classroom environment. Like, he used to hesitate. He won't settle inside, but he will go out and then come inside again. So, like, normally he used to go, come in, and like that. Now it's normal to him, and he's picking up, and now he's settling. Different autism have different way of handling. It's not same as the other autism. Even the other autism will be different. It's not the same one.
5: And what are some ways that establishments like Cheshire Homes can work with parents to help create a safe and better space for these special children?
9: Number one is we can build another classroom. That's another option. Like, we can build another open space for this kind of children can stay inside in an open space. But right now in our classroom, we have only one building, and we divide that building again. And like, inside room is not good enough for this kind of children to stay freely and do their activities in that classroom. Spacing is one of the things that we need right now. So like, it's our plan now, if we see that this kind of children continue coming, then I will talk to the Josiah management to at least we come up with some of the things that will help this kind of children, especially the buildings. We need to build another classrooms.
5: Do a lot of parents know what they are doing, or how do you help?
9: Now, a lot of parents are not aware of it, but through our awareness, through our meetings, parents are coming to understand, and they see that, or these are the struggles that teachers are facing, or these are the struggles that children are facing. Even though the parents themselves, some of their children's disability, they don't understand it. So, like, when we teachers come out and do the awareness to the parents again, now they are understanding it. For example, like giving the children right nutrition foods. Some of the food the children eating are contributing to it, again, the disability again. So when we give them the in-service on nutrition, then parents are aware of it. Oh, this is what we are going to do with the children with special needs, provide their meals in the house.
5: Paulina, in Papua New Guinea, do parents need proper diagnosis to get the help that they need for their children?
9: Yes, they need proper, because some of them, they don't know, even their own children, but they just observe through their movements, children movement, like the, for example, like the child is 4 years old, but then like that child is still speaking like 1 year old or 2 year old, then they see from the signs of the children, you see. They don't understand the situation that their child are going through, but through the symptoms, the parents are recognizing it.
5: So where can they find services that are available for parents to seek out or to learn more about how to raise neurodivergent children?
9: The services is the one is go to the hospital. Okay. Mm-hmm. Two is public awareness. Like, someone have to come up, like what we are doing, social disability service, especially the inclusive, or even the social itself, CBR thing too. We are doing the awareness around. Awareness is another thing that is helping the people to come out. Like, some of the disabilities, especially the highly educated people having the children with disabilities, some of them, they are fear of bringing their children come out. They hide their children inside because of their names, because of they are well educated and their child is even coming under the disability. They are feeling shy. A saying of the other one will say, say at the back of them. So they are fear of it. So like, big thing is we have to do awareness. Awareness is maintain awareness and train them to how to look after them, or they can come out from that fear.
5: Are there schools that are neurodivergent friendly?
9: Yes, schools do same thing. The other schools, they don't know too. When we go to the other schools and our teachers, especially the CBR, community-based rehabilitation teachers, they used to go around to the communities, and even they go to the mainstream schools and do awareness to the schools. Now most of the head teachers Most of the schools are aware of disability now. So some of the teachers, they don't know. So they think that their child is problem with their learning. So they used to say, you cannot perform well. They used to inform the parents

0: that your child is not performing well, like end of term report or end of the year report. They used to say like that, but then actually the child is experiencing the learning difficulties. They don't understand these things. So now we teachers go out to the schools and we do awareness to the schools. Now teachers are coming up. Oh, the child is under this category, that the child is under learning difficulties, or child is having hearing impaired, or child is having low vision. So that's why it's not learning. Or the child is having the problem with reading problem, the writing problem. It's a disability now. So now the teachers are identifying it now. So some of the teachers that we used to go around at schools that we do the awareness, now teachers are aware of it. They find it very hard to end on. Then they used to send back to our resource center here, our school here. So we do drilling on them. And then at the end of the year, we see that the child is improving, we send them back to the school again.
1: Paulina, what do you think needs to be done to better support parents of children who are neurodivergent?
0: I think it's better that, like in Chosea, we can create a learning center that the open area, open building that we can train the parents, we can train the teachers, especially the mainstream schools. We see that inside each individual class that having the children having problem with learning, especially like reading problems or writing problems, or hearing child is inside that classroom, or the low vision child is inside that classroom. I'm thinking of last time we have a meeting, I discussed it with our my general manager that we're supposed to have a building that open that we can train our parents, we can train our teachers about the disability so that when they go back to the various areas that they are living, they can help these kind of children.
1: Yeah, that's so important. And Paulina, what will be your message to parents who are parenting children who are neurodivergent and figuring out how to parent their child?
0: My message is this. When they see this kind of children that they are having in the house or at home, so they observe and see them, they can come out and for a place that they will get help, like go to the help or go to the referral parts, go to the areas that you go there. For example, like you go to health, the health clinic, they cannot help, they will refer to the other centers like Josiah. They come to here, we cannot enroll, we can refer to the other areas that can help that child. So referral pathway is very important. When the parents see that their child is not normal, quickly look for the ways to help that child.
1: That's special education teacher Paulina Wingi. Thanks to my guests today, Paulina Wingi, Violet Erasito, and Betty Kolose Pulefolau. I hope if you are raising a child with neurodivergence, they've helped you to see that there is support available. Sisters Let's Talk is presented by me, Natasha Metten. Our supervising producer is Kim Lester. Our executive producer is Faleangafulu Inga Stunzna. Sisters Let's Talk is an ABC Radio Australia production. We acknowledge the Yagara, Turrbal and Darumbal peoples on whose land this program is produced. Emtasol na lokimu next time.

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0: Methods for seizing criminal wealth. Siromi Turunga says around 11 million Fijian dollars in assets, the equivalent of around 7 million Australian dollars, has been seized so far as part of efforts to disrupt financial proceeds from serious crime. He's told Parliament seizures have increased since a new unit was set up within the Director of Public Prosecutions, alongside stronger ties with the Financial Intelligence Unit and the police force. An agent for America's Federal Bureau of Investigation says a U.S. man accused of more than $231 million crypto scam may have thought he'd outrun the law after laying low for a year in Fiji. Edward Zimbardi is facing wire fraud and money laundering charges over the alleged Ponzi scheme. FBI agent Aaron Sears says authorities in Fiji had been working with the FBI for months before Mr. Zimbardi was arrested at a cafe he co-owned in Nandi and deported back to the United States.
1: If you're from the United States and you've committed crimes and you think you're going to go to Fiji to escape, you are wrong.
0: A court in Hong Kong has found two activists who organized vigils commemorating the Tiananmen Square massacre guilty of inciting subversion. China correspondent Alison Horn has more from Beijing.
2: Lei Chek-yung and Zhao Hung-tong are two prominent Hong Kong activists who are at the helm of annual vigils commemorating the deadly 1989 Tiananmen Square crackdown in Beijing. They were charged in 2021 with inciting subversion under Hong Kong's controversial national security law that was imposed by Beijing. Lei and Zhao have now been found guilty of trying to subvert state power and face a maximum penalty of 10 years in jail, which rights groups have condemned. Alison Horn, ABC News, Beijing.
0: The Pentagon says more than 750 American troops have been wounded during the U.S.-Israeli war against Iran. More from Sarah Amir.
3: Of the 757 American service members who've been injured since the war began, more than 580 are Army soldiers. But the Pentagon and US Central Command have not explained how they were wounded or the amount of damage that American bases have sustained in the conflict. It follows threats made by the US to impose the toughest sanctions in history on Iran. Washington says it'll squash the country's economy in an attempt to dismantle the Iranian regime. Tehran says this type of economic terrorism will threaten the global economy and the sovereignty of nations worldwide.
0: Australian Federal Police have charged a Russian-Australian man with foreign interference. Here's Foreign Affairs reporter Stephen Jedgetts.
4: The 27-year-old was arrested yesterday in Sumner in Brisbane's western suburbs, but the AFP says he's a Victorian resident. He's been charged with attempting to engage in intentional foreign interference and is appearing in the Brisbane Magistrates Court today. It's not the first time Russia's been linked to foreign interference in Australia. Two Russian-born Australian citizens were arrested in 2024 and charged over allegedly attempting to gather and send state secrets to Russia.
0: Malaysia's health ministry says dengue fever cases have surged in the capital Kuala Lumpur and the surrounding area. It says the country has recorded more than 58,000 cases since early this month, up more than 56% on the same time last year, with 55 deaths due to dengue fever complications. The ministry is warning of a high risk of transmission as cases of the mosquito-borne illness rise elsewhere in the country. Hurricane-battered communities on Hawaii's Big Island could be hit by another powerful storm forming in the Pacific Ocean. Lala tore off roofs, knocked out power for tens of thousands of people, and caused widespread damage when it hit last week. Forecasters say another tropical cyclone currently gathering strength is likely to approach the island soon. Officials say people should be taking action now and are urging people low on emergency supplies to stock up with 14 days of food and water before the storm hits. And Northern Mariana Islands tennis player Carol Yong-Soo Lee is headed to the U.S. Open after earning a main draw singles wildcard into the final Grand Slam tournament of the year. The 24-year-old clinched the Women's U.S. Open wildcard challenge after a strong run on the professional circuit, winning the WTA 125 tournament in Poland. She also qualified for and reached the second round of the WTA 250 tournament in Prague during the four-week challenge. You're up to date with the very latest from ABC News. You can get more Pacific news at any time. Just head to the ABC's Pacific website.
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7: That's some proper monumental music culture.

Letting it run just a tiny little bit. You know what time it is when you hear that bass line. It is time for a lot of music, a lot of fun, a lot of laughter, and of course a lot of vibrations. Sending love to all four corners of the Pacific. You are again in the Fallen, ABC Radio Australia. My name is Al Latukefu. I am the host doing the most, and I'll be hanging out with you over the next hour. Over the next hour, we have plenty of music, but before we get to the music, we must first, of course, pay our respects and acknowledge the owners of this land that I am broadcasting from, the Gadigal people of the Eora Nation, as we recognize their close ties to the land, the waterways, and the seas. We also send love and respect to the elders past and present, and to any mob that have tuned in today. Finally, sovereignty has never been ceded, always was and always will be Aboriginal land. In the Fale, once again, week in, week out, this is how we do. Throughout the show, we're going to hear some Divinals, we're going to hear some Anuhea, and later on, we're going to hear some Thames. But we're going to start off in 1985 from the album Out of Mind, Out of Sight. This is Models with Barbados right here

before she built one hell of a legacy and a solo career, Kate Sobrano was a part of that group right there. The group was called I'm Talking, and that song is called Trust Me from the album Bear Witness. Some early funk, R&B, soul out of Australia. Kate Sobrano, what can you say about her voice? Top notch, notch, notch. Right up the top, we started with Models, Barbados. My name is Howl, that's Forgetful. Yes, you are in the file for another week. Bringing you the music for

Such style, such charisma. That is the Vinyls with Pleasure and Pain. Before that, we heard from Mondo Rock, Come Said the Boy. Some really cool Australian rock there, implementing some a little bit of electronics, whole lot of distorted guitars, and just a great sound coming out from Australia at that time, early to mid 80s. And you know me, I'm a big fan of the 80s. I'm an 80s kid, man. So I'm playing you all the music that I grew up listening to, especially those early Australian records like the Vinyls, like Mondo Rock, also groups like Midnight Oil, Kate Sobralo, and plenty more. So you'll be hearing a lot of those. If you're unfamiliar with the show, you'll hear a lot of that music throughout in the Fale, because that is a lot of music that I grew up listening to. And you know, later on getting into a lot of hip-hop and dancehall and all the electro music, which I also play on the show. You are in the Fale for another week. My name is Howard Atkinson. This is ABC Radio Australia. Coming up soon, we have some Forao with some Armani. But speaking of Australian music and Australian royalty, John Farnham. What can you say about this gentleman? You know, he's sick at the moment, you know, wishing him much health and much blessings. But yeah, John Farnham, that voice. Man, very like powerful. It's very controlled. The tone of it, the husk, like he just seems like a real good bloke every time you see him doing an interview. So I thought I'd play this slow jam, one of my favorite slow jams coming out of this country. John Farnham, A Touch of Paradise, right here in the Fale on ABC Radio Australia. Get well soon, John.

waving the flag for the 808 states, sending a big aloha to all those of Hawaii. That is your very own Anuhea, the brand new song Can't Fight the Moonlight, which was originally sang by Leanne Rimes, but it's great to see Anuhea just make it her own with her own flavor. Can't Fight the Moonlight. And before that, we heard the one and only John Farnham, A Touch of Paradise, and sending much blessings and healing to the big fella. Hope you come well soon. You were in the fight for another week. My name is Howl. I'm careful playing you the platters that matter. And some of those platters will be played very soon, including some Bobby Lewis and some Thames. But we're going to keep it on this vibe. This is Armani with world-class reggae style right here. In the filing.

Yes, indeed. Going through a beautiful road of reggae, dancehall, and some Afro. We started off with, actually, it wasn't Amani, it was Folau. Mamahi Moe Kona. And that was followed by a song I was talking about, Amani. World class. And that song right there, Chanel Muir with Exclusive. My name is Howl. I'd like to bring you the flavor for your week. This is In the Fale. If you're unfamiliar with the show, it's a show where I get to celebrate a lot of the music I grew up listening to, whether it be country, whether it be rock, whether it be pop and then hip-hop and future beats and this, that, the other. I just had a great upbringing, a musical upbringing, as well as a family upbringing. But musically, I was inspired by a lot of genres, older sister, older cousins, parents, all different types of... like I said, genres that I used to listen to, and I just love music. I'm passionate about it. Just, you know, I'm very privileged to be able to present this show In the Fale every week, and that you are tuning in. We're going to keep it on that Afro swing type of tip. This is a song came out a few years back. Bobby Lewis featuring Notes with Force You, right here In the Fale.

0: We'll never tire of that song. We'll play it forever and ever. That is the wonderful Thames with Free Mind. Side note, have you seen that video on YouTube or on social media where they're playing that song and dogs are singing along with it? It's pretty funny. If you love the song, then you will love these videos. And if you love dogs, of course, as well. Thames with Free Mind. Before that, Bobby Lewis featuring Notes with Force You. My name is Hal. A couple of more songs before I'm out. Always thankful for your listenership. We're going to switch it from the Afro dancehall sounds to some New York hip hop. And who better else than this gentleman right here? He is the GOAT. This is Nas from the album Life Is Good. And the song called Daughters. Send this one out to all the fathers and mothers and guardians who have daughters dedicated to you. Love and blessings. Blessings, blessings, blessings.
1: Check it out. I call it. Yeah. Yeah. Yeah, yeah. For my brothers with daughters, I call this. For my brothers with daughters, I call it.

0: one is good enough for our daughters. Love.
1: Yes, indeed, the sounds of Nas. A beautiful song to his daughter. Song for daughters. That is I. For another week, you've been in the pilot with me on ABC Radio Australia. I'll catch you next week. Until then, keep safe.

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1: Jacob McQuire, haven't you heard? Entries for Pacific Break open this month.
0: Brother, you know this competition is for up-and-coming artists from the Pacific and Timor-Leste, right?
1: Just imagine it. Joining the Pacific Break Winners Hall of Fame alongside Sprigga Mech, Danielle, Juben, Chris Rojoimai, Mantis, and now Michael Chow. Okay, I better go book some studio time.
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3: ABC News with Satyam Weinstein. Fiji's acting attorney general says the government strengthened its response to money laundering and its methods for seizing criminal wealth. Siromi Turunga says around 11 million Fijian dollars in assets, the equivalent of around 7 million Australian dollars, has been seized so far as part of efforts to disrupt financial proceeds from serious crime. He's told Parliament seizures have increased since a new unit was set up within the Director of Public Prosecutions, alongside stronger ties with the Financial Intelligence Unit and the police force. An agent for America's Federal Bureau of Investigation says a U.S. man accused of more than $231 million crypto scam may have thought he'd outrun the law after laying low for a year in Fiji. Edward Zimbardi is facing wire fraud and money laundering charges over the alleged Ponzi scheme. FBI agent Aaron Sears says authorities in Fiji had been working with the FBI for months before Mr. Zimbardi was arrested at a cafe he co-owned in Nandi and deported back to the United States.
4: If you're from the United States and you've committed crimes and you think you're going to go to Fiji to escape, you are wrong.
3: A court in Hong Kong has found two activists who organized vigils commemorating the Tiananmen Square massacre guilty of inciting subversion. China correspondent Alison Horn has more from Beijing.
5: Lei Chek Young and Zhao Hung Tong are two prominent Hong Kong activists who were at the helm of annual vigils commemorating the deadly 1989 Tiananmen Square crackdown in Beijing. They were charged in 2021 with inciting subversion under Hong Kong's controversial national security law that was imposed by Beijing. Lei and Zhao have now been found guilty of trying to subvert state power and face a maximum penalty of 10 years in jail, which rights groups have condemned. Alison Horn, ABC News, Beijing.
3: The Pentagon says more than 750 American troops have been wounded during the U.S.-Israeli war against Iran. More from Sara Amir.
6: Of the 757 American service members who've been injured since the war began, more than 580 are Army soldiers. But the Pentagon and US Central Command have not explained how they were wounded or the amount of damage that American bases have sustained in the conflict. It follows threats made by the US to impose the toughest sanctions in history on Iran. Washington says it'll squash the country's economy in an attempt to dismantle the Iranian regime. Tehran says this type of economic terrorism will threaten the global economy and the sovereignty of nations worldwide.
3: Australian Federal Police have charged a Russian-Australian man with foreign interference. Here's Foreign Affairs reporter Stephen Jedgetts.
7: The 27-year-old was arrested yesterday in Sumner in Brisbane's western suburbs, but the AFP says he's a Victorian resident. He's been charged with attempting to engage in intentional foreign interference and is appearing in the Brisbane Magistrates Court today. It's not the first time Russia's been linked to foreign interference in Australia. Two Russian-born Australian citizens were arrested in 2024 and charged over allegedly attempting to gather and send state secrets to Russia.
3: Malaysia's health ministry says dengue fever cases have surged in the capital Kuala Lumpur and the surrounding area. It says the country has recorded more than 58,000 cases since early this month, up more than 56% on the same time last year, with 55 deaths due to dengue fever complications. The ministry is warning of a high risk of transmission as cases of the mosquito-borne illness rise elsewhere in the country. Hurricane-battered communities on Hawaii's Big Island could be hit by another powerful storm forming in the Pacific Ocean. Lala tore off roofs, knocked out power for tens of thousands of people, and caused widespread damage when it hit last week. Forecasters say another tropical cyclone currently gathering strength is likely to approach the island soon. Officials say people should be taking action now and are urging people low on emergency supplies to stock up with 14 days of food and water before the storm hits. And Northern Mariana Islands tennis player Carol Yong-Soo Lee is headed to the U.S. Open after earning a main draw singles wild card into the final Grand Slam tournament of the year. The 24-year-old clinched the Women's U.S. Open wild card challenge after a strong run on the professional circuit, winning the WTA 125 tournament in Poland. She also qualified for and reached the second round of the WTA 250 tournament in Prague during the four-week challenge. You're up to date with the very latest from ABC News. You can get more Pacific news at any time. Just head to the ABC's Pacific website.
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10: Malolele ofalahi atu and welcome everyone to Nisian Footy Fridays. My name is Sam Wykes and alongside me is my Cook Island Kiwi Tinira Arona, and we're going to bring you all the news from the Rugby League and Rugby Union Worlds and highlight all of our Pacific Island talent. 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
11: Happy Friday, kia ora and malolele. I know we're coming to the end of Tongan Language Week.
10: Yes.
11: What other words have you learnt this week, brother?
10: The other words I learnt is whakapikopiko.
11: What's that mean?
10: It means you're lazy. So that's what I used to get told as a kid.
11: Whakapikopiko.
10: Yeah.
11: Hey. Stop being whakapikopiko.
10: Yeah, just go like that.
11: Okay.
10: So that's what I got told as a kid.

0: one, he would come out of that with gaining so much experience, but also at the Roosters hold such a high standard, and it doesn't matter who you are within those four walls.
1: Yep.
0: You know, it doesn't matter if you're the superstar and James Tedesco, Sam Walker, or you're the rookie, or you're even, you know, the person who looks after merchandise, or you're the accountant. You know, you still respect and treat each other with respect when you're within those four walls. And it's about building the human, building the person, and then the player will come, the best player will come from building those great characters and people.
1: Yeah, I reckon he definitely had those attributes like going into it, but probably still more geared towards like being ruthless and winning games and probably not really understanding the bigger picture. But as soon as you said that, man, I've never picked up the... He said that he's never picked up the cones or put the cones out.
0: Mm.
1: Like those little simple moments to know that you're not bigger than the game, even if you are the head coach, like you show humility. You go to the person doing the kit saying thank you for the efforts that you do. Because when everyone plays their part, it actually makes their head coach's job really easy to be able to be the glue and bring everything together because everyone's doing their job and you've empowered them to do their job.
0: One example I can share is I went earlier this week for a visit, and our content creator at the RLPA, it was her second day on the job. And I was like, oh, you know what? We're spending the office. I go, I've got a visit at the Roosters soon. Would you like to join me and just sort of experience, you know, what we're presenting, but also, you know, what us player ops do when we go into clubs. It's just like, oh yeah, sure. So you think like someone with not much rugby league background, no connection to the players, and just all of a sudden walking into the Roosters headquarters. But every single person that we walked past, players, staff included, every single person went and shook her hand. They didn't know who she was, but yep. They just went, oh, hey, nice to meet you. I'm, you know, so on and so on. And she would have walked out of that feeling going, man, what great people, what nice people.
1: Whatever thoughts she had about rugby league and rugby league players at that time, those moments would have changed her whole perception.
0: Yep.
1: And I think for someone like Cech to be able to go to the Waratahs, that's what needs to be brought back to that side.
0: Yep.
1: And he's a very good connector, and he was very good with the Pacific Island boys in those teams. Like, I've seen Israel Folau play his best footy under him. I've seen Tatafu Polota now, Wycliffe Balu.
0: Dangele.
1: Like, Dangele was known, like, as, you know, being lazy on the wing, like, big and had moments, highlight moments. But he was the most consistent player in that competition. And one of the best things about that competition was when Big Nems, came up against Dangele. And Dangele got the battle.
0: Yeah.
1: Yeah, but it was solid, man.
0: This is a kid that played New South Wales Cup for the majority of his rugby league career and couldn't crack.
1: Yeah.
0: And couldn't get into that NRL system, but then moved over to rugby union and then found a home there at the Tars, won a premiership, and yep. Then went overseas and then cashed in.
1: I think he's only just like retired now, like after so long. But I think, yeah, congrats to Cech. I think he's going to do amazing things there. We'll go to the Wallabies squad now. It's good to see Len Ikitau back in the squad because they're going over to Argentina for two tough games over there, and big Daniela Tupou as well has been granted permission from his top 14 side Racing Metro to go on that tour as well. So much needed beef that he will provide for the scrum will be much needed against Argentina. They are massive over there. And then the All Blacks, they'll be taking on South Africa in a huge test match. This will be the first test match at Ellis Park in Johannesburg. It's cool that we got a little bit of an inside, you know, talking with your cousin Lima. And I'm looking forward to, you know, playing this chat on Monday. So make sure we pre-recorded it, but on Monday, this will be a huge game and we'll unpack that one over there. But I just think the build up.
0: Let's get that preview a little bit more excited. So yeah, we've got Lima
1: Songa. Sorry, bro.
0: He is joining us from South Africa next Monday. We've managed to get him on a phone call, get him on a Zoom call. Was it yesterday?
1: Yesterday
0: we had a chat and he got to share his experiences. But also
1: he got me buzzing out of my skin because he's seen it from a different lens.
0: Yes, that's it.
1: Yeah, seen it from, like, he made his All Blacks debut at this very stadium.
0: As a 10. I think he might have been 23 years old.
1: Young, height of his game. Dan Carter's still the incumbent number 10. And they won that one. Like, it's a hostile place. But to hear him talk about being back in that environment at a, you know, as a content creator, as a media personality, like, he had me captured every single word that he was

0: in. I'm going to lock in. Can I lock in the Raiders for Big Papa? Is that okay if I lock that one in as my...
1: Yeah, you can do whatever you want.
0: Okay.
1: I just
0: in case if you wanted to choose that one or not, but I think for Big Papa, if they don't get the job done for him, I'm not here, but I'm going to lock in that one, the Raiders.
1: All right, I'll go with my lock-in. My lock-in will be the Roosters over the Tigers, NRL.
0: Yeah, I mean, it's a safe bet, that one. A safe lock-in, that one. Sorry, safe lock-in.
1: Sorry to my Tigers boys sorry, listening. Boys.
0: The wheels have fallen off.
1: All right, who's your Smokey?
0: I'm going to go the Parramatta Eels, NRLW, to get over the Sharkies. That's my Smokey.
1: Eels to get over the Sharks? Sharks aren't even good, man.
0: But they've got, well, on paper.
1: On paper, they still.
0: So you're not going to give me that one?
1: I just think Sharks aren't that great. Anyway, sorry, Tiana, for listening. Sorry, I don't think Sharks are that strong that Eels are a Smoky.
0: Oh, really? That's okay, so you're not going to give me that one?
1: I'll give you it. You can take Eels. Okay. You Eels over Sharks.
0: Yep.
1: Well, I will go NRLW team then, and we will go. Who's a Smoky here? Ooh, the Smoky is, I'm not going to go Warriors over the Roosters. You know what? Let me go, I'll back the Tigers over the Knights again. Let me go Tigers over the Knights.
0: Done and dusted.
1: West Tigers. I know I'm going
0: but
1: double.
0: But
1: they're
0: top four. How are they Smokies now? They can't be right. But you know what? I'm just going to give it anyway because we need to get out of the studio. We need to wrap it up.
1: Yep.
0: But take us away.
1: Take us away? Where are we taking you?
0: To the weekend, mate. That's our time up. Venetian Footy Fridays. We'll catch you again on Monday. But make sure you subscribe to our podcast wherever you find them. Or just search on the ABC Pacific website.
1: Yep. Don't forget to join us on Monday to hear a great interview with Lima Sopuanga. This show was produced on the lands of the Gadigal people of the Eora Nation.
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5: ABC News with Satyam Weinstein. Fiji's acting attorney general says the government strengthened its response to money laundering and its methods for seizing criminal wealth. Siromi Turunga says around 11 million Fijian dollars in assets, the equivalent of around 7 million Australian dollars, has been seized so far as part of efforts to disrupt financial proceeds from serious crime. He's told Parliament seizures have increased since a new unit was set up within the Director of Public Prosecutions, alongside stronger ties with the Financial Intelligence Unit and the police force. An agent for America's Federal Bureau of Investigation says a U.S. man accused of more than $231 million crypto scam may have thought he'd outrun the law after laying low for a year in Fiji. Edward Zimbardi is facing wire fraud and money laundering charges over the alleged Ponzi scheme. FBI agent Aaron Sears says authorities in Fiji had been working with the FBI for months before Mr. Zimbardi was arrested at a cafe he co-owned in Nandi and deported back to the United States.
6: If you're from the United States and you've committed crimes and you think you're going to go to Fiji to escape, you are wrong.
5: A court in Hong Kong has found two activists who organized vigils commemorating the Tiananmen Square massacre guilty of inciting subversion. China correspondent Alison Horn has more from Beijing.
7: Lei Chek Yung and Chow Hung Tong are two prominent Hong Kong activists who were at the helm of annual vigils commemorating the deadly 1989 Tiananmen Square crackdown in Beijing. They were charged in 2021 with inciting subversion under Hong Kong's controversial national security law that was imposed by Beijing. Lei and Chow have now been found guilty of trying to subvert state power and face a maximum penalty of 10 years in jail, which rights groups have condemned. Alison Horn, ABC News, Beijing.
5: The Pentagon says more than 750 American troops have been wounded during the US-Israeli war against Iran. More from Sara Amir.
8: Of the 757 American service members who've been injured since the war began, more than 580 are Army soldiers. But the Pentagon and US Central Command have not explained how they were wounded or the amount of damage that American bases have sustained in the conflict. It follows threats made by the US to impose the toughest sanctions in history on Iran. Washington says it'll squash the country's economy in an attempt to dismantle the Iranian regime. Tehran says this type of economic terrorism will threaten the global economy and the sovereignty of nations worldwide.
5: Australian Federal Police have charged a Russian-Australian man with foreign interference. Here's Foreign Affairs reporter Stephen Jedgetts.
9: The 27-year-old was arrested yesterday in Sumner in Brisbane's western suburbs, but the AFP says he's a Victorian resident. He's been charged with attempting to engage in intentional foreign interference and is appearing in the Brisbane Magistrates Court today. It's not the first time Russia's been linked to foreign interference in Australia. Two Russian-born Australian citizens were arrested in 2024 and charged over allegedly attempting to gather and send state secrets to Russia.
5: Malaysia's health ministry says dengue fever cases have surged in the capital Kuala Lumpur and the surrounding area. It says the country has recorded more than 58,000 cases since early this month, up more than 56% on the same time last year, with 55 deaths due to dengue fever complications. The ministry is warning of a high risk of transmission as cases of the mosquito-borne illness rise elsewhere in the country. Hurricane-battered communities on Hawaii's Big Island could be hit by another powerful storm forming in the Pacific Ocean. Lala tore off roofs, knocked out power for tens of thousands of people, and caused widespread damage when it hit last week. Forecasters say another tropical cyclone currently gathering strength is likely to approach the island soon. Officials say people should be taking action now and are urging people low on emergency supplies to stock up with 14 days of food and water before the storm hits. And Northern Mariana Islands tennis player Carol Yong-Soo Lee is headed to the U.S. Open after earning a main draw singles wild card into the final Grand Slam tournament of the year. The 24-year-old clinched the Women's U.S. Open wild card challenge after a strong run on the professional circuit, winning the WTA 125 tournament in Poland. She also qualified for and reached the second round of the WTA 250 tournament in Prague during the four-week challenge. You're up to date with the very latest from ABC News. You can get more Pacific news at any time. Just head to the ABC's Pacific website.
10: This is Pacific Beat on ABC Radio Australia. My name is Evan Wasuka. Coming up, you'll hear how the FBI tracked down a crypto scammer hiding out in Fiji.
6: If you're from the United States and you've committed crimes and you think you're going to go to Fiji to escape, you are wrong.
10: Also, women in business from Solomon Islands say they need help with finance in order to grow.
11: If you want to involve women to participate in the economic activities, we need the government to make things easier for women.
10: And Solomon Islands Central Coast are chasing down their first ever OFC crown against Auckland City. We'll have more on those stories coming up right here on Pacific Beat, coming to you from the lands of the Boonwurrung and Wurundjeri peoples of the Kulin Nation. But first, airlines servicing Fiji are being forced to fly in fuel as a fuel contamination issue hits Nandi International Airport. Sources have told the ABC that the contamination relates to an excessive electrical charge in a batch of fuel stored at the airport. Airlines are being forced to stop halfway on their routes in Vanuatu and New Caledonia to refuel, and pilots have been told the problem could continue until end of the month. The ABC's Fiji reporter, Lida Mavono, with more.
12: quite an unusual situation. And to use the words of a pilot operating in the Pacific airspace, it's quite rare. What airlines are being told, particularly the ones that have to fly out of Nandi, with the exception of our national airline, Fiji Airways, they've been told to bring their own fuel with them. So

0: A lot of them are tankering in other ports before they even get here. And that's in an official notice that has been sent out to all airmen. That's been in force since Tuesday, is what we understand. Charter flights have to refuel somewhere else entirely. The only exception is for medical evacuations. So in practice, aircrafts are landing at Nandi Airport, very heavily fuel laden, with enough fuel to get themselves back out again. And if they can't, they're stopping somewhere on the way home to fill up, and it's our understanding that they're filling up in ports like Port Vila as well as Honiara. What I understand is that aviation fuel comes off of the main depots, which is in our case Vunda Marina, not too far away from the Nandi International Airport, and they come in batches every single day, and each day there are processes to check on the quality as well as the safety of this aviation fuel. Every single fuel tanker that has to bring fuel to Nandi International Airport has to go through stringent checks every day. And I'm told that over the weekend, last weekend, these checks were beginning to alert local fuel providers. And what the ABC understands is that there's a batch of fuel sitting in the ground tanks at the airport that carries too much electrical charge to meet the standard that airlines require. And the plan, as we understand it, is to dilute that. But what isn't really clear is where the problem started, whether it arrived that way in the delivery at the main depot in Vunda, or whether something happened along that value chain that meant that it became contaminated when it was at storage at the airport. And I'd stress that none of that has been officially confirmed by neither Airports Fiji Limited nor the local fuel providers and fuel installation company Juhi. Virgin Australia has confirmed in a statement that there is a fuel issue at Nandi International Airport, and the airline says that more fuel has arrived into the airport, but that they're going through the standard testing and approval processes before they can be used. But in the meantime, all flights out of Nandi are refueling partway through the journey. So on the passenger end, they can expect several delays. They can expect also unscheduled stops that they didn't book, so more transits than they would have, you know, signed up for. One Brisbane to Nandi return service was also affected and had to stop in one of our neighbor countries. And Virgin says it expects supply to resume soon, subject to those approvals.
1: And that was ABC's Fiji reporter, Lize Mavono. Still in Fiji, and an American man accused of running a $165 million crypto Ponzi scheme has been deported from Fiji after allegedly hiding there for a year. Edward Zimbadi from Georgia is now back in the U.S. facing wire fraud and money laundering charges. U.S. prosecutors say the 59-year-old fled to Fiji last year after learning that the FBI was investigating him. FBI Special Agent Aaron Sears was one of the agents who traveled to Fiji undercover to escort him back. And he says they discovered that Mr. Zimbadi was living a dream lifestyle on the island.
2: Edward Zimbadi is accused of operating a $165 million investment fraud scheme called the Crypto Program. You know, in this scheme here in the United States and around the world, he offered investment opportunities, allegedly to invest in advertising. Our investigation is alleging that the investments were not made as represented, and he used the funds for other things. So we had an opportunity to engage with him in the United States in 2025. After that, he returned to Fiji. No indication to us why specifically he chose that location, but it's known as a very nice location. You have a beautiful, you know, island home there. And he was supposed to return to the United States in 2025, but never did. So that's kind of the setup of how he got there and a little bit about the case.
3: So when did the U.S. first alert Fiji that Zimbadi was in country? Had you been talking since last year, or was it just more recently?
2: At least this year, at some point earlier in the year. But those were just more informal discussions of trying to understand, is he there? Is he traveling in and out of the country? You know, because when we have a fugitive that's overseas, you know, we can specifically see that he flew from, you know, say the United States to Fiji, but once in country there in Fiji, you know, we lose, you know, sometimes some visibility, you know, so we're looking for partners to help us you know, did he travel to New Zealand or Australia or somewhere in Eastern Asia? So they were helping us with that to identify that he is in country here in Fiji. So that was part of the initial law enforcement cooperation. And then once we had formal charges and we were looking to bring him into custody, and then we started having, you know, discussions about getting him back out of the country, back to the United States. And those were just recently here in 2026.
3: You were one of the FBI agents that traveled to Fiji undercover to escort him back to the States. What did you discover about the kind of lifestyle he'd been living for that year he'd been in Fiji?
2: Yeah, so from our partners in Fiji who conveyed, you know, some of the situation on the ground to us, my understanding was he was living in a luxury island home, kind of in a private enclave of the area there on the west coast side of the country and around the Nadi area. In addition, he appeared to be operating and running a coffee shop in and around the airport area there in Nadi. So, you know, he was living a good life there back in Fiji. He had all the freedoms, you know, that anyone else would. He's enjoying the island opportunities, the beaches, the, you know, living someone's maybe dream life over there in Fiji. You know, while we had investors here in the United States and around the world who were, you know, out many instances are life savings. You know, Mr. Zimbardi was running a business and potentially maybe even invest or start up other investment opportunities while he was there in country.
3: Yeah, the local newspaper in Fiji was reporting that there may have been possible plans to start his own investment company in Fiji. What can you tell us about that?
2: Yeah, we were told the same, but I don't have any further information about that I can share at this time. I can just tell you that Mr. Zimbardi has a long history of engaging in various investment platforms and opportunities, even going back prior to our investigation. So, you know, it would be of concern for me to have him in my area, given his past circumstances. It's timely. I think it's great that he's now in custody. He's going to face charges. And again, we can't, you know, thank enough the Fijian Minister of Immigration and the authorities over there who, you know, kind of helped make this all happen to bring him back here to the United States. I think they had the same concerns that we did when we shared information about the charges that are alleged against him here in the United States, in that, you know, they are concerned to have someone like that in their community as well. Now, charges are an allegation. You know, still have his day in court, but they were of large concern to our partners there in Fiji. And that's why they took the swift action that they did to try to get him removed from their country.
3: What do you think was so appealing about Fiji that he chose to relocate there of all places?
2: I would say, just generally speaking, Fiji is a long way off from the United States. You know, it's kind of thought of as an exotic, you know, tropical vacation location. It's very challenging to get there, you know, for U.S. law enforcement. So maybe he thought that this was a place that he was going to be able to blend in, become part of the island culture, become part of the community, and, you know, evade the long hand of U.S. law enforcement. I think he found out he was wrong on that respect. And I think also what you're country's authorities in Fiji have shown is that if you're from the United States and you've committed crimes and you think you're going to go to Fiji to escape, you are wrong.
1: And that was FBI Special Agent Aaron Sears, and he was speaking there to Pacific Beat's Natasha Emick. Economic independence was the buzzword in Honiara this week as Papua New Guinea and Solomon Islands leaders came together for historic investment forum. But as Chris and Rita Omanu-Leung reports, women in business say they're being locked out of the finance they need to grow their businesses.
4: As the treasurer for Solomon Women in Business, Dalsi Tekulu can see how determined women in the country are to succeed.
5: These women, they started very small, and going through our trainings, now they grew their business.
4: Solomon Women in Business, also known as SIWIBA, has members that include women in agriculture, retail services, tailoring and exports. But they often come up against stumbling blocks. A key one is accessing finance for their businesses.
5: So one of the things that really is a challenge there is that women do not have the collateral.
4: She explains that this is because women rarely own their family assets.
5: So we realize that culturally Women in the Solomons, they do not realize how important it is, you know, to have the family.

0: we think we can establish to help our members without going through all the challenges of the other financial institutions.
1: Speaking at the conference, PNG's Prime Minister James Marape says the forum is a step towards moving away from relying on aid to sustain its economy.
2: I always say, what good is political independence without economic independence? At the very earliest, we want to be a country that also reciprocates in giving aid and grant to those who need help.
1: According to the Lowy Institute, aid makes up 4% of the country's GDP. For Solomon Islands, it's much bigger, with aid making up around 20% of the country's GDP. Pacific economist Dr. Kishti Sen says he believes PNG will be economically independent in the next decade, and it gives him hope for Solomon Islands.
3: And I think Solomon Islands' economy, amongst all the Pacific Island economies, has the best prospects because it has four industries that can contribute strongly to GDP growth, whereas the rest of the Pacific Islands is kind of pretty much dependent on tourism. But Solomon Islands has got mining, they've got tourism, they've got manufacturing, and they've got agriculture.
1: He says agriculture, like cocoa beans, could be key. The country produces 7,000 tons of beans a year, which brings in 550 million Solomon dollars a year.
3: Now imagine if you upscale from 7,000 to 21,000 tons. What we need is to train farmers with modern planting techniques, give them the planting equipment and develop their expertise.
1: The Solomon Islands economy is set to grow by 3.4% this year. And at the forum, Prime Minister Matthew Wale says he hopes partnering with PNG will see that expand.
4: Let us create investments that lead to jobs, partnerships that generate growth, and projects that improve livelihoods. And let us demonstrate that Melanesian cooperation delivers real economic returns.
1: But Solomon Women in Business Treasurer Dalcy Tekulu says for the country to succeed, women need to be prioritized.
0: I would just like to say, if you want to involve women to participate in the economic activities, we need the government to make things easier for women so that they can come in and, you know, be part of what the government offers.
5: And that was Solomon Women in Business Treasurer Dalcy Tekulu, ending that report from Chris and Rita Aumanu Leong. And welcome back to this PM edition of Pacific Beat. I'm Evan Wasuka. Papua New Guinea has the second highest cervical cancer mortality rate in the Pacific and ranks 12th globally. Almost all cases are caused by persistent HPV infection, which can be prevented through childhood vaccination. Until now, the HPV vaccine hasn't been part of PNG's national immunization schedule. But the country received its first batch of single-dose vaccines this month and has begun a rollout for girls aged 9 to 14. UNICEF PNG's Dr. Satish Gupta say the vaccines should be embedded in the national immunization schedule by next year.
6: So if we go about the cervical cancer issue in the country, this is the second commonest cancer in women after breast cancer. And it's about 1,000 plus women every year gets cervical cancer, and about 650 they die every year. Vaccine is the only way to prevent this cancer. Many countries globally, they have already introduced this vaccine. PNGs have started actually 2 years back in one of the provinces as a pilot project. Now it's planned to introduce nationwide, starting with two provinces, NCD and Central, next month, and then scaling up to the other provinces.
7: And do you know why it took as long as it did to introduce the HPV vaccine?
6: So actually the country, every country, they takes their own internal disease burden assessment. They also decide based on the resources, vaccines availability, and also internal administrative approval process. So now since we have the data about the incidence of cervical cancer in the country, so this was actually presented to the technical experts, and they are the ones who advised to introduce this vaccine. And also recently, some years, 2022, WHO also make a new recommendation on the vaccine introduction, switching from the two-dose vaccine schedule to a single-dose schedule. So all of these technical considerations were taken into account when the

0: country decided to introduce HPV vaccine. So Western Highland Province started 2 years back, and based on the lessons learned, now it's planned to do a national introduction.
1: Yeah, and what kind of lessons were learned from that trial stage?
0: Yeah, so you know, normally the vaccinations are given to the children, no? Less than 1 year of age. That's the main age group for any vaccination program. But HPV vaccine is slightly different. It's given to the girls between 9 to 14 years of age, which means a school-based vaccination rather than an infant-based vaccination, which is used for other vaccines. So how to go and how to do vaccination in schools, what are the precautions and what are the preparations needed to do this vaccination in this specific age group. And that's what Mount Hagen, actually Western Highland Province, when they introduce, they use the school-based vaccination strategy. And the same strategy now is being used to introduce into the national program. And secondly, also how to communicate this to the community awareness issue, what are the messaging, and how to explain to the community about the cervical cancer. Because sometimes it's not easy for people to understand what is this vaccine is about, why we only need to give it to the girls between 9 to 14 years of age, while the cervical cancer happens at a later age. So all this feedback we received from the community and also from the school vaccination program, and that's what actually now the country is using these lessons for introduction.
1: I suppose if we look at that introduction with the 100,000 that Papua New Guinea has received and then the further 180,000 that they're going to receive, that brings the total supply obviously to 280,000 vials. What kind of dent in the HPV and then cervical cancer rates do you think that that amount is going to make?
0: So this is only the starting quantity, no? For the first and the second rounds. But next year, there will be further shipment of the vaccines, which will come to cover the remaining provinces. So the plan is that this year and the next year, all 22 provinces in the country will receive this vaccination. So it will be a national introduction spread over 1 year. And then after 1 year, all the girls which are becoming 9 years of age will continue to receive this vaccine in the routine immunization. The impact of the vaccine is a long term, because the cervical cancer happens at a later age. So the actual impact in the country we will see over a period of time. But we have the data globally, and WHO, based on that data, made the recommendation to introduce this vaccine globally.
2: And that was UNICEF PNG Chief of Health, Dr. Satish Gupta, and he was talking there to Dana Kirimov. Now turning to the world of sport now, and it's been 17 long years since a team from Solomon Islands last made the OFC Championship League final, and no team from the country has ever won the big prize. So Central Coast will be out to make history in Fiji tomorrow when they take on title holders Auckland City. The two sides last met during the group stage of the tournament, with a team from Honiara leading for most of the game until Auckland struck twice in 2 minutes near the end to take that match to 1. So a closely fought final would appear to be on the cards, but could Rafaleai be the key ingredient for the Solomon Islands outfit to win tomorrow's match? Well, Pacific Beat's Agnes Tupou spoke with soccer commentator and former Solomon Islands international Alex Waimora, and he believes that the Solomon's team could make a difference on the pitch.
3: There's so much excitement, and for me as well, I watched the game that Solomon Islands went through Waitakere, that's 17 years ago, and now I'm also watching this one too, so yes, it's the excitement is everywhere.
4: It's good to hear. Now, I know, Alex, you have posted a very passionate article on social media talking about Rafaleai and the captain, Jarvin Wai. Players, you know, that you have watched grow and develop over a number of years, how gratified are you to see their soccer journeys reach this point?
3: Well, it's an emotional one here, and like everyone say, football connects with your emotions, especially in Solomon Islands, where it's a part of our lives. You can tell football, and Rafaleai and Jarvin Wai, I've worked with these guys in the last 10 years or so. And yeah, I posted a picture, which is 6 years ago, and it was of them. They came and helped me out. I was doing a little football academy in the local community that I have. It was just to get kids off from the negative influences around drugs, drinking. And they gave their time without any form of payment, or they were with me for a total of 3 months, just coming in, training. They live in their respective communities, but they came and helped me. And then when I look back at the whole tournament now, the game, it was obvious that The leadership was from Jamin. The mentality to win was from Rafa, and it was emotional. I say, these guys, that's the type of players that can take Solomon Islands further.
4: Well, at his best, though, Alex, could Rafaleai be the difference that wins the game for Central Coast? What do you think?
3: Oh, definitely. Rafa has a unique mentality that we've seen grown over the years. A lot of us Solomon Islands were known to be shy, and we treat football more like, oh, it's a fun game. But when it comes to Rafa, he's just had that age where he can keep on going. Even when he's not playing at his best, he will keep on going. And that's what actually get him the hat-trick against Galaxy. And speaking of hat-trick against Galaxy, my comrade Batram Suri too is coaching Galaxy. So I guess he might have lost the game, but he might also be proud of Rafa's performance as well.
4: Well, what would a Central Coast win mean, you know, more broadly for the future of soccer in Solomon Islands?
3: Well, the excitement just came from Solomon Kings recently. The packed stadiums, everyone's wearing this souvenir around. This particular win for Central Coast, it would hit home even better. Central Coast existed as a club that came from church. A lot of, if you can say, there's football and there's religion here in Solomon Islands. So if it wins, it's going to be massive, because a lot of people can integrate themselves with Central Coast, as it is from the local league. We all watch the local league. So when it comes, if that's a win, and I believe the Central Coast can win, there will be party here. We'll be celebrating throughout the week. I think maybe a lot of my mates won't go to work. And yeah, it will be crazy.
2: And that was former Solomon Islands international Alex Waimora speaking there to Pacific Beat's Agnes Tupou. And that brings us to the end of Pacific Beat for this week. Tune in on Monday morning with Agnes Tupou for all the latest news from across the Pacific region with Pacific Beat. And that's at 6 a.m. Papua New Guinea time, right here on ABC Radio Australia.

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1: Hello, long you na good pla long bungi again long display news na current affairs broadcast. We come long you long ABC Radio Australia One Talk program. Today, Amy Friday, number 21, long moon August. One time you get me Sam Seke. Long program today, Solomon Islands, he got big plan long stopping malaria long country. Community inside long middle fly long PNG, he got big pla heavy long nogat wara. One plumbung long Tahiti, long triathlon sport, long 2027 Pacific Games, na Central Coast FC, long Solomon Islands, na Auckland City FC, by Pilai long final, long OFC Champions League, long Fiji tomorrow. And more story by Yumi Hari behind long this plan news, where Natasha Metten is bring him.
2: Thank you, Sam. United States talk and by putting on nuclear tambo or sanctions long time long down in economy long Iran because only like him regime long Iran he must pull down. Report it talk Treasury Secretary Scott Bessent it talk M by talk out long on nuclear sanctions long Tehran long next week. Foreign Minister long Iran Abbas Arachi it talk display economic terrorism by threatening global economy na sovereignty long narapla country inside long world. Mr. Bessent, it took this play by Kama big play economic isolation, long history, long world. And it took this play, and it mean all by knowing by military, now yet only got big play inflation, long price, long kaikai, now ordinary inflation, long Iran. Triple country, e walk, time, long mediate, long one peace deal, long Gaza, e now condemn him on latest strike where Israeli make him. Report e talk Turkey, Katana, Egypt, e talk all e worry long ongoing violations long Israel long October 2025 ceasefire long Gaza. All officer long White House e now walk try make him Israel long one bell, long one peace plan behind long Hamas e one bell long disarm. That's all Israeli talk all by knowing up stop long attacking Hamas, all by stop time Hamas e no more one threat. 1.6.7 magnitude Guria e come up long central Peru. E no got report yet long bagger up on number of long all casualties because all authorities e talk e had long tell him because long depth long Guria, that's all only believe e by no got big pla bagger up by come up. This plus South American country e stop close to long Pacific Ring of Fire, where close to 85% long all get a Guria e save come up long hub. All neighboring country, awesome Colombia and Venezuela too, he recording on strong pro Guria, long sample week, he go pinis. North Korea, he firing all ballistic missiles, he go long Solwara, same time South Korea and United States, he walk pinis him, all joint military exercise, blong all. Report he talk South Korea, he talk more long 20 plus short range ballistic missiles, all he firing, he go long Pyongyang area, he go same long Solwara, long east side blong Korean Peninsula. This pla passing all South Korea talk emi passing blong grave act long ago against him UN Secretary Council resolutions. Report talk to all same launch e come behind long sister blong leader blong North Korea e condemn him this pla ongoing US South Korea military exercise. Even behind long US e rousing big pla number blong on military blong M long this pla exercise. All military blong South Korea, e kissim order blong stop ready, na wet tassel. One plan new block court paper only release him long US state, blong Nevada, e put in place killer trust case blong media mogul Rupert Murdoch, long 2 player ego penis. Full court findings blong Rupert Murdoch, e fail long bid him senis, long family trust blong him, where only seal him up until now. Court rule him also Miss McKenna, and been got plan blong put him Lachlan Murdoch. Picking in the man blong em long controlling display media empire. Na display me pinisimol news blong you me long tete. Thank you, Sam.
1: Thank you, Natasha. Long yesterday, government blong Solomon Islands had me tell him out one for a plan long how for eradicating or finishing malaria long country before year 2038. Prime Minister Machiwa let me tell him about program here long honiara yesterday, number 20 August, where Hemi World Mosquito Day 2026. Government Hemi ask him everyone for work together for down in malaria where Hemi stop yet all of them big for a health problem and have no good too for economy belong Solomon Islands. Dr. Edgar Pollard, Hemi Walker, all of them, health advisor, blong prime minister, and Carolyn Tiriman, Hemi ask him for story come more along this fella malaria eradication program here.
3: Yesterday, government of Solomon Islands launched one fella roadmap. So this is, I say one fella document or strategy or him na him road whereby you may go follow or you may cast him this fella end goal blow. Eliminating or rousing or finishing malaria from Solomon Island.
4: Hemia, first time blow Solomon Islands lo try for rousing or eliminating malaria lo country or you've like been trying before?
3: Yeah, no, not the first time. I think in the 1960s all time one for a big program we'll call him malaria eradication program. Well, try them, low 1960s and low 1970s, them come down, cost up finish, then them come back up more. And then low 1990s more, I have a big push, and time now will bring him come all mosquito bed net, and so him got a big impact. And low solo, we go cast him around 2014, 15, him low, him cost up finish, but then him bounce come back more. And so since 2014, 15, malaria him come up strong. So this one him, was him, one fella, chance for really come together, talk strong and get him strong thinking for must eliminate him or finish him this fella sticky malaria and target now him 2038 and to be certified malaria free Solomon Islands by law 2040.
4: Dr. Pollard, so malaria him spoil him too much all people long Melanesia too, yeah? So you think him easy for stop him or him challenge?
3: Yeah, him challenging, yeah. Him not easy. But one fella something where him important where this roadmap him tell him out is that for eliminating malaria, you may need him whole of government and whole of society approach where everyone of government must look in this on as a priority, not just all of Ministry of Health. And him in

0: And everyone in society, in the country, must look at mission assignment important too. And so everyone, whether you church or you NGO or you private sector business, everyone must come together for fighting and rousing this philosophy.
1: Dr. Pollard, now you survey, suppose, all in our country, maybe Africa or somewhere where malaria is tablohem, only rousing molgeta or only no got this parasite more, or how?
0: Sometimes people think when eliminate malaria, I mean by minogat mosquito, but yeah, mosquito hem part of the environment by him stuff. But this fellow parasite where mosquito hem save passing from man to mosquito, mosquito to man, that one now parasite now you mean like for him finish. And him and several countries around the world all been eliminating malaria recently. I think one of our country now Cape Verde, country where he played the World Cup too, so a small country. So all these countries also give me hope that Yumi too can eliminate the malaria law Solomon Islands.
1: For Olgeta family long Solomon Islands or Nara country long Pacific where malaria is tablohem, when I'm now only can make him for help him all yet lo no kasim malaria?
0: Yeah, I think one fellow way him now for you save what I know. Mosquito him save babai too much, and him you and family do him at risk. For Solomon Islands, him now early evening, so after sun him go down, maybe first 1 or 2 full hour after, time now mosquito this fella vector blow malaria him save around. So that's one thing for families aware. Time now you may at high risk, so you must take precautions for that. The other one is using bed nets low night time sleep. So even though mosquito hem save bite too much lo early morning. Sample mosquito still save around the middle night. So even when you sleep, I'm good to use in bed net if you got him. Another one outside lo medicine, I'm good for if you start to feel sick or you got him symptoms, I'm good too much for you go check quick time, no leave him long time. And then if you man you confirmed lo malaria, make sure you finish him and complete him good dose blow you so that malaria hem finish through lo body blow you.
1: Malaria time hemi casim all people, when him kind impact or heavy sick malaria is bring him go long all people, but mostly suppose all workers, law government or private sector. What now him is doing law work, law all government or economy, law country?
0: Usually time, and I think stuck all you miss away, time you got a malaria, maybe 1 week you know enough work or you know not go to school, yeah? So across him country, believe me, you may got him stuck our cases. So this one, him cases were picking in, him no go to school, and miss him out lesson, and I have to catch up. So I'm slow in development, my picking in. And those where okata waka, 1 week, you no go work, by business blow you, him suffer too. And eventually, by that time, him suffer affecting full country. So him got a big fly impact lo country.
2: Him Dr. Edgar Pollard, health advisor blong Solomon Islands Prime Minister na emi being talk one time Caroline Tiriman. Sampla all community inside long Middle Fly District long Western Province blong Papua New Guinea or the work along bungim heve long site long wara long one name place dry all geta start long moon May e coming up now. Ward member Blong Kavyananga Obo inside Long Fly Zibo LLG Tom Andibu itok Long Place Blong M. All people he walk about more long 5 plus kilometer one way Blong go Pulumapim Wara long 1 plus place where he got Wara long end. Mr. Andibu itok him news Mary Natasha Metten or them all people long community is have a pine him hard straight long side long Wara. Now, Emmy, like by Gaman, he halved him all.
3: The place is really dry. It's brown and weird. I mean, it's very hard to, like, get drinking water and bathing. You have to walk some kilometers away from the main village to the Fly River. But, like, water, we are walking about 5 kilometers away from the main village to collect water. And washing of sego, you get upset and everything from the house you walk. I don't know how many kilometers away. And we get back by in the evening. So it's really hard. Water is really dry and very slow.

0: shade or something like clear, no clouds, no nothing, clear hot sun.
1: Now, Tom, how much day or week now am you probably looking this kind of weather?
0: About 2 months now, no rain. Almost like from March, April, from May.
1: Your story lately, how you probably walk about long end? You probably walk about go long way through Lokisim Wara. You probably go Kisim Wara low way.
0: There is a water source somewhere, some 5 kilometers away from the main village. So people walk about early, or go early, about early as 5, 4, cannot go Kisim Wara. Because it's about a population of 200 something population. So like that's the only water source where it's like Kisim Wara. So the people are fetching, others are still sitting around until it's, by the time it is about 11, they are back home. And then early as evenings, it's about 3 o'clock, they start walking again and they fetch water late into the night.
1: All picking in, all picking in, low side the school na display. You plan all o'clock all school or so on them?
0: All go to school, but they finish about 12. Sometimes they finish at 10. Sometimes they finish at 11, depends on their timetables. We had a special meeting week before last. I mentioned about closing the school, but most of the parents didn't support me, so they said, okay, they can school because they've been missing some lessons.
1: You've been experiencing this dry season, 1997 too? Or?
0: This dry season is now unusual, unlike other dry seasons we had before. Dressing like this, me plus I go Kisim all pook now, all buy a second, buying at the highest price, like 52 centimeters, 600 or 500. At the moment, I'm not got there's no cash income where all man can survive long end. It's very difficult. All got lily sack or what? People are working like themselves, they can sustain. Trees are there, but just like garden, I'm all now to sort of growing. Cocoa and or karem, corn or karem, but tapioca or karem, but just banana and all that. So, saksak, all washing, it's about 2 meters deep, and they use buckets to fetch water to wash the sago. I think 7 hours here, but this one is it's different. It's eating hard, differently. Unlike other dresses like 15, 97, 86, 2015, yes, it was quite okay, but now I'm bit different. It caught us early after the water was still high and there was no rain.
1: Old man Mary o'clock is him sample halivim too or no what?
0: There's not yet. They're only having meetings and all and people already complaining. Hey, this thing is already happening. Why are you just having meetings and meetings? I'm all big man also and provincial government, SDP and other stakeholders. Those who are going to give relief supplies, they're still having meetings. They're going to supply some seeds or tapioca sticks to bury those aggression resistant plants. But they haven't yet mentioned also when are they going to give all these things. So we are still waiting.
2: This play been Tom Andibu, one play award member Blong Peles Kavianaga Obo inside Long Western Province Blong Papua New Guinea na emi been story one time Natasha Metten. French Polynesia in a walk long ready long lookout in big play boom Blong 2026 World Triathlon Development Regional Cup and by come up long week behind long Tahiti. This plabong by start long August number 29 na big plating ting emi long help him or leader man Mary long triathlon sport long ready good long Pacific Games long Tahiti long 2027. Sport long triathlon emi start was the one plus pilai where he save start long all the big plus sport pilai long Oceania all of them Pacific na mini games. Stephen Damien, Emmy Wanpla Regional Development Coordinator, who sat by Igo long this plabung long Tahiti, na Emmy story more long end.
3: M Wanpla was an Oceania Development Regional Cup. M long all get a triathlon federations inside long Oceania, all by races, Lokisim Sampla all qualifying points, long accumulating low competitive life long all. But more importantly, Number one, something I'm looking to walk in festival, looking place to swim, looking place to run in bicycle, na place to run, I'm good to na supposed to be doing to walk in some place. Now, after something too, I'm looking to walk in this last test event, I'm checking whether all medical support to me, long water safety, lo wara, I'm good to or not that. Number two, I'm looking road closures to me, because this last place people are running this live event too, and but people are blocking road, not affecting business, not community, not how people are managing this time. So now two, I'm lo training all volunteers, lo people, lo how people can manage this rest is long, lo time blocking Pacific Games. Now number three, I'm also training all technical officials, lo people, lo rare all this big rest is.
2: This la pilai or game long triathlon. Am I walk long come up strong long region or when I look below you?
3: Sport triathlon and Mipla lucky or some M1 pla inside of Pacific Games, M1 pla all call him also mandatory sport. Every Pacific Games or mini games, he got some all optional sports, long all host country law make him, na sample and all mandatory sports. So also athletics, basketball, na all nar plus swimming, ni pla hamamas sem triathlon and one plus this last one plus this last sport in salo Pacific na mini games. Na two em mandatory sport in salo Olympic Games na lo Commonwealth Games. Na nar plus something two em international federation blomipla world triathlon na Oceania triathlon only providing funding so people along all Oceania nations. Apart from Australia and New Zealand, Mipla must got at least one plus or two plus races every year. Lo, also making more athletes from Mipla long region is competitive over the time. You know, where every 4 years time Pacific Games come, okay, Mipla races came. No, but now and every year Mipla got also two plus races. Now Mipla got mini games, na Pacific Games too.
2: He got big plus like long all people long region long this sport or when him.
3: Awesome season alas. For example, our country, I'm only start na now only strong all get awesome. And example country only go big play, then all put down can. Awesome, it's along Solomon Islands, one plus strong triathlon nation. Na behind awesome only all athletes belong only go pay kissing work or go further studies now. Na all work trend or developing all youth belong all. Law PNG yet. M1 kind something before M big plan long if we were most be down our plan all town that's all time all athletes he go some walk now na junior development you know come up na in put on the click that's all he got club low we were calling Pacific Ironman club all strong na plenty of athletes see me looking long Pacific Games na mini games plenty long only come long this la we were club okay you look long. Palau, I'm all work strong. Only joining Oceania Triathlon, I'm all work every year. All work come up strong. Now only got good executive blood. Also, I work organizing more races. Lo CNMI yet on two all work from the strong the triathlon nation. That's all strong good time. This la triathlon two la typhoon come para in place blong all. Plenty all athletes blong all. Only Lucy Island. Only go to mainland. Go to US. Now all work lo pining hard. Lo walking races, also now work lo only start lo period lo trying lo also all of this year all work lo struggle lo rebuilding country blong all not to rebuilding all club blong all. Okay, you look lo another side, also Samoa only got good la coaching, also good la coach, only got good la administration, only running plenty events na all attracting plenty all juniors lo come joining club lo, so all work lo go strong. Then you look long New Caledonia na Tahiti, and of course, you have plenty of French line now. Triathlon too, and stuff is a lot of school curriculum, all strong lines, red long, running this la resistance, all two plus strong la country long, long people on our players, federation, races long all the Pacific, the medal contention in the Pacific, na mini games. Na la country, and Guam and all one the strong la, only country, that's all strong la country, all the plenty races. na only got strong la all competitors. One player athlete long all and one player come up. First Oceania athlete law compete in Salong Olympic Games in Salo Triathlon. So we blah mass law this la.
2: I'm Stephen Damien, Emmy one player long all regional development coordinator, blong sport, blong triathlon, long Oceania. Na Emmy been talk talk one time, Caroline Tiriman. Hem been 17 years since one fellow football club long Solomon Islands. Hem he play long final long OFC Champions League. And Solomon Islands hem he never win this fellow league before. But long tomorrow, long Govind Park 4R Stadium long Bar Town long Fiji. Champion club long Solomon Islands Central Coast FC by hem he try for set him new record time hem he play Auckland City FC long final. Auckland City hemi winim Rewa FC 3-1 and Central Coast hemi winim Galaxy FC Blong Vanuatu 3-2 long semi-final long Wednesday for go long final. This fella make a 25th edition Blong League year. Hemi start with the Morgata qualifying rounds long number 31 January 2026 where Tupapa Marairenga FC Blong Cook Islands now hemi qualify for joining Olgata Group B long this fella 2026 Champions League. So Olgata Tupapa Marairenga FC Champions Club long Papua New Guinea Lay City FC Champion long Olgata Vanuatu Galaxy FC and top club long Olgata Fiji Rewa FC now Olgata long Group B. Olgata Group B now kick-starting OFC Champions League tournament here long August number 9 where Olgata playing long Churchill Park and Govind Park. Olgata Nara Fofala Champion Club where play long Group A now. Hemi AS Venus blong Tahiti, AS Tiga Sport blong New Caledonia, Central Coast FC blong Solomon Islands and Olgata reigning 13-time champions Auckland City FC. Now Alex Waimora, Hemi one fella former top player blong Solomon Islands and this time Hemi save do him commentary long football and me ask him long look blong him long final tomorrow afternoon here between Central Coast FC and Auckland City FC.
4: Well, recently Hemi got him a lot of excitement around Solomon Kings and him bring him the town in much joy with when it comes to football. Central Coast is the next big thing. A lot of local supporters, Lord, this time, the talk in the town is about Central Coast with an opportunity to win it all. Yeah. And looking back over 17 years, Emna, last time you meet Kasim final, and it was through Jacob Molly too, the head coach currently leading the team. And if it was something to learn about, I think this could be a like a revenge for him. Yeah. When it comes to Central Coast team, and one for team lo local league lo honiara, so they support him quite immense. A lot of people behind him this well, Central Coast, and our star players inside too, the likes of Jevin Y, where him leading bike line, and Rafael Leai. So if it all comes down to winning this game, I think a lot of the supporters lo Solomon Islands are depending on it, and the belief is there because inside lo this well, a pool game, Okata lose lo Auckland City 1-1 no more, him 2-1 score just by one difference number. So to go further, that would be a dream come true. And everyone hope here and look forward for this whole game to be turn out good. And low base low semi-final performance below Central Coast. Some supporters still believe there's a room for improvement low team. And a win would definitely put a joy and smile low everyone and buy what a tea and dinner and lunch by him sweet too.
2: Now, all of them, after 17 years, yeah, one for a team, blow you me long Solomon Islands, and we go long final, blow this for the OFC Champions League, yeah. Suppose all of them Central Coast win, what number by him meaning for club football long Honiara, if not football in general long Solomon Islands, suppose all of them Central Coast him win?
4: Well, the importance of Central Coast making it past Auckland City or a team from New Zealand is quite huge. First of all, Bahem motivating football level in Solomon Islands to realize that we've come far. And also too, Ogata huge this time, they aspire to, well, like we mentioned earlier on, Solomon Kings have set him benchmark to be a professional team. Now with him Central Coast, if him win, That means Hemsa will go through the next level, which is club World Cup. And Hemba give him motivation for the young stars too. A lot of Pekinini play this time. Lo clubs and the respective community teams, they are dreaming of going to the next level. But for 17 years, you mean looking what the next level? Yeah? For some of us, we've been there to watch, to witness the beauty of Kosa making it to the finals. But him, so many years naman, 17 years, that's a lot of generational soccer in between. So this is a milestone. A win for Central Coast will for sure will definitely bump the football level here, and especially local league Blimlo Solomon too, because Central Coast have compete against him over the local clubs. They've given Central Coast a good run too. Yeah? It's not just like a free run through. So if Central Coast is to win here, apart from a joyful ceremony and happiness, I think local clubs here too, but take pride that they are competing with one of the best in the region.
2: So, Alex, any final observation or look blue on this final tomorrow, yeah?
4: Well, finally, me walk away with him, Rafael and Jevin Y, almost 10 years now. I've seen the growth that they've taken through Marist Football Academy, where I got to start through Patrick Minity, come up, and there's Henderson Ills will help him, Rafa, Hudson Wakio, and there's Basi Football. There's one thing that them common Lotuvala player, their mentality, which is not often you find him Lo Solomon. A lot of Solomon players, we tend to be shy and save big occasions, we hide. This one to a player, they are different breed of players there. They look up to the challenge and they can go out and play. Rafa especially, a lot of the Pacific know Rafa. Even time him no garem good game, his mentality to keep on going, him immense. And if there's two players to inspire Central Coast, for sure I'm counting on Rafael Ai and Jevin Y, and all the best to Central Coast. I have a couple of friends in Auckland City. In fact, two fellow classmates and playmates from there. But for now, I'm rooting for Central Coast. And if Okata Save keep him focused throughout the whole 90 minutes, obviously I'm looking for a win here. And I'm hoping all the best for Outer Boys Bloyumi.
2: I'm Alex Waimora, one for the former top player from Solomon Islands, and now I'm doing football commentary. Now I'm finishing this ABC Radio Australia one talk program from Yumi long tete. Now I'm all get a program from me long this week. Me Sam Seke talk making me all get a one walk me talk you got good weekend. Now bring me again long week behind. Bye bye now.
5: Good evening and welcome to listeners joining us at Canberra Stadium. Named tonight Papa's House, the last home game for Canberra legend Josh Papali'i. And he's just had a very emotional welcome onto Canberra Stadium. He's starting the game tonight. Canberra head to the southern end. I'm Andrew Moore, sitting with Luke Lewis, and former Canberra captain and former teammate of Josh Papali'i, Alan Tung, is down on the touchline. No changes to either side. Brisbane to kick off. Fullback Hayes Purham. Wingers Josiah Carapani and Grant Anderson. Setters Katani Staggs and Dean Mariner. And his papa wiping away tears.
6: He's
5: Lewis.
6: Wiping away tears. How good is that? Look at him up there. He's got so much emotion running through his face. It's brilliant.
5: Yeah, we've just, for people just joining us, we've just missed a very emotional moment here. Centres Katani Staggs and Dean Mariner. 5'8 Ezra Mam. Halfback Ben Hunt. As Ben Hunt gets us underway, kickoff down to the southern end of the ground court by Jed Stewart. He offers the pass away right, and Canberra has it. 14 out from their own line. Lock Pat Carrigan, the captain. Second row is Jordan Rickey and Jaden Hunt. Front row is Payne Harson, Xavier Willison, hooker Billy Walters, and a bench of Blake Moser, Orblix Tawad, Jake Kajewski, La'asemu, Tom Duffy, and Gimat Shibasaki, the coach Michael Maguire. Raiders now 24 out from their own line, no score opening set. Canberra team, fullback Kaio Weeks says, here's Papali'i's first run over the 30, put on his back, 34 metres out from his own goal line, plays at centre field. They work at left edge here, Canberra, taking it up over the 40, Tarpany's put to the ground, five short of halfway, last tackle Canberra, and it comes left, Paddy away to Ethan Sanders, left foot, booting the ball down to the fullback, Perham with the catch, 8 metres out from his own line, crosses the 10, heads to the 20, put to the ground, 22 out from his own line, and in over the top there was Matt Timmercourt. Yeah, Kaya Weeks, fullback Jed Stewart and Xavier Savage on the wing. Simi Sasangi and Matt Timmercourt in the centres. Ethan Strange, 5'8". Ethan Sanders, half. The lockout of Mariotta. Second row is Matty Nicholson and Zach Hosking. Front row is Joe Tarpany in concert there with Josh Papali'i, the hooker, Owen Paddy. And a bench of Tom Starling, Joseph Roddy, Corey Horsbrough, Dane Laurie, Benu Patuki Case, and Savelio Tamale. Coach Ricky Stewart, referee Adam G. Touch judges Bignev, Tuklasa Adamski, Phil Henderson, Chris Butler in the bunker. And now let's get into the footy with Brisbane. Good opening set. 25 metres out from their own goal line. Played on the last to Walters. Goes to Ben Hunt playing in the 7 jersey. Kicks over the top. Up goes Kaya Weeks and he beats Ezra Mam to the footy. Comes down with a 5 out from his own line. Nearly 2 minutes gone, Luke Lewis. No score. NRL Friday on ABC Sport.
6: Yeah, well, Kira started well. They did a really good job getting out of their own end. Their first two or three tackles were great, but then they just switched off. And some really nice, strong carries there from the Brisbane Broncos. Got them up over halfway and then pretty much make an 80-metre set, first set with the ball in hand.
5: So now Canberra, just outside its 10-metre line, played, and it comes left to Papali'i, and the crowd's going to rise every single time he touches the footy. He's caught here, 18 out from his own line by Carrigan. Now it goes left to Tarpany, who was brilliant, a match winner against Cronulla a week ago. Here he's flung to the ground. Ben Hunt was involved in the tackle, along with Jordan Ricky. 22 out from the Canberra line to last, so they've gone nowhere. Left foot kick very shallow from Ethan Sanders. Allowed to bounce, but it sits up for Hayes Perham. 30 out from his own goal line. Chase from Canberra looks pretty good. And he's put to the ground 12 metres short of halfway. So no score after almost 3 minutes of play. Now the Broncos. Play to Ezra Mann. Goes left to Carapani. He's caught 6 metres short of halfway. 20 in from the eastern touchline. Played to Mann. They work at the blind side left this time. And taking the tackle on this occasion for Brisbane was Katoni Staggs. Now back centre field to Payne Haas. He's felled 38 metres out from the Canberra line. Plays the ball to Walters. Comes to the right, Carrigan. Jinky run from Pat Carrigan, but he's claimed head on. 28 metres out from the Canberra line. Last play now for the Broncos. Walters goes right. Hunt the kick from 26 metres out. The chase is on. Who wants it? Jed Stewart comes down with it. Or did he lose the ball? It's a knock on both ways, says referee Adam G. So the hippy shakes early, coming there from Jed Stewart. And he has the initial knock on, I believe. It'll be a Brisbane scrum feed, 11 out from the Canberra line. No score, nearly 4 minutes gone. Let's check in on the touchline. Alan Tung, good evening to you again.
7: Yeah, thank you very much. It's a great start from the Brisbane Broncos. Michael Maguire, their coach, they wanted a response after last week's performance. They're running hard, they're tackling hard, and they're winning the field position battle at the moment. Some really good signs there for the Brisbane Broncos.
5: So Brisbane with the scrum feed. 10 or 11 metres out in front of the southern post. Walters picks it up, goes left to Ezra Mann, got the pass away to the centre on that left side, and Mariners tackled, 2 metres out, 5 in from touch in that southeast corner, play to Walters. Long ball goes right to Hunt, then a short ball, comes to the front rower, hitting the ball up for the Broncos, and that's Xavier Willison, taken 6 out from the goal line, Papali'i involved in the tackle, and Xavier Willison's lost it as he's trying to play it. Mistake from Brisbane, and that has plagued them all year. Canberra scrum feed, 10 out from their own line, 4 minutes 40 gone, Luke Lewis in a scoreless start.
6: Yeah, well, that's been their biggest problem this year. They get really good field position, they have a really nice strong start to the game, and then they come up right as they've got pressure, mounting on Canberra, what, only 4 or 5 minutes into the game, and they come up with a really simple error. All he has to do is get up, nice clean play of the ball. They had him shot for numbers to the right, and they get it all wrong. And I tell you what, you can see the relief on the Canberra faces when he did make that error.
5: Canberra wins the scrum, and it goes left to Timmercourt, wrapped up 13 out from his own line. Beautiful winter's night, by the way, here in the nation's capital. 12, 13 degrees, and just about a full house crowd here to celebrate the great Josh Papali'i. Here's a set restart for Canberra as they send it to the short side left, and taking the tackle about 31 metres out from their own goal line on that occasion was Strange. Now they work it open side right to within 8 of halfway. Played by Sasangi to Paddy, goes right to Tarpany in centre field. Joe Tarpany stands in the tackle, finally felled 5 metres inside Brisbane Broncos territory on that occasion by Willison. Now it comes right, Sanders comes back on the inside, Nicholson, he's going to be contained, 39 out from the Brisbane goal line, no score on the board, NRL Friday. Now to the right they go, Kaio Weeks, he got the pass on to the Canberra centre on the far side. Timmercourt felled, 25 out from the goal line. Now it comes left on the last, Sanders puts up the kick. getting underneath it. Hayes, Purham, up he goes. Great catch by Purham. Brisbane has a 10 out from its own line. 6 minutes gone. No score, Canberra and Brisbane.
6: Yeah, best set there by Canberra by far. Some really nice strong carries, a nice little bit of footy. Really good chase there too, but that take there from Hayes Purham, absolutely outstanding. With the amount of pressure that was around him, he comes down with the ball, gets the Brisbane Broncos back out of their own end.
5: Broncos 25 out from their own goal line, and a set restart given away. Rather silly effort there by Tarpany, as now Mam is going to be tackled. About 14 short of halfway. Walters from dummy half. He works it away to the left, and a strong hit coming in on the defence that time.

0: 12 short of halfway, the Brisbane fullback, with Reece Walsh gone for the injured. Kick downfield on the last from Hunt inside the 40. A miscommunication there from Jed Stewart and Weeks. Stewart went for it in the end, dropped it backwards. Runs right across field, and by the time he straightens, the chase is there. 25 out from the Canberra line. Headed by Ezra Mann. Now the Raiders in centre field. 32 out from their own line. 6 all the score. Tim McCaw plays the ball to Weeks. Goes right to Xavier Savage. And he's caught 7 metres short of halfway and still going. No, told to go back and play. So he does to Weeks. Short ball right to Simi Sasangi. Over halfway. Tackle 4 metres in Brisbane territory. 20 in from the eastern touchline. Now Papali'i goes left Tarpany. Quick hands across the back line to Strange. Cut out ball to Jed Stewart. Steps away from Grant Anderson. Now he straightens and he's claimed. 25 out from the goal line by Staggs. 5 in from the western touchline. Played on the last. Tim McCaw goes to the right. Sanders turns it into Hosking. Back to Sanders. Not to the ground. Threw it off the ground. Play on to a Tarpany. Back it goes. 20 metres out to Owen Paddy. Crossfield kick. Through comes Savage on Carapani. The ball tapped back. Kyo Weeks back there. 15 out from the line. Still the last. Kyo Weeks, what's he going to do? Gets away from one. Sends it away left. Turned in by Sanders. Away to Mariotta. Beats one. Beats two for the goal line. No way. He's over. It's a G-up. Try to the Canberra Raiders out of Mariotta. I don't know how you weigh up try of the year, I really don't. But if you want to level it from a state of confusion to a try, that is your winner, winner, chicken dinner. Mariotta the try, 22 and a half gone. Canberra 10, Brisbane 6, Luke Lewis.
1: Well, I hope it is the try of the year. But I reckon they will look at one little play here. And I reckon it might have been Ethan Sanders. Ball carrying out, doesn't touch the ground. But outstanding skill here from the Canberra Raiders. I thought Weeks was going to kick it. They keep the ball alive. And then just go through. But Aaron Mariotta, I tell you what, doesn't this show some great footwork and some skill just to break out of those tackles and the strength to get over the line. And he had Kobe Payne Haas over with him.
0: That was almost Steve Jackson-esque from the 1989 Grand Final, if you're old enough to remember. Down to the touchline, Alan Tung.
2: Oh, yeah, what a try here. The ball movement from the Raiders, as I mentioned, a little bit conservative to start the game, but now just starting to get a couple of offloads, shift the football a little bit more. But I have to agree with Louis. I thought the ball player in Ethan Sanders, that he was there. I thought he might have been held. Have a look at that, but they're going to continue on. But what skill, and what about the footwork? It's been a great start from Arta Mariotti. He's played a lot of this year on the edge back row with a lot of the injuries to the Canberra Raiders back row stocks this year. He is a front rower, middle forward. I tell you what, he's been great, and he absolutely idolises Josh Papali'i.
1: They're still looking at
0: yeah,
1: this
0: they
1: try.
0: Are. Time off, says the referee. Not yet going to the bunker officially, but it's got that feel about it, doesn't it, Louis?
1: Well, it's just that one carry. The pass off the ground is the only thing that's got me worried. Everything else I'm pretty happy with. It's just that I didn't get a very good look at it. Obviously, we call it live and things going on everywhere, but they're obviously having a good look at it upstairs at the moment.
3: It's meant to be a minute 20 that you kick by, but I know it hasn't been confirmed, but you can at least start.
0: Try has not been confirmed. Adam G says to Ethan Sanders, you can at least start to place the ball.
3: And start the process.
0: And it's Ethan Sanders, the one who may have hit the deck and passed off the ground, and he's seemingly reluctant just to get the ball placed. It's taken him an age, even though he's been asked to do so, but still no try confirmed. And you think the longer it goes, the more likely it is to have this taken off Canberra.
1: No, it's confirmed, I think.
0: Wow.
1: There you go.
0: It is confirmed. Well, forget all that I just said. So it is a try to Adam Mariotta, and it's back as a contender for try of the year, certainly for Canberra. 10-6 the Raiders, and Ethan Sanders 11 out, just to the right of the post, to put them up by 6 after 23 and a half minutes here at Papa's House, Canberra Stadium. Sanders with the left boot. Seems like about 10 minutes ago that try was scored. And he comes and he pilots it right between the sticks. He's 2 out of 2. Canberra 12, Brisbane 6. And what really fascinates me now, Louis, is Brisbane. How much resolve do they show? Because you know how much they've been showing lately? None.
1: Yeah, that's the biggest problem with them at the moment. They have been good to start this game. It's... Now that they're behind, what do they come up with? What do? Do they go into their shell or do they push and they try and get this win? But I've seen this before at this stadium with these two teams where one was leading, another one was leading, and it was back and forth. You know, Canberra Raiders thought they'd won two or three times. So a long time to go.
0: So here we go. Josh Papali'i, by the way, has been interchanged. Kyo Weeks with a dramatic save with his boot in the in-goal area. Got the

0: company.
1: Pleasure is likewise.
0: Enjoy the rest of the weekend. We'll reconvene next, Thursday of next week. Brisbane, Melbourne. Maybe Adam Reynolds gets a farewell.
1: Potentially. That'll be a great game. Who would have thought round two this year that Melbourne and Brisbane would play second last round of the season and neither are playing finals football?
0: And we've just seen the Premiers and minor Premiers play an inconsequential game in Canberra earlier today. Thanks to Zane down on the touchline, to Pete on the faders, to Ned back in the studio. By the way, it's almost full-time at the MCG. Brisbane 24-9, 153. Collingwood 15-6, 96. So the Lions are going to win easily there and lock away their spot in the top four. Of course, it all starts at noon tomorrow with Roy and HG, with the footy coverage from 2, and all three games that we were talking about coming to you live on NRL Saturday on ABC Sport. Here, Finns too good, 34-16 over the Eels. Thanks for your company.
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3: Cut out ball left to Ben Hunt. Then away to Willison. Nearly broke free. He got away from one. Dragged down 11 metres out. Played the ball now to Walters. Walters show and go. Got straight through one tackle and he's over to score as easy as you like. The ball tapped back. Kyo Weeks back there. 15 out from the line. Still the last. Kyo Weeks, what's he going to do? Gets away from one. Sends it away left. Turned in by Sanders, away to Mariotta, beats one, beats two, for the goal line, no way, he's over, it's a G-up, try to the Canberra Raiders out of Mariotta. Hunt, it comes right to Ben Hunt, then away, Perriman, floating pass to Grant Anderson, and there's no Canberra player anywhere near him, try to Anderson, try to the Broncos. Strange, slow to get up. 12 metres out from the Brisbane line. Louis indicating to come right. Paddy goes himself from dummy half. Beats one. He's over to score. He didn't go right. He went straight. Towering kick from 40 metres out. The chase is on. Jed Stewart gets nowhere near it. The ball bouncing loosely came off Jed Stewart. Payne Haas has it for Brisbane. He's away from one. They won't stop him. No, they won't. Payne Haas crashes over to score after the drop from Jed Stewart. Last tackle, Brisbane down by two. Moser comes right to Carrigan, links up with Hunt. Hunt plays it out the back, they run it. Hayes Perham with it over the 10, beats one. Steps back in field, he gets there. He's over to score, brilliant Hayes Perham.
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0: Plays it to De Silva, given right for Moses. Passes on to Benson. Oh, he puts a brilliant ball to the right edge for Kelly. Brian Kelly scores off the most sublime of passes from Will Benson. Defence is there, chucks it infield back to Katoa. Now to the hammer, throws it to centre field on the 20. Nikarima passes to the left edge for Farnworth. Farnworth passes to Cobo. Cobo steps inside the shifting defence and completes a brilliant last play try for the Finns. Passes laterally across the 20. This is the hot potato Finn stuff where they look so dangerous. Farnworth threw around him but got an offload away to the hammer. Passes to the right edge for Vostok. That time he does pass it and Asako does finish. That's what he should have done the first time. Moses pass. Twiddle tries to tap and on. Watch out. It misses the target of Kelly. Picked up by Herbie Farnworth. It's a glory run of 85 down the western touchline. Herbie cobs down the gears. Slides into the corner for the cream on the Finns cake.
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6: Hello, Long You Na. 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Today, ME Friday, number 21, Long Moon August. One time you get me, Sam Seke. Long program today, Solomon Islands, he got big plan long stopping malaria long country. Community inside long middle fly long PNG, he got big plan heavy long nogat wara. Wapla bong long Tahiti, long triathlon sport long 2027 Pacific Games. Na Central Coast FC, long Solomon Islands, na Auckland City FC by Pilar.

0: A long final Blong OFC Champions League Long Fiji tomorrow. And more story by Yumi Haren behind Long Display News where Natasha Metten is bring him.
1: Thank you, Sam. United States talk and by putting on nuclear tambo or sanctions long time long down him economy Blong Iran because only like him regime Blong Iran he must pull down. Report it talk Treasury Secretary Scott Bessent itok M by itok out long on new plus sanctions blong Tehran long next week. Foreign Minister blong Iran Abbas Arachi itok display economic terrorism by threatening global economy na sovereignty blong narapla country inside long world. Mr. Bessent itok display by kama big play economic isolation long history blong world. Emi talk display emi mean all by noina by military. Now yet only got big play inflation long price blong kaikai, no ordinary inflation long Iran. Triple country e walk time long mediate long one peace deal long Gaza, e now condemn him on latest strike where Israeli making. Report e talk Turkey, Katana Egypt, e talk all e worry long ongoing violations long Israel long October 2025 ceasefire long Gaza. All officer long White House e now walk try make him Israel long one bell. Long one plus peace plan behind long Hamas e one bell long disarm. That's all Israeli talk all by knowing up stop long attacking Hamas, all by stop time Hamas e no more one plus threat. 1+6.7 magnitude Guria e come up long central Peru. E no got report yet long bagger up on number long all casualties because all authorities e talk e had long tell him because long depth long Guria, that's all only believe e by no got big plus bagger up by come up. This plus South American country is stop close to long Pacific Ring of Fire, where close to 85% long Olgeta Guria is have a come up long hub. All neighboring country, awesome Colombia and Venezuela too, is recording on strong pearl Guria long sample week ego pinis. North Korea is firing all ballistic missiles ego long Solwara, same time South Korea and United States is work pinisim or joint military exercise long all. Report it talk South Korea it talk more long 20 plus short range ballistic missiles only firing it go long Pyongyang area it go same long Solwara long east side long Korean peninsula. This plus passing all South Korea it talk emi passing long grave act long it go against him UN Secretary Council resolutions. Report it talk to all same launch it come up behind long sister long leader Blong North Korea e condemn him display ongoing US South Korea military exercise. Even behind long US e rousing big plan number blong on military blong M long display exercise. All military blong South Korea e kissim order blong stop ready na wet tassel. One plan new block court paper only release him long US state blong Nevada e put in place killer trust case blong media mogul Rupert Murdoch. Long two player ego penis. Full court findings blong Rupert Murdoch e fail long bid him senis, long family trust blong em where only seal him up until now. Court the rule him also Miss McKenna em been got plan blong put him Lachlan Murdoch. Picking any man blong em long control him display media empire. Na display me penisimol news blong you me long tete. Thank you, Sam.
0: Thank you, Natasha. Long yesterday, government from Solomon Islands had me tell him out one for a plan long how for eradicating or finishing malaria long country before year 2038. Prime Minister Machiwala had me tell him out program here long honiara yesterday, number 20 August, where had me World Mosquito Day 2026. Government had me ask him everyone for work together for down in malaria where he me stop yet all of them big for a health problem and him no good too for economy blong Solomon Islands. Dr. Edgar Pollard, he me work all of them health advisor blong Prime Minister and Carolyn Tiriman he me ask him for story come more along this for a malaria eradication program here.
2: Yesterday, government of Solomon Islands him launch him one for a roadmap. So this is also one for a document or strategy or hem na hem road whereby you may go follow or you may cast him this for a end goal blow eliminating or rousing or finishing malaria from Solomon Island.
3: Hem ya first time blow Solomon Islands lo try for rousing or eliminating malaria lo country or you have been trying before?
2: Yeah, no, him not the first time. I think in the 1960s, all old time, one for

0: big program, we'll call them malaria eradication program. We'll try them low 1960s and low 1970s, and come down, cost up finish, then him come back up more. And then low 1990s more, have a big push, and time now will bring him come all mosquito bed net, and so him got a big impact. And low solo, we go cast him around 2014-15, him low, him cost up finish, but then him bounce come back more. And so since 2014-15, malaria him come up strong. So this one him also one for a chance for really come together, talk strong and got him strong thinking for must eliminating or finishing this fella sticky malaria and target now him 2038 and to be certified malaria free Solomon Islands by law 2040.
1: Dr. Pollard, so malaria, spoiling too much old people long Melanesia too, yeah? So you think him easy for stop him or him challenge?
0: Yeah, him challenging, yeah. Him not easy. But one fella something where him important, where this roadmap him tell him out is that for eliminating malaria, you may need him whole of government and whole of society approach, where everyone of government must look in this on as a priority, not just all of Ministry of Health, and everyone of society, of country, must look in this on as a important too. And so everyone, whether you church or you NGO or you private sector business, everyone must come together for fighting and rousing this fallacy.
1: Dr. Pollard, now you save, suppose all in our country, maybe lo Africa or somewhere where malaria is tap lo him, only rousing molgeta or only no got this parasite more, or how?
0: Sometimes people think when all here eliminate malaria, I mean by we no got mosquito, but yeah, mosquito him part of the environment by him stuff. But this fella parasite where mosquito himself a passing from man to mosquito, mosquito to man. That one now parasite now you may like for him finish. And him and some countries around the world all been eliminating malaria recently. I think one country now Cape Verde, country where him played the World Cup too, so a small country. So all these countries also give him hope that you may too can eliminate malaria or Solomon Islands.
1: For all get a family long Solomon Islands or another country long Pacific where malaria is taplo him, when him now only can make him for help him all yet lo no kasim malaria?
0: Yeah, I think one fall away him now for you save what I know mosquito him save bye bye too much. And him, you and family do him at risk. For Solomon Islands, him now early evening. So after sun him go down, maybe first 1 or 2 full hour after, time and now mosquito, this fella vector blow, malaria him save around. So that's one thing for families aware. Time and now you may at high risk. So you must take him precautions. So that. The other one is using bed nets low night time sleep. So even though mosquito himself a bite too much lo early morning, sample mosquito still have around the middle night. So even when you sleep, I'm good to use in bed net if you got him. Another one outside the medicine, him good for if you start to feel sick or you got him symptoms, him good too much for you go check quick time, no leave him long time. And then if you man you confirmed lo malaria, make sure you finish him and complete him good dose blow you so that malaria him finish through lo body blow you.
1: Malaria time hemi casim all people, when him kind impact or heavy sick malaria is bringing me go long all people, but mostly suppose all workers, lo government or private sector. What now hemi say doing lo work lo all government or economy lo country?
0: Usually time, and I think stuck all you miss have time you got a malaria, maybe 1 week you know enough work or you know not go to school, yeah? So across him country, believe me, you may got him stuck our cases. So this one, him cases were picking in, him no go to school, him miss him out lesson, and I have to catch up. So him slow development, no picking in. And those where okata waka, 1 week, you no go work, by business blow you, him suffer too. And eventually, by that time, him suffer affecting full country. So him got a big fly impact low country.
2: Hem Dr. Edgar Pollard, health advisor, blong Solomon Islands Prime Minister, na emi bin tok-tok one time, Caroline Tiriman. Sampla all community inside long Middle Fly District, long Western Province, blong Papua New Guinea, odi wakolong bungim heve, long site, long Wara, long one name, Plessy, Dry, all geta start long Moon May, I coming up now. Ward member blong Kavyananga Obo inside long Fly Zibo LLG Tom Andibu itok long place blong em all people I walk about more long 5 plus kilometer one way blong go pulumapim wara long one plus place where I got wara long end. Mr. Andibu itok him news Mary Natasha Metten all them all people long community is a pine in hard straight long side long wara. Now, Emmy, like by Gaman, he have him all.
3: The place is really dry. It's brown, and we have, I mean, it's very hard to, like, get drinking water and bathing. We have to walk some kilometers away from the main village to the Fly River. But, like, water, we are walking about five kilometers away from the main village to collect water. And washing of sego, you get upset and everything from the house you walk. I don't know how many kilometers away, and we get back by in the evening. So it's very hard. Water is really dry, and there is no shade or something like clear, no clouds, no nothing, clear hot sun.
4: Now, Tom, how much day or week now am you probably looking this kind of weather?
3: About 2 months now, no rain. Almost like from March, April, from May.
4: Your story little claw, how you plow clo walk about long end. You plow clo walk about go long way through lo kissim wara, you plow clo go kissim wara lo where?
3: There is a water source somewhere some 5 kilometers away from the main village. So people walk about early or go early about early as 5, 4, no go kissim wara. Because it's about a population of 200 something population, so like that's the only water source for Mithla Pekisim Wara. So the people are fetching, others are still sitting around until and finished. By the time it is about 11, they are back home. But then early as evenings, it's about 3 o'clock, they start walking again and they fetch water late into the night.
4: All picking in, all little call picking in, low side the school, na display. You plan all o'clock, go to school or so on them?
3: I go to school, but they finish about 12. Sometimes they finish at 10. Sometimes they finish at 11. Depends on their like the timetables. We had a special meeting week before last. I mentioned about like closing the school, but most of the parents didn't support me, so they said okay, they can school because they've been missing some lessons.
4: You've been experiencing this dry season, 1997 too, or?
3: Dry season is now unusual, like unlike other dry seasons we had before. Dry season like this, me plus I go kissing all pook now, all buy second, buying at the highest price, like 52 centimeters, 600 or 500. At the moment, I'm not got like there's no cash income where all man can survive long end. It's very difficult. All got lily sack or what? People are working like themselves, they can sustain. Fish are there, but just like garden. I'm all now to sort of grow in cocoa and all karem, corn or karem, but tapioca or karem, but just banana and all that. So, saksak, all washim, it's about 2 meters deep, and they use buckets to make water to wash the sago. I think 7 hours here, but like this one is bit different. It's eating hard, different. It's unlike other dresses like 15, 97, 86, 2015, yes. It was quite okay, but now I'm a bit different. It caught us early after the water was still high, and there was no rain.
4: Old man Mary o'clock is in sample. Have you been too or no?
3: There's not yet. They're only having meetings and all, and people already complaining. Hey, this thing is already happening. Why are you just having meetings and meetings? I'm all big man, also provincial government, SDP, and other stakeholders. Those who are going to give relief supplies, they still having meetings. Like they're going to supply some seeds or like tapioca sticks to like bury those dry season listed plans. But they haven't yet mentioned also when are they going to give all these things. So we are still waiting.
2: This player being Tom Andibu, one player award member belong Peles Kavianaga Obo inside Long Western Province belong Papua New Guinea. And we been story one time Natasha Metten. France Polynesia in our walk along ready long lookout team big club boom belong 2026 World Triathlon Development Regional Cup and by come up long week behind long Tahiti. This plabong by start long August number 29 na big platting thing and me long help him or leader man Mary long triathlon sport long ready good long Pacific Games long Tahiti long 2027. Sport long triathlon and me start was the one plus pilai where is a start long all the big plus sport pilai long Oceania all the same Pacific na mini games. Stephen Damien, Emmy Wanpla Regional Development Coordinator, who sat by Igo long this plabung long Tahiti, na Emmy story more long end.
5: M Wanpla was an Oceania Development Regional Cup. M long all get a triathlon federations inside long Oceania, all by races, lo kissim sampla all qualifying points, long accumulating lo competitive life long all. But more importantly, M. Number one something, I'm looking to walk in test events. I'm looking place to swim, looking place to run in bicycle, and place to run. I'm good to suppose me plan to lo walk in some tennis. Another plus something too, I'm looking to walk in this la test event. I'm lo checking whether all medical support lo mipla, long water safety, lo wara and good to or not that. Number two, I'm looking road closures lo mipla because this la. Place people are running this live event too, and but people are blocking road, not affecting business, not community, not how people are managing this time. So now two, I'm lo training all volunteers, but people, lo how people can manage this races long, lo time blocking Pacific Games. Now number three, I'm also training all technical officials, but people, lo rare all this big races.
1: This pilai or game long triathlon. Am I walk long come up strong long region or when him look blow you?
5: Sport triathlon and mipla lucky or some M1 pla inside of Pacific Games, M1 pla all call him or some mandatory sport. Or some every Pacific Games or mini games, he got sample all optional sports, long all host country law make him, na sample and all mandatory sports. So all some athletics, basketball, na all nar plus swimming, nipla hamamas sem triathlon and one plus this sport inside lo Pacific na mini games. Na two em mandatory sport inside lo Olympic Games na lo Commonwealth Games. Na nar plus something two em international federation blomipla World Triathlon na Oceania Triathlon only providing funding so nipla along all Oceania nations. Apart from Australia and New Zealand, Mipla must got at least one plow or two plow races every year. Also, making more athletes from Mipla long region is competitive over the time. You know, where every 4 years time Pacific Games come, okay, Mipla races came. No, but now every year Mipla got also two plow races. Now Mipla got mini games, na Pacific Games too.
1: It got big plow like long all people, long region, long this sport or when him.
5: Osem season ala so sample all country em only start na now only strong all get osem na sample country only go big club bien all put down can osem is along Solomon Islands one plus strong triathlon nation na behind osem all athletes blong only go pay kissing walk or go for the studies now na all local trend or developing all youth blong all lo PNG yet. M1 kind something before M big plan long if we were most big on our plan all town that's all time all athletes he go some walk now na junior development you know come up na in put on it like that's all he got club low we were calling Pacific Ironman club all strong na plenty of athletes see me looking long Pacific Games na mini games plenty long only come long this la we were club okay you look long Palau, em all walk lo strong. only joining Oceania.

0: 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Every year, local come up strong. Now, leaders could executive block, also Auckland organizing more races. Lo CNMI yet, all two, all work from the strong the triplet nation, as all strong good time. This la triplet, two, la typhoon, come, parap in place, blong all. Plenty all athletes, blong all, only Lucy Mylan, only go to mainland, go to US. Now, all work, lo pining hard, lo working races, also now work, lo only start, lo period, lo trying to rebuild. Also, all of this year, all work, lo struggle, lo rebuilding country, blong all, not to rebuilding all club, blong all. Okay, you look on another side of Samoa, only that good like coaching, or some good like coach, only that good like administration, only running plenty events, now all attracting plenty all juniors, locum joining club law, so all look go strong. Then you look on New Caledonia and Tahiti, of course, you saw plenty all friends line now, all triathlon too, and stuff, it's a lot of school curriculum law, or same now, all strong line thread long. Running this like resist or two or two plus strong like country long long we play our players federation race long all the medal contention in some Pacific na mini games na narpla country and Guam and all one the strong like only the country that's all strong like country all the plenty races na only got strong like all competitors one player athlete long all and one player come up first Oceania. Athlete law compete in Salon Olympic Games in Salon Triathlons, or we plan mass law this law.
1: I'm Stephen Damien, Emmy, one plan long all regional development coordinator, long sport, long triathlon, long Oceania. Now, Emmy been talk one time, Caroline Tiriman. Hem been 17 years since one fellow football club, long Solomon Islands, Hemi play long final, long OFC Champions League, and Solomon Islands, Hemi never winning this fellow league before. But long tomorrow, long Govind Park 4R Stadium, long Bar Town, long Fiji, Champion Club, long Solomon Islands, Central Coast FC, by Hemi try for set a new record time Hemi play Auckland City FC long final. Auckland City Hemi win him Rewa FC 3-1, and Central Coast Hemi win him Galaxy FC long Vanuatu 3-2, long semi-final long Wednesday for go long final. This fella make a 25 edition Blong League. Yeah, he start with the Morgata qualifying rounds long number 31 January 2026, where Tupapa Marairenga FC Blong Cook Islands now he qualify for joining Morgata Group B long this fella 2026 Champions League. So Morgata Tupapa Marairenga FC Champions Club Blong Papua New Guinea Lay City FC Champion Blong Morgata Vanuatu Galaxy FC and Top Club Blong Morgata Fiji Rewa FC now Morgata Long Group B. Morgata Group B now kickstarting OFC Champions League tournament here long August number 9 where Morgata playing long Churchill Park and Govind Park. Orgata Nara Fofala Champion Club where play long Group A now. Hemi AS Venus Blong Tahiti, AS Tiga Sport Blong New Caledonia, Central Coast FC Blong Solomon Islands, and Orgata reigning 13-time champions Auckland City FC. Now Alex Waimora, Hemi one fala former top player Blong Solomon Islands, and this time Hemi Save do him commentary long football and me ask him long look blong him long final tomorrow afternoon here between Central Coast FC and Auckland City FC.
2: Well, recently Imi got him a lot of excitement around Solomon Kings and him bring him the town in much joy with when it comes to football. Central Coast is the next big thing. A lot of local supporters, this time, the talk in the town is about Central Coast with an opportunity to win it all. Yeah. And looking back over 17 years, last time you meet Kasim final, and it was through Jacob Molly too, the head coach currently leading the team. And if it was something to learn about, I think this could be a revenge for him. Yeah. When it comes to Central Coast team, and one for the team, local league, Honiara, so they support him quite immense. A lot of people behind him, this one, Central Coast. And our star players inside, too, the likes of Jevin Y, where him leading bike line, and Rafael Leai. So if it all comes down to winning this game, I think a lot of the supporters, Solomon Islands, are depending on it. And the belief is there because inside this one, a pool game, Okata lose Auckland City 1 goal number, I have 2-1 na score just by one difference number. So to go further, that would be a dream come true. And everyone hope yeah, and look forward for this whole game to be turn out good. And lo, based on semi-final performance for Central Coast, some supporters still believe there's a room for improvement lo team. And a win would definitely put a joy and smile lo everyone. And by what a tea and dinner and lunch time sweet too.
1: Now, all of them, after 17 years, yeah, one for the team, bro, Yumi long Solomon Islands, and we go long final, bro, this will OFC Champions League, yeah. Suppose all of them Central Coast win, what number by him meaning for club football long Honiara, if not football in general long Solomon Islands, suppose all of them Central Coast hemi win?
2: Well, the importance of Central Coast making it past Auckland City or a team from New Zealand is quite huge. First of all, Baham motivating football level in Solomon Islands to realize that we've come far. And also, too, Ogata Youths this time, they aspire to, well, like we mentioned earlier on, Solomon Kings have set him benchmark to be a professional team. Now, with Team Central Coast, if him win, that means him have go through the next level, which is club. World Cup, and by giving motivation for the young stars too. A lot of Pekinini play this time, clubs and the respective community teams, they are dreaming of going to the next level. But for 17 years, you mean looking, what the next level? Yeah? For some of us, we've been there to watch, to witness the beauty of Kosa making it to the finals. But him, so many years, naman, 17 years, that's a lot of generational Sokana in between. So this is a milestone. A win for Central Coast will for sure will definitely bump the football level here, and especially local league Blimlo Solomon too, because Central Coast can compete against him over the local clubs. They've given Central Coast a good run too. Yeah? It's not just like a free run through. So if Central Coast is to win here, apart from a joyful ceremony and happiness, I think local clubs there too, but take pride that they are competing with one of the best in the region.
1: So, Alex, any final observation or look blue on this final tomorrow, yeah?
2: Well, finally, you know, me walk away team, Rafael and Jevin Y, almost 10 years now. I've seen the growth that they've taken through Marist Football Academy, where I got to start through Patrick Minetti, come up, and there's Henderson Hills, we help him, Rafa, Hudson Wakio, and there's Basi Football. There's one thing that them common Lotuva player, their mentality, which is not often you find him, Lo Solomon. A lot of Solomon players, we tend to be shy and save big occasions, we hide. This one, Tufa player, they are different breed of players there. They look up to the challenge and they can go out and play. Rafa especially, a lot of the Pacific know Rafa. Even time him no got him good game, his mentality to keep on going, him immense. And if there's two players to inspire Central Coast, for sure I'm counting on Rafael Ai and Jevin Y, and all the best to Central Coast. I have a couple of friends in Auckland City. In fact, two fellow classmates and playmates from there. But for now, I'm rooting for Central Coast. And if Okata Save keep him focused throughout the whole 90 minutes, obviously I'm looking for a win here. And I'm hoping all the best for other boys below me.
1: I'm Alex Waimora, one for our former top player from Solomon Islands, and now I'm doing football commentary. Now I'm finishing this ABC Radio Australia one talk program from Yumi long tete. Now I'm all get a program from me long this week. Me Sam Seke talk maki me all get a one walk me talk you got good weekend. Now bring me again long week behind. Bye bye now.
3: ABC News with Andrew Kaloupas. A dual Russian-Australian citizen has been charged with foreign interference, accused of attempting to send secrets to Russia. More from Foreign Affairs reporter Stephen Jedgetts.
4: This gentleman, 27 years of age, whose name, according to court reporters who were there, is Vladimir Teslov, made an attempt to essentially help Russian intelligence in the war in Ukraine. Now, he was in Australia, then he made a trip to Russia, according to the AFP, where he engaged in military training. He then came back to Australia, but maintained links with people that he believed were Russian intelligence. And then after a while, he then actually travelled back to Ukraine, where he actually joined the Ukrainian army. In other words, he apparently tried to infiltrate the Ukrainian armed forces.

0: there.
1: See you.
0: Oh, bye-bye. And we have Kylie in Daysdale. Hello, Kylie.
2: Hello, Greta. I promised I would ring you. You're doing a fabulous job this morning. Thank you. Thank you for making me laugh. All your listeners during the chat. It's wonderful, dear. I won't hold you up. Thank you. I'll pass it on.
0: Okay. Oh, no. Are you sure? Wait, Kylie, before you go, did you ever have a nickname? Maybe one that you were happy with?
2: Yes. It was Skull. S-K-U-L-L.
0: Oh, my goodness. Why? Can I ask why?
2: It's a long one. A motor car accident many years ago there. I won't go into it now, but a motor car, that's about when I was 6 years old. So it was over 60 years ago.
0: Isn't that brutal that people make nicknames out of the misfortune like that?
2: I had a fractured skull, actually. And then that's where they got it. And that's where it stuck. I haven't seen the people in many years, but there's one person who's still alive and remembers it. So there you go.
0: Goodness me. Yeah. Oh, my gosh. Oh, I knew there'd be a story behind there, Kylie. Good on you. I'll speak to you next time.
2: Good on you, dear. Thanks. Bye-bye.
0: All right. We've got John in Ashfield. Where are you, John? You keep disappearing. There you are. John, do you know who was assassinated on the 30th of January 1948 by someone called Natharam Godse?
3: I think it might have been Mahatma Gandhi.
0: That is correct. Well done, Mahatma Gandhi.
3: Yeah, I don't know where I plucked that out from, but that's great.
0: It was a sort of Indian-sounding name.
3: How are you, Greta? Nice to talk to you anyway.
0: Nice to talk to you too, John. Yeah. And we're talking about nicknames a little bit later on after we speak to Andrew. Did you ever have a nickname that you were...
3: They used to call me Lightning.
0: Because you were slow or fast?
3: I was racing around all over the place trying to get things done when I was working and that. I used to work for the Defence Department and they used to say, for God's sake, John, slow down. You're just like Lightning. We'll start calling you Lightning.
0: And they did. Lightning.
3: I'm pretty famous for that anyway.
0: All right, John Lightning, a.k.a. Lightning. Would you like to stay on assassinations or would you like to move categories?
3: I might go back to the week that was. Thank you, Greta.
0: Sure. Yep. Okay. Which sitcom was voted the most popular Australian TV show at the Logies this year?
3: I don't know. It's not Home and Away, but that's not a sitcom. I'll try that Home and Away, but it's wrong anyway.
0: Well, no, because it's not a sitcom. It is not Home and Away. It is not Home and Away.
3: Okay. Nice to talk to you, Greta.
0: Good on you, John. Or I should say Lightning. Thanks so much.
3: Okay.
0: Who have we got? Helen in Adelaide. Hello, Helen.
4: Hello there, Greta.
0: Hello, Helen. Nice to have you here. Now, do you know which sitcom was voted the most popular Australian TV show at the Logies this year?
4: I'm hoping it's Kath and Kim.
0: Well, you'd be correct. It is Kath and Kim.
4: Oh,
0: yes.
4: There you go.
0: Would you like to stay here or move on?
4: Let's go back to assassinations.
0: We're all a bit of a morbidly curious bunch, aren't we?
4: Yeah.
0: How many US presidents have been assassinated in office?
4: Oh, crikey.
0: Yeah, have a think.
4: There's been a few. Let's see. Been assassinated or attempted?
0: Oh, actually, were assassinated is how the question is worded.
4: Okay. I'll say three. I think it's around that mark.
0: It is not three, would you believe?
4: Okay.
0: But quickly, before you go, Helen, did you have a nickname? Yeah,
4: I did. From my surname, it was shortened down to Percy because they couldn't pronounce my surname when they first heard it.
0: Oh, okay. Was it friends when you were younger, friends at school?
4: School friends. And it stuck for the rest of my life.
0: Oh, Percy. All right. That's nice.
4: Yeah.
0: I kind of like the first name Percy. I was going to maybe call one of my boys that, but I didn't go with it. All right. Thanks, Helen. Thanks for playing.
4: Thank you.
0: Bye-bye. Bye. Okay. If you would like to play the challenge, 1-300-800-222. It's not chaotic. Sorry, Steve, to disappoint you. And Shane in Newcastle would like to say hello to Julie from Fig Tree. Just letting you know.

0: on. But yeah, I wouldn't have thought that old Tom Bosley would have put up with, you know, Robin Williams' buffoonery.
1: Well, but the science fiction element in Happy Days, I don't remember being a thing.
0: No, neither do I.
1: Oh.
0: Neither do I.
1: Some strange things happened in the 70s.
0: Yeah, I would have thought the spin-off of Happy Days was that show Charchi.
1: Yeah, Charchi, yeah.
0: And Charchi had a... They lived next to Laverne and Shirley or something, didn't they?
1: Well, I remember Charchi was the heartthrob, and he had his own... Oh, wasn't he in the... Oh, gosh, I can't even remember now. It was always on Foxtel back in the day. But, yes, Charchi, I do remember that, definitely. But that...
0: Oh, it was on Foxtel back in the... Since you're young.
1: I am, yeah.
0: Anyway, sorry.
1: Ripe old age of 42, still old enough to remember Simpsons Till Midday on Foxtel. Expect me to sound old, come
0: fantastic.
1: On.
0: Fantastic. Yeah. That's not old. Anyway... Mm.
1: I might get the. I do think I've asked you the nickname story for Vando before, but before we do that, Vando, do you know Dunk and Egg are the main characters of which 2026 fantasy TV series?
0: Stranger Things. I don't watch much television.
1: Yeah, the new stuff anyway. You know about the old stuff, like the Charchies and the, you know, all that. Laverne and Shirley, but. Yeah, this is a 2026 fantasy TV spin-off series. And, yes, unfortunately, no, it is not...
0: Oh, there you go.
1: Not Stranger Things.
0: Yeah, no, there you go. Look, Vando is just short for my surnames and a lot of people. But I did, a few years ago, I used to work with a fella and we shared a unit through the week and I would sing to him in the morning and he didn't really like it and he would call me Noise.
1: Okay.
0: And then when he was introducing me to people, he would introduce me as The Noise, you know? And anyway. So
1: the noise, like the edge from you too.
0: Yes!
1: Yeah. Yes.
0: But sort of cool, you know?
1: I think that's very fitting. You are The Noise.
0: Oh, yeah, thanks.
1: You are The Noise. You're the toot. There we go.
0: That is weak. It's like a train set. Oh. It's disappointing me. Anyway, never mind.
1: Oh, never mind. Train sets, you know, one person's trash is another person's treasure. So there's some train set enthusiasts out there, Vando, but...
0: Oh, I love train sets.
1: Oh, yes, good. Don't yuck anyone's yum, please. Oh, dear. All right, Vando, speak to you next time. Good on ya. All right. Who's been patiently waiting? Oh, Mario. Hello, Mario in... Is it Lunia? Lumia? I can't see.
2: Lernia.
1: I was like, is it Lumia or Lernia? Lernia. Hello, Mario and Lernia.
2: Good morning.
1: How are you?
2: I'm still awake.
1: Oh, good. Good. Hopefully awake enough to answer this. Dunk and Egg are the main characters of which 2026 fantasy TV series?
2: Got no idea.
1: I know, because it's a new show, right? A new show. Do you want to have it? Do you want to have a guess? Think about the fantasy. Think about the big fantasy shows that have come out, you know, in the last 10 years. And this is a spin-off of one of those.
2: Okay. Well, I'll say a spin-off. Something from The Block. But that's not an answer, is it?
1: No.
2: I can't do it.
1: Oh, Mario, I'm so sorry. You were waiting so patiently too. Just quickly before you go, what's your nickname?
2: At school, I was called Pugsley.
1: Pugsley from Adam's Family.
2: Yes.
1: Oh, that's a bit...
2: Need I say more?
1: Need I say no? You don't, Mario. All right, you're here for a short time, but it's a good time. Good on you, Mario.
2: See ya.
1: All right. Karen in South Brisbane. Please, Karen, I hope you're a fantasy fan. Hello.
3: Can I tell you how much I'm enjoying your show this evening?
1: What a kind thing to say, Karen.
3: I'm having lunch guests tomorrow, so I'm manically cooking cottage pie, and which takes 2.5 hours in the oven.
1: In South Brisbane at this time of night, you and I are the same. I'm a manic food prepper if I've got an event. Manic. I get you.
3: And mopping and cleaning and doing, you know, all those other things that you have to do to prepare for lunch guests. And I've just been thoroughly enjoying your program. It's absolutely... And by the way, can I also mention that the way that you said Kapalabar is exactly the same way that my grandmother used to say it, and everyone used to laugh.
1: What did

0: What's the capital city of Mexico, or is it a capital city? I don't know.
1: No, the Latin American country that the flag features an eagle eating a snake. What is it?
0: Mexico.
1: That's right. That's right. Penny, you got it.
0: Stop.
1: Oh, no, let's keep going. We've got a couple of minutes left. All right.
0: Okay, hurry
1: Oh,
0: up.
1: last question. If you turn the flag of Indonesia upside down, it would become the flag of which European country?
0: I don't like all this stuff. You shouldn't mess with flags, I reckon.
1: Look, I didn't write it, but I am broadcasting it, so I do have responsibility, but you do have a point.
0: I just
1: How,
0: choose,
1: yeah.
0: I choose not to answer.
1: You know what? That's fair enough. I have a bonus question here. We'll just ditch that one because you're right. Here we go. In which decade was the Australian flag the first displayed in the Federal Senate?
0: 88, 1988.
1: It was not 88. It was not 88, Penny. Well,
0: Shit!
1: that was a good
0: Bugger!
1: guess. All right, never mind. Good work, though. Okay, speak to you next time. Oh boy, can we get this? Can we get this? We have Joe in Ridgehaven. Hello, Joe.
2: Hello.
1: Do you know which decade, in which decade was the Australian flag first displayed in the Federal Senate?
2: The 90s.
1: Yes, it was the 90s. That means.
2: Oh.
1: You have it. You've won it, Joe. You've won it. Well done. You have won the mighty challenge. So hang on the line, and Jason will sort you out with a magnet and maybe a magazine. Oh, good on you. That was a bit of luck.
2: Thank you.
1: Thank you so much, Joe. Oh, we've done it. You thought I couldn't do it, and I did it. We did the challenge in record time. Here's the news.
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4: ABC News with Andrew Kaloupas. US President Donald Trump says he'll allow up to 300,000 metric tons of ground beef to be imported without impacting tariff quotas. The move is part of a 90-day deal aimed at lowering prices as US consumers struggle with grocery bills. In a social media post, Mr. Trump says he has a commitment that the meat will be sold at 25% below current market prices. He did not say which countries the beef was coming from and who had committed to the lower prices. A conservative Christian group, the Plymouth Brethren, has denied allegations it secretly paid people to disrupt and heckle candidates at last year's federal election. Nine newspapers have reported church members coordinated far-right influences to harass Labor, Greens and Independent candidates during pre-polling and campaigning. Several candidates reported unusually large numbers of Liberal volunteers at booths in key marginal seats and believed many were church members. Appearing before a Senate inquiry, church director Lloyd Grimshaw denied the church was involved in any political campaign.
5: Our church did not participate in the election or coordinate the political involvement of those who did. That is not to say that some church members did not participate in the 2025 election. Clearly, they did. They did this under their own steam and under their own name.
4: British meteorologists are warning that a developing El Nino weather system could become the strongest in more than 100 years. The experts say this year's temperatures in the Pacific Ocean could climb more than 3 degrees above normal. It could also bring drought to the Amazon as well as parts of Australia. The head of long-range forecasting at the Met Office, Professor Adam Scaife, says it's expected to bring record-breaking weather.
6: The tropical Pacific is warming faster than I've ever seen, and assuming the forecasts are correct and we've got very high confidence at this stage, we think that when it peaks in November and December, it's likely to be record event, unprecedented beyond anything we've seen in living memory.
4: The sister of Pakistan's jailed former Prime Minister Imran Khan

0: a charming backstory. His father had died when he was 10 years old. So the reason he wanted to invent time travel was to go back and save his life. And he's a physicist now. He's got his PhD and he's spent decades looking into whether it's possible. And so there's some real science behind it. But the time machine aside, we'll just look at whether it is possible to manipulate time and go back or forward. And then we also have a musician in, we have an ambient style musician, which I think quite suits the middle of the night. It's Catherine Trakos. She does, yeah, quite soothing night music. We have a couple of festivals to share.
1: Are you doing that as well? We're doing that tomorrow night. We've got Music for Insomniacs, ambient neoclassical Sophie Hutchings. Probably a little bit different, but yeah, that's, great mind.
0: Suits the night, yeah. Sometimes you don't want too much heavy metal. There's only how hard do you go on nightlife when it comes to music? What's the...
1: Your name has gone down in the annals of history for some song you played on overloads.
0: It might have been The Who's...
1: not that bad. I thought you were playing, what is it called? Insane Clown Posse or something. I don't know.
0: No. Nothing like...
1: How hard do I go? No, I get silly. I get weird. I don't get too hardcore, but yeah, that sounds
0: weird's
1: great.
0: Fun.
1: That sounds great.
0: It's a good show.
1: Yeah, fantastic. Always is. Thank you so much, Ashwin, and have a good one.
0: Thanks, Greta.
1: Ashwin Sedka, their host of Overnights, that's coming up next for you. Thank you so much for hanging out with me this Friday night / morning, wherever you are. It's been fun. I'll see you, I'll hear from you, or you'll hear me tomorrow night.
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3: ABC News with Andrew Kalupas. US President Donald Trump has announced that he'll be easing beef import quotas for the next 90 days. Jono Wakeley has more.
4: On social media, Donald Trump announced that he would be allowing 300,000 metric tons of ground beef over the next 90 days to be imported without impacting tariff quotas. He says that he has a commitment that the meat will be sold at 25% below market prices. The US president didn't say which countries the beef would be coming from or who had made the commitment to sell at lower prices. He also says the deal will give space to American beef producers to grow their herds.
3: A Russian-Australian has been charged with attempting to engage in foreign interference when he allegedly infiltrated the Ukrainian military to gather intelligence information for Moscow. Here's Francis Dew.
5: The 27-year-old has been identified in court as Vladimir Teslov, who police say travelled to Russia in 2024 and undertook military training before later joining the Ukrainian armed forces. They say he tried to pass information about military personnel, units and locations to people he believed were linked to Russian intelligence. Police also say the man was unemployed and had no Australian government security clearance. In a statement, the Russian embassy in Canberra says it became aware of the case through media reports and has not received official notification. The AFP says the man's actions created a risk to the safety of Ukrainian military personnel. It follows previous allegations of Russian-linked espionage and cyber threats in Australia.
3: Russia's Deputy Foreign Minister Sergei Rybakov says the country is open to listening to new proposals on how to reach a settlement of the Ukraine conflict. Tuiyong Fitzpatrick with more.
6: Negotiations between Russia and the US to bring about an end to the conflict in Ukraine have largely stalled amid the war in Iran. In an interview published on Russian media outlet NewsRU, Mr. Ryabkov says the US has demonstrated a readiness for constructive dialogue and an understanding of Russia's position. The Kremlin says it has no information yet on a possible next visit to Moscow by US presidential envoys Jared Kushner and Steve Witkoff, who have led negotiations with Russia in the past. Moscow has repeatedly said it's open to talks, but that these must recognise the new realities on the ground.
3: Health officials have issued a warning to Canberra drug users after the deaths of five people in the last fortnight to suspected drug overdoses. It's not clear whether the deaths are linked and what contributed to the spike, with the ACT coroner yet to officially determine the cause of death. Bronwyn Hendry from ACT Directions, which runs a drug testing service, says Australia's seeing a problem with illegal drug netizens.

0: there is for the family and just to look out for each other.
1: Prince Harry, Elton John and other celebrities have been ordered to pay an initial fee of almost $18 million in legal costs to the publisher of The Daily Mail. It comes after a High Court judge ruled that their failed privacy lawsuits were conducted in an unreasonable way. The claimants alleged Associated Newspapers, which publishes The Mail, had violated their privacy by tapping their phones, intercepting voicemails and obtaining personal information through deception. South Korea's professional footballers are calling for stronger protections against extreme heat. A survey by the Korea Pro Footballers Association showed many players have suffered dehydration, dizziness and temporary lapses in consciousness during games. It found that 86% of respondents suffered significant physical strain while playing in the heat. The Players Association is calling on the governing body to introduce mandatory heat protocols. ABC News.
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3: Here's an unlucky wanderer strayed our way, and we must tend him well. Every stranger and beggar comes from Zeus, and whatever scrap we give him, he'll be glad to get. So says the Princess Nausicaa when she finds the bedraggled Odysseus washed up on the island of Phaeacia. Her handmaidens are wary, but Nausicaa's clear, hospitality is an obligation, and the gods are invested in it. Hello, I'm Meredith Lake. Great to be with you for Soul Search, the show about how we make meaning and the sources and experiences that we might draw on in the process. It seems like the Odyssey is everywhere right now, and that's thanks to Christopher Nolan's Hollywood blockbuster. But for thousands of years, this epic tale has shone a light on hospitality and the responsibilities of hosts, guests, and strangers. So what was the ancient Greek take on hospitality? And what might it mean to us today as our own society debates cultural difference and the treatment of migrants and refugees? Susan Lupak is Senior Lecturer in the School of Humanities at Macquarie University in Sydney, and she's co-editor of The Cambridge Guide to Homer. Hi, Susan.
4: Hi there.
3: How much would you say the Odyssey is a story about hospitality?
4: Oh, I would say quite a bit, to be honest. Let's see. First of all, the whole premise of the epic, which goes back to the Iliad, of course, is based on the story of Helen and how she was stolen away. And, you know, the whole group of Trojan warriors then band together under Agamemnon, but they band together because they feel like they have a good cause. And that cause is the violated guest-host relationship. It's not just because, oh, somebody stole my woman kind of thing. It's more because this xenia, this concept for the Greeks, was extremely important. It was something that really bound their world together. In a world where people did travel, where people were very often at the mercy of a host, or where the host was giving hospitality to a stranger, you know, there had to be rules. And the rules really made it so that that society could work and, you know, move forward. And that was their ethics. That was their ethical way to treat one another.
3: So I think, like many people, I've probably thought about the Trojan Wars. You know, she had the face that launched 1,000 ships. Mm. It was, it was a wife-stealing story.
4: Mm-hmm.
3: But in a way, underneath that is a breach of that code of xenia.
4: It's spelled X-E-N-I-A, xenia, but it's a kiss, yeah.
3: And that's what caused the Trojan War.
4: That's what I would say, yeah, I think so. And that's something that, you know, the fabric being torn apart, I guess, is something that Nolan is referring to in his movie as well.
3: Coming to Nolan's film, what does he make of the theme of hospitality?

0: Well, okay. So I do think that Nolan is using that explicitly to speak to our modern day audience. I think he's very much got in his mind this idea of, well, I don't want to go into politics, but I think that the politics of our current day are very much in his mind. And I see that come out because, you know, I was actually struck by how forcefully he puts that front and center in his movie. This whole thing about, you know, the law of Zeus, the law of Zeus, you know, and he sort of hits the viewer over the head with it, which I was kind of taken aback by. It's almost like, really? Come on, guys. Like, we see what's happening. And I personally felt like a more subtle way would have been a little bit more effective. But,
1: Are you telling me Hollywood is not as subtle as Homer,
0: oh,
1: Susan?
0: well, okay, fine. You know, I guess maybe I shouldn't have gotten like perturbed in my own way, but I was really struck by that. Of course, they can't use the word Xenia, so they're using the Law of Zeus. And that is a true reference because Zeus was considered and appealed to as the protector of the Xenios, the stranger, which is actually referring to a guest-host relationship, not just the stranger. But he was Zeus Xenios, you know, he was the protector of strangers. So that is an accurate reflection of the text and of Greek culture as well, I think.
1: What were the kind of the rules of hospitality that animated Homer's time and that we see play out in the epic?
0: So there are formal expectations when a stranger comes to your door, and this is something that we see in the movie, but is also played out in the Odyssey several times. And in the Odyssey, what we see is sometimes those strictures are adhered to, what's expected and what's supposed to be done, and sometimes they're not. And the not part is where we see the real consequences. But basically, a stranger comes to your door, a beggar or a noble person. You know, you don't distinguish. That's the point, because you don't know who they are. And I guess the underlying threat is here, it could be Zeus himself. You don't know. And but that's sort of like to back up the idea that this is the morally right thing to do as well. You welcome them, you give them a bath, you give them food, you give them whatever they need. And clothing, if they need it, like, I mean, Odysseus did when he washed up on the shores in front of Nausicaa. And then only once they have had all of these requirements satisfied, that they're sort of restored to their human self, would you ask them, who are you? You know, then you ask who they are, then you say, what's your story? And sort of figure out who they are. Because the idea is you don't want to, you know, find out anything about them that would disturb that relationship. And indeed, that's sort of like the moral threat fabric of the society is to do that. For instance, Odysseus showing up at the Cyclops' cave.
1: Ah,
0: And his
1: that is a great story. Tell
0: yes.
1: it.
0: Okay. So, and this I was a little disappointed in the movie because. And this was a perfect place for Nolan to use his theme because the actual story is that, well, I shouldn't say actual story because, of course, Homer is making up his own story as well.
1: But the Cyclops, he
0: Okay,
1: turns
0: okay.
1: up at this cave and he doesn't know who lives there. So what does Odysseus do?
0: Well, he comes in with his sailors, you know, his soldiers, and they all see, oh, look, like in the movie, the cheeses and the this and the that. And they're like, oh, let's take some and go. And Odysseus, because he's adhering to the law, says, no, we'll wait for our host. But
1: We're
0: he
1: not going
0: has,
1: to raid the joint. We're going to wait.
0: yes, with
1: Okay.
0: a sense of foreboding, though, of course, as he tells it. And then when the host gets there, in violation of the laws, he says, who are you? Like he quizzes them first, like, who are you? Confronting them. So Odysseus, realizing that this is not going to be a very good scene here, starts to tell who he is and who the men are, and weaves into that speech that he's giving him several references to Xenia. And he says, follow the laws. Zeus will punish you. Like, he really says, you know, watch out, because we are a stranger. We are supplicants. You know, that's another way to put it. And Zeus was supposed to protect also the supplicant. We are supplicants at your knees. And, you know, please give us something, some food, if not a guest host gift. Protect us in the way that you should, basically. Take care of us. And the Cyclops replies, exactly. He's like, no, like, I'm not afraid of Zeus. And basically, they know they're sunk at that moment, you know.
1: And it gets pretty bad. Like,
0: yes.
1: Several
0: yes.
1: of Odysseus's men become dinner and then breakfast for the Cyclops. Mm-hmm. This is a really hairy encounter, shall we say.
0: Exactly.
1: And this is a fascinating example of where the breaching of the rules of hospitality gives us the drama in so much of the epic.
0: Mm-hmm.
1: And yet this is just one moment in the long journey of the hero towards his own home, where again, in his own palace in Ithaca, where his wife Penelope waits, and indeed his son Telemachus, the rules of hospitality are under immense pressure.
0: Terrible. Yes. I mean, this is the other big situation. And, you know, a lot of what happens in the epic is to sort of like parallel and also cast a light on what's happening back in Ithaca. So the suitors who are petitioning Penelope for her hand in marriage are not acting according to the guest host rules, in that they are eating so much of the food, they're overstaying their welcome, they're seducing the maid servants who are actually slaves. It's just they're mistreating the beggars themselves. You know, they are the guests, and yet they are not kind to other guests. But of course, Telemachus is. You know, Telemachus, the son of Odysseus, the son of Penelope, knows the rules and, you know, treat others as you would have yourself treated. Like, that is the golden rule, and that exists in Greece as well. So, although it gets violated, but this is something that is going on, and it's quite sad, and it's a tragic situation. And that's why the suitors, in the end, get their just dues, basically. Within the epic, Athena cheering on and helping Odysseus in that scene, as does Telemachus, by the way. There's no putting Telemachus aside in the battle scene. You know, that was tailor-made for Matt Damon. But yes, this is what ends up happening, of course. The suitors who have violated Xenia end up dead. yes.
1: It's Meredith Lake here with you for Soul Search on ABC Radio National, Radio Australia, and by podcast. You're hearing from Susan Lupak. She's an expert on ancient Greek culture and archaeology. She's based at Macquarie University in Sydney. Taking a cue from Christopher Nolan's Odyssey, which has some cinemas booked out for weeks, I'm exploring what the film calls Zeus's Law and what Homer called Xenia. It's an ethic of hospitality to do with the relationships between hosts, guests, and strangers. I suspect that Nolan had his own point to make in response to instances of xenophobia today. But what about in Homer's world? What do we know about what xenia meant then, in late Bronze Age and early Iron Age Greece?
0: So my main research focuses on the Mycenaeans, which is a culture that followed on from the Minoans. In about, say, they were arising as a Mycenaean culture in 1600 to 1700 BCE. And we have Linear B texts. They're clay tablets with an early form of Greek written on them. And on those texts, the word, or the word with the root for xenia, shows up in seven different places, which is kind of a nice, you know, confirmation that we have that kind of concept for sure in that time period. Now, those texts date to about 1200 to 1300 BCE, because they're from Knossos and Pylos, and those have different dates. but these are mostly administrative documents. They're not stories.

0: They're not, you know, telling of events or something like that. They're not history. But what they're doing is keeping records. And what we find is that the word xenios as an adjective labels cloth in four different tablets. It's called xenion cloth. Yeah, believe it or not. And this, it's a lot of it. It's about a third of the cloth that is kept in the storerooms at Knossos. And so then the question becomes, well, what was that cloth for? Was it for when guests came? Because part of the whole concept is to offer your guest a gift when they go. And that gift sort of seals the bond between the two parties to this. I don't want to say contract because that's not right. It's more like it's an ongoing, they call it reciprocity. It's like an ongoing relationship, really. And so seeing that the Mycenaeans kept cloth labeled as xenion cloth, and then at Pylos we also have perfumed oil, which is a specialty of theirs. They produced sage-scented and rose-scented perfumed oil, most of which they offered to deities, which also brings in this kind of reciprocity, which we could talk about in a second. But the idea that you had perfumed oil in your storerooms as well, that's labeled xenion, like both of these are a manifestation of the idea that that concept was so part of their society that perhaps they kept these elite goods. These were gifts that you could give to strangers, or perhaps you sent as a guest host gift, even if you sent it off in trade, because we know that the people were trading at that time. And part of that was to trade and give gifts to each other in order to continue the relationship and make it a good one. So this is something we know.
1: This is a picture, if I got this right then, that in that world, and this is still a couple of hundred years, right, before Homer's epic takes shape in the form that it's, you know, been translated and passed on to us, that there was almost like guest cloth or stranger cloth that made up a third of their storehouse.
0: Yeah, I mean, exactly.
1: That's a huge economic element, really. It's not just about a social relationship, but that's structuring an entire economy if premium goods are being set aside in that manner.
0: Yes, indeed. That's a very good point. I mean, this is something that was so important to them that they made sure to have this on hand, or that they were going to send it off to a king or, you know, somebody in the distance where, you know, you wanted to continue your relationship with that person.
1: Our foreign aid budget is not really in that league, nor even our international relations budget, I suspect. Susan, this idea of xenia then, how do you see it playing out on a more domestic scale? Is there evidence from kind of the archaeology that you've done and the research you've done into that early period that gives us a glimpse of what it looked like, perhaps not so much for nobles and the elite, but for ordinary people to act on this kind of principle, this law of Zeus, so to speak?
0: Well, I think that any time we see trade in the archaeological record, and we see a lot of that, we see goods coming and going from foreign distant lands, but we also see at Pylos, for instance, pottery coming from nearby, let's say. Like, this is how they talk about it, they meaning other scholars, I guess, this concept of reciprocity, this kind of like giving and taking between each other and, in a sense, honoring other people and respecting other people. Like, we see this actually in the Iliad and the battlefield, where the famous scene between Glaucus and Diomedes, they exchange armor. You know, Glaucus is Trojan, Diomedes is Greek. They say, who are you? You know, they tell each other their stories. They realize that their grandfathers were hosts of each other. And they agree not to fight each other based on that relationship. But not only that, they continue the relationship. They exchange armor, and one has gold and one has bronze. So one's armor is worth much more than the other. But that's not the point. It's not about value.

0: no deity needs a little clay figurine, but the person who's talking to the gods and hoping for some kind of beneficence from the gods will offer a little clay figurine just to show that respect, to show that, you know, yes, I'm honoring you, and the relationship between us, you know, hopefully that will remain strong. It's not... You know, it's interesting because people very often reduce it down to this do ut des, like I give in order that you give, which sounds very crass, honestly.
1: And transactional.
0: And transactional. But it's more about a long-term relationship and keeping that alive and keeping that on good grounds, you know, like good standing. And because you've done these things and you've tried to show your respect in the past, you know, then you hope for respect in return, in a sense. But from the archaeology, I think that you can see that in the record. One fellow's name is Xenos. The idea is that having these words in these tablets and somebody being named that means that that concept has been around already for hundreds of years. So this has been a foundational part of that culture. And the Mycenaeans are early Greeks, you know. I mean, yes, there's the collapse of the Bronze Age, but the culture continues. And I think that this is one of the concepts that comes through what they used to call the Dark Ages, the early Iron Age, and shows up again very strongly in the epics.
1: On Soul Search in just a moment, you'll hear more about Greek epic and about the kind of story that we meet in Homer's text. But to stay with hospitality, or what Nolan's film calls the law of Zeus, does it matter around an epic like this that not many people believe in Zeus these days? One of the challenges, I think, for us now is that not many of us believe in Zeus.
0: No.
1: And so I guess I'm curious about how you see the role of the gods in shaping this ethic of guest friendship or stranger friendship back then. Does it outlast the Olympic gods?
0: So I do think that this is something that, I mean, the Odyssey and Iliad, the Homeric epics, were extremely influential for hundreds of years past their creation. I mean, their creation goes much further back. Like, we know that there are lines in Homer that retain the linguistical measures that go back to the Bronze Age. So we think that the themes come from that time of long ago in the Mycenaean times. And we see them in like iconography, decoration on frescoes, incised on pots and stone working and this and that. Now, these had such a great history in their past and continued to be so important for hundreds of years after they were written down even. These are the stories that were told to children. These are the stories that, you know, people would cite them and talk about them. And philosophers like Plato and playwrights like Aristophanes kind of even makes fun of them, but they're still extremely influential. Mm-hmm. But this is so enmeshed in their culture, and their respect for the gods is still so enmeshed in their culture. And you can see that in various ways in texts, you know, like you walk through Athens, you take this step and here's where Hippolyta died and there's a little shrine for her, and another step and here's where this happened. And, you know, like everywhere around the ancients, there would be indications of the deities and the past and the heroes. And they were totally immersed in this in a way that I think, like, they saw their world through different eyes from us, I think. Mm.
1: So why do you think we are so drawn to these stories from a world like that?
0: Mm-hmm. Well, I mean, I'll give you my own opinion, honestly.
1: Yeah.
0: I mean, I do believe that we search for these things. We search for anchors. We need them in our lives, and giving ourselves guidance as to how to act. I mean, my parents certainly said, you know, you live by the golden rule. And growing up with that kind of

0: I think many of us are still taught to treat others as you would have yourself be treated. And that, I think, is a golden rule. And I think that comes out in the epic, that comes out in Christianity in some ways. And then, now we are searching for that kind of thing. And when we read the epics, I think we see that. And it gives us some sense that these are human values. These are important for us to understand and to hold within us and honor them in our everyday lives. Anyway, that's how I feel. And that's what I teach my children.
1: And yet, in that ancient world, the stories of the gods were an anchor in turn for such principles. And it's fascinating to me that we go back there to find them, arguably, in our own time, with a sense of agnosticism alongside that yearning for a moral anchor. What do you make of that? I don't think you need to believe in Zeus and Athena
0: No.
1: to see that the suitors are appalling towards Penelope.
0: Yes.
1: And yet I wonder, does it matter that we can employ the language of myth, but not the language of religion?
0: It's so funny, isn't it? Because myth was part and parcel of religion for the ancient Greeks. Like, they didn't have a Bible, right? They didn't
1: Of course not.
0: have a
1: No.
0: big, one thing. They weren't dogmatic about their religion, although they were very careful to do the things they were supposed to do. But this text, which was not text but was stories told over and over again, was their guiding moral kind of text in a way. And this was, the stories that moms would tell to kids, and then people would tell to each other, and they're entertaining each other. But, this is like, as it's being told, it's also being imbibed within them. Yeah, it's interesting about today, too, though, that feeling of, are we post-religious? Well, in a way, we are, but people seem to need something to believe in. And I think that's where the spirituality kind of thing and, people meditating, which I think is great, having that feeling of centering self and then hopefully also looking out into the world and having the values to take care of people. But I do think that people look to the past too, to like they don't need to have Zeus telling them that this is right or wrong, but somehow having that framework that people lived by and seeing that that was something that people lived by for thousands of years perhaps recommends itself to us now as this is how perhaps we also should remember to live by and have those values and that it matters. It matters how you treat the people around you. Being kind to others and generous to others, that matters. And it's not just about so that you can be treated that way as well. It's more about that's the right thing to do. And I think I like to think that people can understand that that is a basic thing of our humanity, as long as we're here, to do right by others. So now we're getting into my own philosophy, which I don't know if you're really,
1: I'm
0: but.
1: always interested. I mean, you've attended to these epics for a long time from multiple perspectives. And I'm always curious to know how you think that has landed with you and what difference has it made that you have leaned in and learned so much about this ancient world in some ways so far removed from our own, and
0: Yes.
1: yet perhaps not as far as we might assume.
0: Well, exactly. I would pick up on what you just said at the last bit. Not as far. We are all human. I work around, I'm doing a survey and excavation project around a sanctuary dedicated to Hera. And Hera doesn't come out so well in the epics. She's kind of like, vindictive and not always so nice. But I think to the ancient Greeks, they would see her as an expression of, first of all, the bride and the married wife and the older woman as well. She had these three aspects. And that gave expression to female concerns. One of the things that's dedicated at the sanctuary are actual models.

0: shrines or houses, because Hera is overseeing the household. That's her purview, the oikos, which is the household. So her household is ours writ large. So you see what I'm saying? Like, so a person who's dedicating a model house is hoping for Hera to bless her own household and the harmony, hopefully. This comes out very clearly in the Odyssey and the Iliad. The harmony within the household is of paramount importance. You know, the fact that Penelope is waiting for Odysseus for nearly 20 years is an amazing thing and something that people want to live up to. They want to have a household where Odysseus wants to get home to his wife. And Hera is the one who would oversee that. I guess what I'm trying to point out is a different way where we see here, not just in the guest host responsibilities and obligations, but, you know, like the foundation for the way we work, but also another theme that's within these epics that still speaks to us today. Like, we all want to have good relationships with the people, you know, even if it's not the nuclear family, but the people that you call your family. And that's extremely important, our relationships with the closest people around us. So that's another thing I think that comes through here. Like, there's lots of themes within these epics that are still essentially important to us as human beings.
1: Susan Lupack, from Macquarie University and co-editor of The Cambridge Guide to Homer, with her thoughts on human decency and the ancient Greek ethic of xenia. Xenia, or hospitality, structured the relationships between hosts, guests, and strangers. And wasn't it fascinating to hear those examples of it as recorded in Bronze Age tablets? It's Meredith Lake here with you for Soul Search on Radio National, Radio Australia, and by podcast. And this is the show about how people make and find meaning in their lives and in the world around us. Antiquity can be a real touchstone for that. And I think we're seeing a real surge of interest in the ancients right now, especially with Nolan's Hollywood treatment of the Odyssey. But why do the ancients fascinate us? And what kinds of stories do they tell? Ben Brown is Senior Lecturer in Classics at the University of Sydney.
2: Well, the Odyssey is one of the two surviving examples of what the Greeks called epos, which means a particular type of performance poetry that was performed by a solo performer to the accompaniment of a musical instrument. And there were two types of epos, or two types of epic poetry. One was called the fame of men, and one was called the fame of the gods. Of the fame of men, out of what might have been quite a large number of epics in antiquity, only two really made it through, if you like, a number of bottlenecks to survive in monumental form, and that's the Iliad and the Odyssey. So most epic poetry, if we go back into the sort of early oral phase, to the, you know, long before these poems were ever put to writing, let's say around 900, 800 BCE, the context of the performance of these oral poems would have been funerary.
1: Really?
2: Yes. Without a doubt, epic poetry has its context in funeral cult. And so it's something that, in fact, Australians can particularly understand. Every year, we re-perform the funeral of the fallen at Gallipoli and Anzac Day. So we meet in a funerary context, we lay a wreath on a tomb, and we solemnly remember those who had fallen, and we do that every year. So unlike a normal funeral, we re-perform the funeral every year. And part of that ritual involves telling the stories, listening again to narratives about those heroes, watching the movie Gallipoli again, etc., etc. It's a heightened moment when we think about who we are and how ourselves, our identity as a nation, is descended in some way from the actions of men who performed heroic deeds but who suffered terribly as a result of that. And so in recompense, we provide them with the honour of never forgetting what they do. So this,
1: and Ben, that's a fascinating example because Australian soldiers in 1915 were quite aware, many of them, that they were in precisely the region where, you know, the fables of Troy were purported to have occurred, and even sought out sites of archaeological significance that might allow some sense of connection
2: absolutely
1: to those classic stories.
2: Well, and not only that, it assisted that proximity to Troy helped in the wake of World War One to create a kind of quasi-religious way of commemorating what was in fact a kind of catastrophic loss of human life, particularly since in the wake of World War One, Australians were wondering for what reason did we lose so many young lives? And so if then we could think of that in terms of, well, these men lost their lives in order to baptise a young nation in fire, then we can commemorate them in the same way that Homeric heroes are commemorated, using the rhetoric or the religious logic of, if we remember them, they will never die.
1: Mm. And Charles Bean, the official historian of World War One, had a classical education and was alert precisely to the things that you're pointing at, Ben.
2: Well, quite,
1: but it makes me think maybe it's actually the film Gallipoli that is the true heir of this epic in Australian culture.
2: Oh,
1: but
2: almost
1: the one
2: we're
1: talking about, the film everyone's talking about, is not that. It's Christopher Nolan's blockbuster that is dragging so many of us to the cinemas right now.
2: Mm.
1: I have to say I am fascinated by the extent of the buzz, because I suspect it's more than just the Christopher Nolan factor. It seems to me that there's been, that we're indeed in the midst of a wider resurgence of interest in, you know, what we might sum up as the Greco-Roman world. We've seen a revival of interest in Stoicism, for instance, not least among the tech bros of Silicon Valley.
2: Mm.
1: I'm thinking of Rick Riordan's, you know, very popular books that my own children have absolutely devoured on the heroes of Olympus and the trials of Apollo and all this. Does that match your read of our time, that there's a fascination of a significant degree around this today?
2: Yeah, look, this has to be carefully analysed. So the Greco-Roman world appears in popular culture at moments when culture itself is in a kind of crisis, right? And it creates a flashpoint because there are a lot of people in the world who believe that Greece and Rome are the particular property, if you like, of what we'll call Western civilization, and that they are the kind of source or the wellspring of that civilization. And so whenever there is a kind of an attempt or a modification or a sort of play with that inheritance, then it creates this kind of tension. And you will have probably noticed this. A lot of the tension in the internet and on YouTube and everywhere else about this film comes down to the choices of casting. It comes down to what is imagined to be a kind of progressive interpretation of the Odyssey, in which certain aspects of its toxic masculinity are kind of emitted or whited out in some way. On one level, then, the interest in the Greek and Roman world that this movie has sparked is a kind of false read on one level. And on another level, you know, as a kind of classicist who spent 30-plus years researching the Greek world particularly and the Greek language, is that the engagement with these texts is only ever going to be, at best, superficial. Because to really understand what's going on in the Odyssey and to really understand what's going on behind the Odyssey, you know, which is the whole of the Greek tradition and Greek literature, you need to be able to immerse yourself in a Greek cultural world. And I feel personally as though I've only just really begun to do that after 30 years of learning and teaching Greek. Most of the time when I'm teaching it, I'm really teaching it or explaining it to myself in a way. And so therefore, when I see a kind of a sort of an opportunistic grabbing of Greek stories and sort of throwing them out there into popular culture, I kind of roll my eyes and with a bit of despair and say, well, you know, once again, we're going to vulgarise, battlerise, dumb down a very sophisticated culture, and then when the buzz is over, everyone will forget it, you know. Mm. I know that sounds like a council of despair, but...
1: I have wondered, I have to say, whether we are uncomfortable enough with what we find in...

0: epic texts like these, whether we too quickly see ourselves, and strangeness is larger than we care to admit sometimes.
1: That's an excellent point, because this was Friedrich Nietzsche's great criticism of classical studies in his day in Germany. It was far more significant and important for German culture, where everybody studied classics, everybody was an expert in classical philology. Nietzsche said, 99 out of 100 classicists are engaged in the process of transforming antiquity into something that's anodyne and relevant to the present. If we were, for one second, to encounter in all of its enormity the foreignness and difference of the Greeks, we would be horrified. And he said, and we do glimpse that, but we glimpse that not in epic poetry, we glimpse it in Greek tragedy. That's in tragedy that we find the horror of the Greek worldview. And we recoil from that. And of course, when we recoil from things, we want to damn them and condemn them. But in this particular case, no, we've got Nolan, who's turned Odysseus into something that's very, very familiar, which is a bloke who's lost his way because he's come back from a war that he believes only now was wrongly fought, et cetera, et cetera. And it's basically just like a kind of boomer Vietnam War film, So it's easy to understand that. But the true nature of the Odyssey, if you were to sit down over the course of a semester with one of my colleagues and just read one book of the Odyssey in Greek in great detail, where you pore over the meanings of every single line, all you do is encounter radical difference after radical difference.
0: What does this mean then for how we read, so to speak, the religious patina of that epic?
1: Well, yeah, religion is one of the most difficult things to grapple with in Greek or Roman antiquity, precisely because of the intervening Christian centuries, right?
0: Yeah. Just elaborate on that. What's the problem with that filter, so to speak?
1: Well, it's not so much a problem insofar as Christianity is a religion of antiquity as well. And there are enormous aspects of Catholicism, for instance, which are redolent of Greek and Roman religion. But the Greek, for instance, experience of the divine is not the modern experience of the divine. Greek gods don't love us. They don't care about us. They're not going to redeem us. In fact, they're not interested in us at all. For the Greeks, the gods represent the kind of limits of human understanding. The gods represent the point at which we lose all sense of any human explanation. The gods represent an unbridgeable gap between cognition and total incomprehensibility, in addition to being, of course, deathless, without sickness, forever young. That every attempt by the Greeks to represent the divine is always an attempt to represent that which, beyond which our humanity cannot grasp. But, humanity is defined by death, the gods are not. Humanity is defined by wasting and age, the gods are not. We are defined by one fleeting moment in our lives when we might be beautiful or fast or, extraordinarily athletic or full of intelligence. But the gods are like that permanently, right? So there's nothing of the Christian or the Abrahamic God in the Greek gods. And once that intervenes as a concept, a conception of God, then we lose all touch with what Greek divinity is. Greek divinity represent these powers from outside which we just must interact. With my students, I use the example of the sun, the question of belief. Do you believe in the sun? I ask the students and they say, yeah, of course I believe in the sun. It's like a stupid question. Why would I not believe in the sun? It's manifestly there. Okay, so then the next question is not do you believe in the sun, but what ought my attitude to the sun be, given that the sun is on the one hand both a benevolent and a malevolent force? Well, one should have a relationship with the sun. So one should wear sunscreen when you go outside. One should stay in the shade when it's a very hot day. But one can also go out on a beautiful day and enjoy the sun. The sun is then this kind of potent force of light and heat that can be both a good thing and a bad thing. But does the sun care about us? No. It's a question then of what sort of relationship should we be having with this force in the world that would be in our best interests, right, to have, you know.

0: how do we structure that relationship?
1: I wonder what this means for how we receive these stories today, because it strikes me, Ben, that, and this might not be right, but I suspect that on a cultural level right now, we're a bit more comfortable perhaps with the language of mythology than of religion per se. Yeah. And that to kind of cast the Greek gods as mythological figures and enjoy them like that is much more straightforward than to reckon with, you know, all the debates around the gods of either Jewish or Christian scripture, for example. And the other question I have around this is our own God now actually the psyche? Do we psychologize what in other societies might once have been an experience of the divine? I mean, what do you make of how we sit with these stories today in that sense?
0: Well, there's a number of parts to what you're saying there. So on the one hand, what is myth is one of the questions that you're asking there, and why and why does it attract us? The other point that you make about the inner human psychology becoming a substitute for divinity is a very good point to make, given that we are a society or a culture that is obsessed with finding some kind of metaphysical ground for reality. And so therefore, when we're thinking about things like, you know, our identity and our concept of selfhood, we no longer see those as coming from outside of us as a function of the networks and relationships that we have both socially and with the world, but we see that deriving from a completely different direction. Our selfhood derives from inside and moves outward, whereas in antiquity, selfhood came from without and kind of cohered within the body. So when we engage in the process of myth-making, which is what, for instance, cinema does, that's one of cinema's functions, is to generate myths, then you see this preoccupation with the tortured self who becomes a subject of fractured selfhood that has to be healed in some way by some undergoing or part or quest or something that takes place. And so that's how the Nolan story, particularly in the Odyssey, is redrafted. Odysseus is not coming home in order to inscribe for himself a fame that is different from the fame of other heroes, which is what's going on in antiquity, but rather in Nolan's film, Odysseus is suffering from a psychological disassociation that has been created by the trauma of the actions that he's undertaken in the war, and he's coming home becomes a metaphor for his, you know, healing with psychological healing. So it's a classic soldier comes home from war, but he hasn't left the war behind kind of thing, right? So the war has been brought home with him, and it's structured his psyche. And so he has to kind of evict the war from his mind in order to kind of recoup himself. And it's enormously popular at the moment, you know. It would be a fascinating study to think about why pop culture is obsessed with that kind of figure at the moment. But yeah, I think that's what you said before was quite right.
1: Ben, we've spoken about the strangeness of the world that produced Homer's epic. We've talked about the difference, really, between Greek and later Christian conceptions of the gods. But on the level of ethics, and especially in relation to a principle like hospitality or, as Nolan's film has it, the law of Zeus, is that a bridge potentially between those traditions, the Greek and the Christian? Is that a potential bridge even between antiquity and now that somehow still holds up?
0: Well, the bridge doesn't have to be built. I mean, the bridge is already there when we look at the mythology of Christianity itself. So when we think about the performative context of epic poetry, you have what we can call a coat hanger structure of epic performance. So the coat hanger structure is this. If you want to do an epic poem in early Greece, you have warrior who is then dishonored by his peers, but he's necessary to victory, but he decides to withdraw. Then for some reason, usually the loss of somebody who's dear to him, he comes back into the war, but for other reasons, and then he dies. And so therefore compensation is owed to the warrior because he's suffered for the group and also died for the group. Right. So the compensation is the song that we give him so that he'll be never be forgotten. And so every time we hold his funeral again, we sing his song and we remember him. Now, one can easily take that coat hanger and transpose that onto the Gospels and understand Christ in the same way. So Christ is the one who is the God who has decided to become human in order to endure the sufferings of humanity. And he suffers on our behalf. So he is the great Redeemer who will prevail over darkness and death by sacrificing his own life. But he is, in the process of doing that, dishonoured, mocked, spat upon, crown of thorns, laughed, and then suffers an ignominious death, lonely, and he suffers all of the privations that could possibly be suffered by a human being. But it's through that very suffering that he actually pulls off the redemption. And so what happens is every time we congregate to celebrate his actions on our behalf, we remember him in the same way that, the Homeric hero is remembered by epic poetry. So lest you think I'm just kind of superimposing this, the gospel writer Luke was an educated man, and the Greek of Luke's text is substantially kind of better educated. Yes. Greek than, yes, the others. Luke was no doubt very well aware of the epic continuity with the Christ story, and Christ behaves in the same way as a kind of Achilles and to some extent an Odysseus as well. So there is a way forward to thinking about the contemporary relevance of epic poetry, and the way forward has already been established for us, one, by the Christian myth, but also in Australia particularly by the Anzac tradition. The Anzac Day is about as epic poetry and hero cult as you can get. An ancient Greek who was watching what we do on April 25 would say, oh, so this is hero cult, right? When is the performance going to take place that tells us of the deeds of these men? And so I think when you said before that Gallipoli could be a substitute for epic poetry in the Australian tradition, I think you're absolutely spot on. It is a superb movie, and that scene at the end where we see him die in mid-rush, that is quintessentially Homeric.
1: Ben, thank you. This has been a huge pleasure.
0: My pleasure. Thank you. Bye-bye.
1: Dr. Ben Brown teaches classics at the University of Sydney. And if you'd like to hear more from him about the Odyssey, on screen and in Homer's text, you can find a fascinating essay that he's written for ABC Religion and Ethics by heading to our website. We've been talking about the Odyssey today, one of the world's great performance poems. And over the next few episodes of Soul Search, there's a lot more poetry to come. You're going to hear about Rumi and the Persian mystics, the Zen masters who refined haiku, and Australian poets who've glanced at the sacred right here in this ancient place. What can we learn from great poets about the human spirit or soul? 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And in the meantime, is there a poem or a poet that's really meant a lot to you? 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

0: control, piling on 3 unanswered tries before half-time and 3 more after the break. 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
1: Hello, I'm Evan Wasuka, and welcome to Pacific Review, where we'll be taking a look at the big stories from the Pacific region over the past week. Coming up on today's show, the spotlights on workplace injury for workers in the Pacific Australia Labour Mobility Scheme. We'll look at how social media may be contributing to sorcery-related violence in Papua New Guinea, and we hear about Tonga's own version of Neil the Seal. We'll have more on those stories coming up. This is Pacific Review, coming to you from the lands of the Bunurong and Wurundjeri peoples of the Kulin Nation. But first, Edward Zimbadi was a coffee shop owner in Fiji's tourist hub of Nandi. But late last week, US and Fijian authorities swooped in to arrest him and deport him back to the United States. Authorities say the 59-year-old is a key suspect in a $165 million crypto Ponzi scheme, and that he'd been hiding from authorities in Fiji. Mr. Zimbadi is now facing a string of wire fraud and money laundering charges. FBI Special Agent Aaron Sears was one of the agents who traveled to Fiji undercover to escort him back, and he says what they discovered was a man living a dream lifestyle in the islands.
2: Edward Zimbardi is accused of operating a $165 million investment fraud scheme called the Crypto Program. You know, in this scheme here in the United States, around the world, he offered investment opportunities, allegedly to invest in advertising. Our investigation is alleging that the investments were not made as represented, and he used the funds for other things. So we had an opportunity to engage with him in the United States in 2025. After that, he returned to Fiji. No indication to us why specifically he chose that location, but it's known as a very nice location. You have a beautiful, you know, island home there. And he was supposed to return to the United States in 2025, but never did. So that's kind of the setup of how he got there and a little bit about the case.
3: So when did the U.S. first alert Fiji that Zimbadi was in country? Had you been talking since last year, or was it just more recently?
2: At least this year, at some point earlier in the year. But those were just more informal discussions of trying to understand, is he there? Is he traveling in and out of the country? You know, because when we have a fugitive that's overseas, you know, we can specifically see that he flew from, you know, say the United States to Fiji. But once in country there in Fiji, you know, we lose, you know, sometimes some visibility. You know, so we're looking for partners to help us. You know, did he travel to New Zealand or Australia or somewhere in Eastern Asia? So they were helping us with that to identify that he is in country here in Fiji. So that was part of the initial law enforcement cooperation. And then once we had formal charges and we were looking to bring him into custody, and then we started having, you know, discussions about getting him back out of the country, back to the United States. And those were just recently here in 2026.
3: You were one of the FBI agents that traveled to Fiji undercover to escort him back to the States. What did you discover about the kind of lifestyle he'd been living for that year he'd been in Fiji?
2: Yeah, so from our partners in Fiji who conveyed, you know, some of the situation on the ground to us, my understanding was he was living in a luxury island home, kind of in a private enclave of the area there on the west coast side of the country and around the Nadi area. In addition, he appeared to be operating and running a coffee shop in and around the airport area there in Nadi. So, you know, he was living a good life there back in Fiji. He had all the freedoms, you know, that anyone else would. He's enjoying island opportunities, the beaches, the, you know, living someone's maybe dream life over there in Fiji. You know, while we had investors here in the United States and around the world who were, you know, out many instances their life savings. You know, Mr. Zimbardi was running a business and potentially maybe even invest or start up other investment opportunities while he was there in country.
3: Yeah, the local newspaper in Fiji was reporting that there may have been possible plans to start his own investment company in Fiji. What can you tell us about that?
2: Yeah, we're told the same, but we don't. I don't have any further information about that I can share at this time. I can just tell you that Mr. Zimbardi has a long history of engaging in various investment platforms and opportunities, even going back prior to our investigation. So, you know, it would be of concern for me to have him in my area, given his past circumstances. It's timely. I think it's great that he's now in custody. He's going to face charges. And again, we can't thank enough the Fijian Minister of Immigration and the authorities over there who, you know, kind of helped make this all happen to bring him back here to the United States. I think they had the same concerns that we did when we shared information about the charges that are alleged against him here in the United States, in that, you know, they are concerned to have someone like that in their community as well. Now, charges are an allegation. You know, still have his day in court, but they were of large concern to our partners there in Fiji. And that's why they took the swift action that they did to try to get him removed from their country.
3: What do you think was so appealing about Fiji that he chose to relocate there of all places?
2: I would say, just generally speaking, Fiji is a long way off from the United States. You know, it's kind of thought of as an exotic, you know, tropical vacation location. It's very challenging to get there, you know, for U.S. law enforcement. So maybe he thought that this was a place that he was going to be able to blend in, become part of the island culture, become part of the community, and, you know, evade the long hand of U.S. law enforcement. I think he found out he was wrong on that respect. And I think also what your country's authorities in Fiji have shown is that if you're from the United States and you've committed crimes and you think you're going to go to Fiji to escape, you are wrong.
1: And that was FBI Special Agent Aaron Sears speaking there with reporter Natasha Emick. A laborer working under the Pacific Australia Labor Mobility Scheme says a workplace injury left him unable to work, homeless, and caught in a visa limbo. Worst of all, Tongan mechanic Davis Lausi says the labor hire company that brought him into the country also collapsed. His experience is raising questions about whether injured palm workers are falling through the gaps between employers, regulators, and immigration systems. The ABC's Bronwyn Herbert with more.
4: Tongan mechanic Davis Lausi never thought he would spend a Christmas sleeping in a car. But while recovering after a serious work injury, he found out his labour hire employer could no longer pay for his accommodation.
5: So I packed my stuff, put in the pastor's car. Then on the next day, on the Christmas day, I take it and I stay in the park for 4 days.
4: Davis came to Australia under the Palm Labour Scheme, which recruits workers from Pacific nations and Timor-Leste to fill labour shortages in industries such as agriculture and aged care. The mechanic was repairing a harvesting machine at an almond orchard in the New South Wales Riverina region when his wrist was crushed.
5: I removed the gloves and I saw it's all black. So I come and call the boss, our boss in the workshop. I just tell him what happened. So they all come there and see. So they bring me there, from there to Griffith Hall, Base Hospital.
4: Davis received workers' compensation, but says the injury was only the beginning. His employer, labour hire company Plant Grow Pick, had entered administration and was already under regulatory scrutiny. The Department of Employment and Workplace Relations found breaches of the company's PALM obligations before eventually terminating its approval to operate in the scheme. In a statement, a spokesperson said the department worked to redeploy affected PGP workers to new approved employers where possible. The ABC contacted former management at Plant Grow Pick but did not receive a response. Davis says he was never redeployed and didn't receive adequate support from his labour hire employer.
5: I was in the hospital, Vincent Hospital, for 3 days. They never called, they never messaged. Or ask how they don't know where I am. There's a supervisor should be there with me, but there's no one there with me. It's lucky I met the pastor here in Griffith, and he's my friend. They are the only one come and visit me.
4: Experts say Davis's experiences highlights broader vulnerabilities in Australia's temporary migrant worker system. ANU migration researcher Matt Withers.
6: And none of this is to say that there aren't good faith employers in the PALM scheme, particularly many of the direct employers who participate in the scheme are genuinely concerned with the well-being of the workers that they employ. But the basic problem here is that this constitutes a sort of luck of the draw situation for Palm Scheme workers who may or may not have a good employer. And this obviously is not a sound basis for industrial relations policy or safeguarding human and labour rights.
4: The case also lands amid growing debate over labour hire regulation. New joint analysis from the McKell Institute and Unions New South Wales identified 171 businesses that still appeared to be operating in New South Wales, but whose labour hire licences had been refused or cancelled interstate. Employment lawyer Giles Fryer says New South Wales remains one of the few states without labour hire licensing laws.
7: Because of this patchwork of regulation, there just isn't a clear picture of what's actually happening around Australia, and it's difficult for the relevant agencies within the states that do have licensing to be able to share really important data and intelligence about the pictures they're seeing.
4: 2 years on, Davis has now largely recovered from his wrist injury. He's got a forklift license and secured a job offer. But because of unresolved visa issues, he still cannot legally work.
5: They come in to recruit just the workers from Tonga. It's very sweet how they talk, and they encouraging us to come here, and they just leave us like this. That's how, and it's not good. At the end of the day, we're still a human being. We need to be treated properly.
1: And that was Tongan mechanic Davis Lausi ending that report from Bronwyn Herbert. In Papua New Guinea, the results of a survey by the Melanesia Institute point to a disturbing rise in the number of sorcery accusation-related attacks, and social media has been found contributing to the crisis. And while there may be a national action plan in place, as Hilda Wayne reports, the survey also identified that 9 out of 10 Papua New Guineans believe that the government is just not doing enough to curb the rising wave of violence.
8: When the Melanesian Institute began researching sorcery accusation-related violence in the early 1980s, it was a problem mainly found in PNG's highlands. But over the years, it spread drastically around the country, and the Institute's executive director, Brother Martin Nines, says it's seen an alarming increase.
9: For instance, in our research, we say that the violence, our people who are living in the villages and the towns and the cities, they say the violence is not an abstract. We see our people in our homes, in our neighbors are being accused or brutally tortured. It is being felt by our people across the country based on this survey.
8: The Institute surveyed 2,000 participants across every province in PNG. Brother Nina says that these days, more than 70% of people get the information about SAV through social media, which is a huge concern.
9: And if we continue to post the images of violence through social media, we are in a way promoting and normalizing the violence in our communities, in our families, and in our churches.
8: It's estimated that on average, more than 6 people are killed each month in PNG because of sorcery accusation-related violence. Melanesian Institute research officer Sister Arnolda Kavanamur says they've seen a change in who the victims are.
10: In the highlands, women are accused, but now this includes children. You'll see in our last research, men are also accused, so it's changing.
8: When a person is accused of sorcery, they are often tortured before being killed. And Sister Arnolda says through her work, she's found that violence has gotten worse.
11: Especially where All men or Mary, they only know that voice in the community. They are vulnerable.
10: Especially men and women in the community who do not have a voice. They are vulnerable. They don't have anyone to support them. These are usually targeted. Through our research with Melanesia Institute, sometimes they are thrown alive into pit toilets or thrown into rivers. Victims are mainly burnt and tortured.
8: She says perpetrators may include members of the same family.
11: So most of these perpetrators are the close relatives of the survivors. Even husband, or even their own children.
8: Because of this, she says survivors fear retaliation and do not go to court.
11: And therefore, because all survivors only pray.
10: And therefore, when the survivors want to take it to court, they fear when they come back, they will be in great trouble. So they say, it's better to let it go. That's why they don't say anything. And most times, they don't report it to police.
8: In 2015, the PNG government introduced its first national action plan to fight sorcery accusation-related violence. But over the decade it was in place, it was criticized for a lack of funding and concerns few perpetrators went to court. PNG's second national action plan was presented last year, but Brother Martin Nine says he's yet to see a published version.
9: So we call on our government to publish these important documents and fund it, so we could carry on the work at the grassroots level and also make it available in our school institutions, also in our churches, because this is a very important document for our country and also for our people.
8: He says police, church and community leaders are the first responders of violence at the community level, but they are not adequately supported.
9: And how can we support them also with logistic supports? Because most of the time, the police and our communities, they have all the will to reach out to more communities, but they cannot do more when there is limited fundings.
8: More than 90% of people surveyed by the Institute believe the government isn't doing enough to prevent sorcery accusation-related violence. And Brother Nines is calling on the PNG government to implement and fund the National Action Plan immediately.
9: So our people, they can also implement this program in their communities, because at the moment they haven't released this document.
1: And that was Brother Martin Nisnes, Executive Director of the Melanesian Institute, ending that report from Hilda Wayne. Economic independence was the buzzword in the Solomon Islands capital, Honiara, this week, as Papua New Guinea and Solomon Islands leaders came together at a historic investment conference. But as Chris and Rita Amanu Leong reports, women in business say they're being locked out of the finance that they need in order to grow their businesses.
12: As the treasurer for Solomon Women in Business, Dalcy Tekulu, can see how determined women in the country are to succeed.
13: These women, they started very small, and going through our trainings, now they grew their business.
12: Solomon Women in Business, also known as SIWIBA, has members that include women in agriculture, retail services, tailoring and exports. But they often come up against stumbling blocks. A key one is accessing finance for their businesses.
13: So one of the things that really is a challenge there is that women do not have the collateral.
12: She explains that this is because women rarely own their family assets.
13: So we realize that culturally, women in the Solomons, they do not realize how important it is, you know, to have the family assets registered under their name. Mostly it belongs to the husband, which does not qualify them to get access to these services.
12: She's hoping that can change with the connections she's making at the first ever PNG Solomon Islands Investment Conference in Honiara this week. A classic example she draws is Papua New Guinea's Mama Bank, a licensed microfinance bank supporting women and youths in rural communities.
13: We are thinking of now that our PNG's business people are here. We want to collaborate with them and see how they established. And this is what we think we can establish to help our members without going through all the challenges of the other financial institutions.
12: Speaking at the conference, PNG's Prime Minister James Marape says the forum is a step towards moving away from relying on aid to sustain its economy.
14: I always say, what good is political independence without economic independence? At the very earliest, we want to be a country that also reciprocates in giving aid and grant to those who need help.
12: According to the Lowy Institute, aid makes up 4% of the country's GDP. For Solomon Islands, it's much bigger, with aid making up around 20% of the country's GDP. Pacific economist Dr. Kishti Sen says he believes PNG will be economically independent in the next decade, and it gives him hope for Solomon Islands.
15: And I think Solomon Islands' economy, amongst all the Pacific Island economies, has the best prospects because it has four industries that can contribute strongly to GDP.

0: The Solomon Islands economy is set to grow by 3.4% this year. And at the forum, Prime Minister Matthew Wale says he hopes partnering with PNG will see that expand.
1: Let us create investments that lead to jobs, partnerships that generate growth, and projects that improve livelihoods. And let us demonstrate that Melanesian cooperation delivers real economic returns.
0: But Solomon Women in Business Treasurer Dulcie Tekulu says for the country to succeed, women need to be prioritized.
2: I would just like to say if you want to involve women to participate in the economic activities, we need the government to make things easier for women so that they can come in and, you know, be part of what the government offers.
3: And that was Dulcie Tekulu from Solomon Women in Business, ending that report from Chris and Rita Amanuleong in the Solomon Islands capital, Honiara. The rare appearance of a seal in the tropical waters of Tonga has created a buzz on social media. The juvenile seal was spotted by fishermen in the Ha'apai group of islands. Videos of it were posted online, with villagers seeking help to identify what type of animal it was and for advice on what to feed it. John Arnold is a professor at the School of Life and Environmental Sciences at Deakin University, and he suspects the first seal had wandered way off track from its subpolar home.
4: It's definitely looked like a fur seal. From what I can tell from the videos, it's hard to discern which species. I'd say it's likely, and from the location of the where the videos were taken, it could be anything from a Galapagos fur seal or a Guadalupe fur seal, even a South American fur seal, or potentially, I don't think it's a New Zealand fur seal. It doesn't look quite right for a New Zealand fur seal, but whatever species it is, it's a fur seal, probably 1 or 2 year old, a small juvenile. It's very lean. You see very lean fur seals, more so in the sort of the subtropical species like the Guadalupe, and the Galapagos fur seal. But yeah, it's unusual for that part of the world. Poor little fella got lost.
5: If it was from South America and that area, that is quite a track, isn't it, to get there from Tonga?
4: Whichever one it is from, you know, even Galapagos is quite a way away. It would be the animal got carried on a current. It's probably gone the wrong way and got caught in the current and dragged all the way out there. Or it followed some tasty fish and then got lost. Who knows? It might snuck a long way from Guadalupe or South America, but the currents can move quite fast and take animals along. It's looking lean, but it's in not terrible health, what I can tell. When they're very lean, their ribs sort of show through the coat. It looked tired, could have been very chill, I don't know. If there's a vet locally, it'd be good to get it checked out to see how it is and get a blood sample, to maybe some DNA to see which species it is. But it's definitely a unique or an unusual occurrence.
5: The people who found it in Tonga had never seen a seal before, and they posted on social media saying, "What is this?" So why is it so unusual to see those kind of fur seals in that part of the world?
4: There's no breeding colonies in the region, largely because the water's too warm, and fur seals tend to generally breed in regions where the water is colder and more productive. So that's where you have them, you know, in the subpolar polar regions and the colder temperate regions. All that part of the world is full of islands, but it's all tropical islands, and so not a best place for them too.
3: And that was Professor John Arnold from Deakin University speaking there to Natasha Emick. And that brings us to the end of Pacific Review. I'm Evan Wasuka. Thank you for joining me. And do tune in at the same time next week for more news and stories from across the Pacific region.

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4: Welcome to Stories from the Sideline, where you'll get to meet amazing athletes from across the Pacific excelling in their fields.

0: On the show today, an interview from Nijin Footy, the show hosted by Sam Wykes and Tinirau Aruna, which shines a light on all the incredible Pacific Islander footy players dominating in the rugby league and the rugby union worlds.
1: See, I reckon every rugby league and rugby union player knows, or every athlete will know, that the journey to the top isn't smooth. And I guess for the majority of players, it's not going to be a fairy tale finish. And at some point, every player will have to make a very personal decision. Do you keep pushing through, chasing the dream, or do you step away and finish up altogether? So it's always a tough decision. It's never easy. And we're going to chat to a good friend of mine who, when I finished up my career, my last year at the Waratahs, he was starting out his career. His name is Tian Tau Akipulu. And just after 24 years of age, after achieving his dream of potentially making his debut at Super Rugby, he decided to walk away at the age of 24 when he should be at the peak of his career. But this is going to be an amazing chat, and I think it's one for everyone to understand. Hey, sometimes you just got to have to make a tough call and do what's best for you. And he's certainly done that. And he joins us right now to talk about his decision around leaving rugby at the age of 24 and what the future looks like ahead for him. Tian, it is good to see you, my friend. Thank you for jumping on with us for Nijin Footy.
2: Thanks for having us, brothers. Very grateful to be here and excited.
1: Mate, I'm very excited. Just before we get into, I guess, the good stuff, I still have those boots you gave me. They're called the Career Savers, the jogger style, you know, the jogger style boots, T.
3: The cricket shoes,
1: yes, has a nice cushioned heel on it. And Tian, you were coming back from your ACL, weren't you? Or did you just do your ACL, or were you coming back from it?
2: Yeah, I was coming back from ACL and then trying to come back from a hamstring strain as well, which is weird because I was sort of at the start of my career wearing those boots.
1: I know, and then I needed some boots. The old bulls come back from Japan, and then you've gone, bro, do you need these boots? Because he must have saw that, the running.
3: I was holding on.
1: He goes, here you go, bro. This might help you. So I'll never forget that, bro. And they're still going strong today. But man, let's talk about you for a second before we get into the decision around you hanging up the boots at such a young age. You know, what was it like for you around chasing a dream for footy as a youngster coming through? You played New Zealand schools, you know, hot prospect. Everyone was after your signature. But what was it like for you, you know, chasing that dream and having professional rugby as a goal?
2: I guess when I was younger, you know, everyone grows up just loving the game. I grew up, first I was in the living room playing some knee rugby, and then when we were big enough, we were allowed to take it outside. Runner straight challenges were always a thing growing up, and then I was fortunate to, I guess, find my feet. I spent a few years at Ipswich Grammar that produced a few prospects there, and then had an awesome opportunity to head over to St. Kent in New Zealand. And that's where it started. That feeling of, oh, maybe I could make this a thing, was a very slow first year, but those last 2 years, just found my feet, put some size on. Yeah, I was lucky enough to play New Zealand schoolboys the last 2 years of school, and man, the players in those teams, and a lot of them are playing international, which is crazy. And just to think we were kids sort of doing the same thing, it felt like I was a student athlete back then. It felt like I was living the dream, which is crazy, because once I did move into that environment, I was like, I sort of understand it because I've been able to do that.
3: Did I hear correct? Did you grow up in Australia and then move to New Zealand to play New Zealand schoolboys?
2: Bit of a back and forth. I was born in New Zealand, South Auckland to be exact. And then when I was 5, my parents decided to relocate us to Brisbane, where I had most of my growing up there, 10 years before heading back over to, New Zealand, again to St. Kent's.
3: Oh, because usually, you know, you hear
1: the other way.
3: Yeah, Kiwis coming to Australia for more opportunities, but you've gone the other way. Yeah, what was that like, making that decision and deciding that you were going to go to New Zealand for schooling?
2: And that was a huge, huge opportunity. I remember when my old man first told me about it, I think I started crying, just because I was like, do I just stay here, you know, stick with my friends here, be comfortable? This could be something that could change the course of what my career could look like. And I was so grateful I did, because it was sort of those things where you're a big fish in a small pond type thing, and you go over there to a huge

0: rugby school, you always hear about 1A, the other big schools, Auckland Grammar, Sacred Heart, and St. Kent's was just another one of those. I remember heading over, and there was it's in Nana Satura, who was still in school back then, and I remember just looking at him. I was like, bro, this superstar is still here. He's been killing it for years. And yeah, it was hard at the start. Obviously, being away, I went straight into boarding, but then I just grew to love it. It's probably one of my fondest memories, yeah.
1: That's special. Whereabouts is your family from?
0: We're originally all from South Auckland, but my mum's Samoan, her village is Filipona, and my dad's Tongan, and his village is Kolonga.
2: I didn't know that. I didn't know that you were half Tongan.
1: Really?
2: Nah, all this time I just thought you were Samoan. There we go. Because when I was looking at your last name, I was like, hey, that sounds Tongan, Tauaki Pulu. But I wasn't sure. Because you're a pretty quiet guy. Like, it was very hard to get information out of you when we were there. You just giggled in the corner. Maybe because I was just loud there. But we'll talk about your footy now. Obviously, you signed with, so out of NZ schools, you signed with the Waratahs, I believe, or came out. Is that how the journey started into professionalism?
0: Yeah, it was very behind closed doors type thing where when you play New Zealand schools, you have to sign a loyalty agreement. So I'll talk about it now. It's long gone, but I signed an academy deal with Auckland. However, they did have a clause on my deal saying if I did decide to relocate, we can mutually terminate the contract. And I remember meeting with the Waratahs when they played the Blues, 2019. Met with Tim Rapp and Simon Cron. Actually, he doesn't remember meeting me back then. He said he had too many head knocks, but I met with them, and that's pretty much where it started. I had enough credits to finish school, didn't have to sit any exams. So once term four was finished, oh, I didn't even finish term four. Once I had all my stuff packed up and moved back over to Australia.
2: And then the feeling of signing, like, you've worked hard, you win with the Waratahs, a big club in Super Rugby. What are your thoughts and feelings going into your full-time program?
0: Yeah, I think that's the thing that attracted us was to be able to be in a full-time environment and just be around all those players. But it was tough, man. That first preseason's still my hardest preseason to this day. We had Troops, Anthony Katrupi, and it was during that time of all those bushfires in New South Wales. I remember we'd be walking out of the meeting room or the gym and it's just grey outside. You're just inhaling all that smoke. And it was hot at the same time. All our yo-yos were no good, so all we had to do was run the whole time. And boys got fit, lost heaps of weight. We just kind of weren't able to do it. More skill, I guess.
1: There's them yo-yo tests were always difficult,
2: Oh, so hard, eh?
1: especially if you miss your target.
2: The
1: Oh man,
2: return.
1: I like the smaller version of a beep test, but more intensity, and you get tired faster.
2: Yeah,
0: I
2: yes.
0: remember that one because no one had any good scores. They put all the scores on the board, and you had to stand up and say your score out loud. And I mean, just one by one, everyone's just getting up.
1: When you went into that, like going straight from school and then going into the full-time environment, it was always, it is a dream come true, but was it everything that you expected as a young kid, dreaming to play rugby union as a job? And then, you get your opportunity, you go into this environment. Was it everything that you dreamed of as you were when you were a kid?
0: Yes, and a bit more. I didn't realize how quick you had to learn on the go. That was probably the thing that took me the hardest, I remember. I remember sitting in a room learning these line outs, and they said, "All right, boys, get your boots on. We're going to run through them." I remember for me, Wixie probably knows, in that environment, I'm always the guy who stands in the back. I need to first process everything, I need to see how it's done. And that took me a while to be able to learn things on the go and just didn't realize how much training we were going to do. I remember getting to the first Wednesday day off and I was shattered today. We only had 2 days. I remember, I don't know how I'm going to keep doing. We've got another 2 days on
2: Two
0: field
2: days
0: and
2: in.
0: we're going to be swimming. And I was like, on Saturday, I was like, oh man, I'm not even good at that. That's when I really started questioning.
1: Looking back now, when you were a kid, dreaming of being in the shoes that you end up getting to, what advice would you give to your young self?
2: Get fit.
1: To help prepare. To help prepare for that moment.
0: Probably, for those who do know me, I'm a big overthinker. Well, I do get a lot of head noise around things where there's times where, like, I love working hard. I love being in the grind. But there's times where I'm always overthinking it and you get burnt out. That's probably the side I didn't perfect as much. Mm-hmm. I don't mind getting on the line. It's part of the job. But it's the mental side of things where I feel like if I'd done that better, then, you know, who knows what could have happened.
1: Yeah.
2: It's such good advice, man. It's not, you realize, like, talent is such a small part of playing professional rugby. It's all the other stuff in between that allows you to excel in those high pressure environments. So, it's not for everyone. Everyone says they want to do it, but once they get there, their questions do creep into everyone's head of, like, oh, I don't know if I'm about this life. But, you know, you had a bit of a rough start as well, a couple of knee reconstructions, ACLs. Like, how did you take that on board to then go, oh man, I've got to now bounce back from this. It's already hard as is, but now I've got to do it coming back from an injury.
0: Yeah, man, it was tough. I was actually fortunate to debut first year out of school straight after COVID. Played a couple games and then all the boys started coming back. Then I started asking to go get out of the bubble to go play some club rugby. I knew for myself as a 19-year-old, tired prop, I just need some footy. Play one game, shoot shield. The next game, ACL was gone in the second minute. And, you know, you try to be one of those tough guys and think you can go back on. And they were trying to check my knee, but I remember my ankle just ended up, kept going. So ACL was definitely gone. And when I actually got the news that it was gone, I was shattered as well. You always hear it only takes one injury for it to all end. I remember telling my parents and I was crying, but I just knew injuries are part of the game. I understood there was a bit of work to do. And I probably got to a stage where I was just too invested in the injury itself, where I could see all the boys back playing. I was like, oh man, I want to be on the field. I spend my nights, Saturday nights in the gym, where those first couple months, I probably could have just taken a back seat and just, I guess, sit in that emotion so I can move forward and take my time with it. Got to a point where I finished all my testing, just had to get a month of full team training done. I'm at 20s camp. I run this line, get the ball, try to take off, hamstring goes, and then come back. It just ends up, I end up doing the hamstring again, that same one. Come back again, same one again. So it ended up being quite a long stint. At the same time, I'm one of those people who understand a lot other people have a lot worse. So I guess it was one of those things. Injuries are part of it. But like, again, that mental side, if I just tapped into it a bit more, then it could have changed.
2: Yeah, it's tough always coming back from injury like that. And, you know, you worked hard to get back, you know, but the opportunity ended up being with the Western Force. And I do want to get to the point of, you know, like, you're there playing, you're probably, like, as a tight end prop, you peak at the age of 25, 26, 27. But now you're playing over there, and then you've decided that at the age of 24, you don't want to play anymore. Like, what got you to that point? Like, and how long were you thinking about this moment to say that I don't want to play footy anymore?
0: Yeah, it was probably off the back of my time at the Tars. I would have had a similar decision, but it would have been made for me, where I didn't really have anything going for me at the back end. Obviously, body wasn't holding up as well. The Force threw me a lifeline. However, that year, I played all the games, played Aussie A at the end of the year. We were still just lingering around. And 2025 was where I was starting to feel it a lot. I remember playing against Moana. I was probably a bit underdone. Missed part of the preseason. Was getting blasted in the scrum. My mom flew all the way over from Brisbane to come watch us at HBF, and we ended up in an ambulance together, which I feel bad for her, wasting her money coming. But just during those few weeks that I had off coming back from the injury was when it really started hitting, I guess. And one of the things I actually didn't really pick up until later was I started asking a lot of the boys how long do they reckon they'll keep playing for? Until one of the boys said, well, why do you keep asking that?

0: Like, oh, I don't know if I'll keep playing for so long. And it just kept going on like that for a few months. But the moment where it really hit was, I remember heading back into preseason. I actually still had another year left on my deal. And we're going through these meetings. I sit with the GM. We obviously talk about how I have 1 year left. And then he mentions that he's keen for me to stay around. So there's early talks of possibly extending. And one of those things, it was just brush past in 1 year at the other. Same thing with meetings. I remember sitting in some of these team meetings and coaches are talking about, we've got to do this, this, and this if we want to make finals or if we want to push to win this thing. And same thing, it just brushed past me. And I didn't really notice until later on. I remember rocking up to training one day. I just had that feeling that I was ready to move on. I guess I kind of just needed that push. I spoke to my older brother, and he just said one thing that pretty much, I guess, confirmed it. And that call probably went for 30 seconds. And he just told me, sounds like you really made your decision up in your heart. After he said that, I finished the day, went about, didn't tell anybody, and then finished the day, drove around the corner, started crying and called my rents. That's pretty much when I made the decision up on the spot.
1: I think it takes a lot of maturity to go through that process, but then, really sit with it and then understand the position that you're in and, listening to your heart and your emotions and, credit to you for, getting to that, having the
0: Appreciate
1: confidence
0: it.
1: to make that decision. 'Cause, I could only say that I could dare say that there'll be a fair few players in similar positions that probably have the same thoughts, and whether that's at the same age or even further down the line, to put yourself through that and come out the other end to make peace with it, it takes a lot of bravery but also maturity. What were you feeling like when you did make that decision and told your parents? What were the emotions like? How did you feel within?
0: Man, that was, to this day, probably the toughest conversation or phone call I've had to make, just because they knew nothing about it. Parents sacrifice everything, send me over to a school in another country to be able to chase my dreams. Once they understood it was coming from the right place, I just felt like so much weight was lifted off, and it just felt like I could be myself. Obviously, a decision like that comes with a lot of thinking. I knew I did slowly fall out of the love with it, which is probably hard to come to terms, not just to tell them, but even to myself. I knew that this period was going to be a lot tougher post game. So I was like, I'd rather do it early, get in front of it. And by the time I was meant to retire, who knows what life could be like. I'm forcing myself to learn these lessons, and now I can go out and share it.
1: Your life's just getting started, so I'm looking forward to and excited to see your journey and how far you go and where you go. But what are some of those plans that you've have you got to the stage where you're starting to plan out what's next, or you're still going through that process of transitioning out of the game?
0: Those first few months were tough, man. I tried everything under the sun. My conversations with my AI was asking, what could I do? What should I do? And that's when I got into creating content, which is, I guess now I know that I do want to get into that athlete well-being space and accommodate and start those conversations that I feel it's a struggle. A lot of athletes do struggle with this time when they have to move on from the game. And if I can open up those conversations with that safe space, then we can all learn from each other's stories.
2: So, what have you learnt around wrapping your identity up in professional sport or rugby compared to saying, look, there is life outside of it? Like, even though we feel like, hey, man, how can you give up or finish up at such a young age? Someone's crawling over glass to be able to do what you do, but you've said, nah, not now. But you're right, man. When you finish up, your identity's wrapped up in being Tian the footy player or Sam the footy player, T the footy player, but you have to face that. So what have you learned around that identity piece?
0: It's a good thing you say. Like, that was probably the other thing that I struggled to understand, is that there would be so many people who would train an arm and a leg to be in that position. But that identity piece, like my life outside of the game, was pretty non-existent. And that's why I struggled a lot when

0: I did finish on from the game. I had to rediscover myself. Obviously, well, actually, you knew how I was back then. I didn't say much. However, it was my whole life, this game. That's why I put everything into it, all my eggs in the basket. And like, that's why I found it really tough moving on from the game, which is weird because I thought if I can move on from the game on my own terms, it would be a whole lot easier. And I guess that just wasn't the case.
1: No, your life's just getting started, man. One final one from me. 50% of the playing population is of Pacifica heritage. Now it's in the men's and the women's game, rugby league, rugby union. It's popular for our family. As you said, you want to do it for your family. What's your advice to a young Pacific Islander kid coming through the ranks to understand that, okay, there is a journey here? What would be your main bit of advice? What you've gone through, what you think would help them coming through?
0: I only just learned this saying before, which was to understand who you are and where you're from. It will help you understand where you're going. So using that as a superpower, but also like our people are so much destined for more instead of just the game and on the site. And you guys are doing a great job on the microphone behind. Like our people can do anything. Our people are the hardest working people in the world, They just need a bit of guidance and destined for so much more. It's crazy and it's exciting at the same time.
1: Voyages, brother.
0: That's a
1: Voyages.
0: perfect. That's what I
1: That's
0: was
1: it.
0: looking for. We don't have to feel like we're only destined to
1: Yeah.
0: be physical and play sport. We have so many other opportunities out there, and you're doing an amazing job. I wish you all the best, bro. Honestly, Tan, it's been a pleasure to sit back and talk to you. Like in my head, I'm still thinking you're coming back at some point. It's just a little sabbatical for a couple of years. Tight head prop, you can go way into your 30s. Martin Arnold's playing until he's 44.
1: Yeah,
0: But I
1: crazy,
0: just
1: man.
0: think that the work you're doing is probably more important anyway, to be able to understand that there are avenues outside of footy. So for that, man, Ofalahiatu, I thank you so much for joining us. Your message is going to
1: Offers,
0: ring
1: my
0: strong
1: brothers.
0: throughout
1: You're
0: our people.
1: listening to
0: So yeah,
1: Stories
0: wish
1: from
0: you
1: the
0: all the best for the
1: Sideline.
0: future.
2: Thanks, fellas. Thank you.
3: It's time now for a chat from Fresh Off the Field, hosted by Sam Wykes. This show is the sporting pulse of the Pacific, keeping you in touch with the biggest and most important stories from across the region. Here's one now.
0: Let's go to you now, Harriet. We are paddling to your beautiful Cook Islands.
4: Yes, and somewhat we are also making our way to Tonga for this next story,
0: Oh, even
4: where the
0: better.
4: race for next year's Netball World Cup is really starting to heat up across the Pacific. And there's some really exciting news for Cook Islands Netball, with two Rarotonga-based players named in the national squad for next month's Oceania qualifier in Nuku'alofa. We have Nicole Te Aore, who is from the Awatū Netball Club, and also Nicole Marurai from Tupapa Maraerenga Netball Club, who will both pull on the Cook Islands colours as the team takes on some of the best sides in the region. So this qualifier will run from the 14th to the 18th of September in Tonga, and there's a lot on the line. Two teams from the tournament will earn an invitation to the 2027 Netball World Cup in Sydney. New Zealand has already secured its place, while Fiji has also named its squad. So the competition in Tonga is going to be really interesting. As for the Cook Islands, this is just really a fantastic opportunity once again to test our players against the region's best, gain that international experience, and hopefully push our way onto that world stage. So it'll be definitely one to watch closely, especially with the two Nicoles representing our local clubs here and flying the flag for the Cookies.
0: Love it, love it. Plenty happening in the world of sport, and that wraps us up for Island Hopping. Thank you so much for bringing all those stories in, ladies, until we check in again next week with Island Hopping.
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0: All right, Harriet, it's time to get over to you and the chat you had with Chef de Mission for Cook Islands, Michelle Platy. But obviously, she has a massive task ahead of her, and she's the right person for the job. What do you think her vision is? Like, where does she want to get it to? If she had the one thing that she wanted to change and implement and grow, what do you think that would be?
4: For her, it's definitely to open the minds of our young athletes to be able to dream big, and that opportunities like these, especially coming from a small island nation, is very much possible. She also wants to bring a positive experience to the young athletes who travel under her wing as well.
1: I love it. The kids dream it and she will create it. Perfect. What did you start off by asking her?
4: So I started asking Michelle about what thoughts ran through her mind as she received the news that she was appointed chef de mission.
2: Gratitude and appreciation, and what a blessing to be given such an amazing opportunity, as well as excitement to be attending an Olympic Games. But to be honest, my head probably just filled up with so many questions about the role and how I'm going to deliver on it.
4: Okay, so you'll be leading a delegation of young Cook Islands athletes on one of the biggest sporting stages in the world. What does that responsibility mean to you personally?
2: It definitely is a huge responsibility, but also an honour to be entrusted to lead and guide our young athletes who are our rising stars for our nation, for the Cook Islands, and to ensure that their experience is a positive one.
4: And beyond the competition and results, what do you hope our young athletes take away from their Youth Olympic experience in Senegal?
2: The Youth Olympics will definitely be an eye-opener for our young athletes. So creating those new friendships, but also hopefully motivating them and being inspired to further develop themselves in their careers and create further opportunities for themselves from this opportunity.
4: Now, Michelle, you bring a strong background in youth development and especially safeguarding. How will you use that experience to make sure our athletes feel supported, safe and confident throughout the games?
2: Definitely our preparation will be key, just in creating a team bond and a positive family environment, that everybody's feel safe and supported in. We've already created a calendar of scheduled sessions that we'll work together, covering different topics and create some understanding and awareness for our athletes, just to help them outside of their actual events, because it will be overwhelming for them, just the sheer numbers of athletes that are going to be there and the attention that's going to be on them and on the event itself. So preparing them so that it's a positive experience for them.
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0: then we set ourselves up to not give less than the best, less than everything.
1: As Pacific people, we operate as a collective. It means that we have unique relationships with our siblings, our parents, our grandparents, and even the extended family and the wider community. Culturally, it is right for us to be of service to others. But how can you best serve your family and your community if you're burning out in the process? Asatoa Sampalisi asked over 1,000 people for his doctoral research on the personal cost of selflessness. In this study, he examined the balance between collective responsibility and individual health. And I've had the privilege of catching up with him to find out more about this area of study.
0: I'm a New Zealand-born Samoan Niuean. I have links back to Wailoa Palauli and Satole Pai in Savai Samoa, and then also Avasele and Alofi North and Niue. I am currently a PhD student at the University of Auckland in the Faculty of Medical and Health Sciences and into my third year, and have just recently completed the data collection phases for this research.
1: I'm sure that's a huge relief. Can I take you back to your earlier days, your upbringing with your grandparents? How did they approach work and rest?
0: I guess when we consider what... So I grew up with my maternal grandparents. So they were Niuean, they were church ministers. And everything that they did was from a heart of service, love and generosity. Their work profession, as I said, was the ministry, but not necessarily a 9-to-5 type job with out-of-office hours and the boundaries of how you separate work life and personal life. And so those values of love, generosity, service, and reciprocity and other Pacific type values just merged into a whole lifestyle of living life, loving life, loving God, and loving others. And I saw lots of those values played out in terms of my grandparents and their Monday to Friday weekend type work, both in church or community spaces, but also in their home. And so just was a very normal thing to do, was that everything that you may have in terms of your resources, time, money, so forth, that you steward that as a blessing and love unto others. And growing up, seeing lots of the beauty that comes from that, I acknowledge reciprocity that comes via our relationships. Both my grandparents have now gone, but I would also acknowledge that some of what I do now, some of the relationships that I've inherited, part and parcel of their stewarding of love and generosity into others. And so these things come around in cycles. And I think when I come to the crux of the question is what did maybe rest look like and balance, I don't think it was part of a conversation to have rest. I remember unplanned events such as someone being rushed to the hospital or someone passing away. If someone rang my granddad's phone line, he answered and they needed prayer and so forth, it was time to go. When the people come with needs and need your help, then you be of service and be of help. And I know that that comes via a calling and a role and responsibility of being a pastor. But I would also echo that applies to pretty much everyone. People need you. And when your family needs you, when your community needs you, then perhaps rest isn't a priority, but being helpful and supportive is the most pressing need right then and there. Mm. So rest is seen as important, but when other pressing needs come into play, then you can push it to the side and you can lean into being a servant of God, a servant of people.
1: It is interesting, this to serve, this tautua, it was very much part of regular families, but you grew up in the family of ministers. So would you liken your upbringing to maybe that of a pastor's kid?
0: Yeah, my grandparents had a very busy social calendar. They get invited to everything. And I was their handbag. So you see a love and generosity play out in amongst our communities when there are events, 21st birthdays, weddings, and so forth. But also there is an element of perhaps eyes on you as a pastor's kid and the responsibilities inherited based on status and responsibilities of your parents, or in my case, grandparents. And so that comes with, I guess, added expectations to what you do, how you do it. You have to put your best foot forward.
1: That gives you a lot of fodder for research later in life, but your research does explore the cost of Pasifika people serving in our communities. What were some of your key findings at the start of this PhD?
0: So very blessed to have had lots of community input in terms of data collection. We collected just under 1,100 survey responses, asking some very broad questions around personal well-being, things around generosity and service and what are our attitudes around that, and given a whole lot of scenarios around what's more important, how do we approach these type of scenarios. That gave us lots of insights. In addition to, I guess, quantitative type survey results, we gave lots of free text responses for people to add further comments to that. And what we have is literally hundreds and hundreds of pages, because people then would answer the question that it's, this is more important or this is not important. But then in the open text, people would just write paragraphs and go, oh, but it depends.
2: Oh, wow.
0: Rest is important, or it's good to do this, but it depends. Context matters. One of the main things was people qualified some of their responses with, it's the relationship, it's the nature of the relationship. And so whilst looking after yourself is important, but if the relationship is key in terms of family or community or church, then often your personal well-being is maybe not as important as the relationship and doing your part, which is often responsibilities and obligations and duty to carry out your role. And so we understand that serving is important. We understand that personal well-being is important, but often they are in contention of your time and your resource. They're competing against each other, and balance looks different for everyone because it's all contextual. Some of us have multiple hats at play, and some of us aren't afforded or don't have the privilege of being able to say no or being able to carve out space when you need to do things for yourself. I followed through with about 10 focus groups in the last 2 months, and we heard much of the same, to be fair. Nothing really new. People say it's important to look after yourself, but the challenges of responsibilities can be a bit too much. On the other side of that, though, people do talk that we can feel guilty, though, when we start to carve out some space for ourselves or only give as much as we can, be it our time or money, because we start to think in a sustainable way. Because when we equate serving with love, that's beautiful, but also can be a bit problematic, because if we equate our service and our giving of money and time to love, then we set ourselves up to not give less than the best, less than everything. And because it's our love, it's our love language to serve and do things for others, which again is beautiful. But from a sustainability perspective, we heard lots of people going that it's tough, and the slogan week in, week out, to give your best and your all. And when you have nothing in the tank, that you still give your all. And it's beautiful, because I do know that we rise to the occasion, but we hear people saying it's unsustainable. And we do know that it is good to look after yourself, or to build some reserves, or to build yourself up and then have excess, and out of the excess give. But getting there has been, lots of people just go, it's tricky.
2: Yeah, you have to move to a remote island and then come back and give it all away. It's such an effort.
0: 100%.
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1: You're hearing from Asatoa Sampalisi, a doctoral candidate at the University of Auckland, who is exploring the cost of selflessness in Pacific communities and this delicate balance between collective responsibility and personal well-being. As we've been hearing, it can be very easy to burn out from stress and exhaustion when we are serving others and when this is such a central part of our lifestyles and our culture. The ABC's Hilda Wayne spoke to women who are the eldest sisters in their families about the responsibilities that they have and asked them, is it a blessing or a burden? Mary Apuli'u left Samoa for Australia to work in hospitality and to provide for her young daughter, and she is the eldest of three siblings.
4: For Samoa, the eldest daughter or the eldest sibling in the family is like the main source in the family. That's your dad's right hand. So for me, I am my father's right hand in everything. And also a big sister is like a second mother to your sibling. So everything, if mom is not around, you'll be the substitute for her. So everything has to go through you. And if your parents not there, you had to be the head of the family.
5: That's amazing, and that's something that I'm learning, because in PNG and where I come from, it's usually the eldest son who's like the dad's right hand or you know, one that people look up to. So that's really interesting. You made some huge personal sacrifices to do this, leaving behind your baby and a young daughter. What impact does that add on you?
4: Oh, well, the only thing is that I miss them a lot. But right now, technology is quite fast, so we see each other most of the time. But right now, through the busy season for work, so I hardly have any time to talk to them. So for me, I usually woke up at 6 o'clock in the morning here in Alice Springs. That's like 10 o'clock back home. So every time I wake up, I usually call them. That's like only 2 to 3 minutes I talk to them, get ready for work. And when I finish work around 6 o'clock from housekeeping, I have to get ready for work as well for the restaurant. So it's 15 minutes for me to get ready. So I only talk to them while I'm walking to work at the same time. That's the only impact for me. It's the amount of time that I have for them. So right now, I hardly have any time to spend with them, but they are still doing okay, though.
5: Hmm. And when was the last time you actually went and saw them?
4: The last time I saw them was the time I flew to Australia.
5: How long ago was that?
4: 8 months now.
5: Wow, so your baby must be big already.
4: Already. She just turned one this month on the 6th. So, yeah, she's running around already and speaking a lot of words.
5: That's lovely. And so how does it make you feel to know you can provide for your family through your work in Australia?
4: It makes me feel so proud of myself. Even if they ask me a lot of things, they need a lot of things, I don't mind it. As long as I make them happy, it's okay. Even if I spend a lot, I spend a lot home, it feels good when you provide for your family.
5: You're amazing. Let's just go back to when you were growing up. What tasks or responsibilities did you take on as the eldest to your siblings?
4: For me, when I grew up, I had to, if we go to school, I have to be the one to look after them. So my brother is quite young. So when he first went to school, I was already in university. I went to university and I worked at the same time to help my dad because he's the only source of income in our family, and I had to lend a hand. So I had to work and go to school at the same time. And most of the time, I would help my mom through, you know, the chores, run some errands, like doing some cleaning for them, make sure their uniforms are clean and everything is sorted out in the house, help mom and dad with the food, everything. You'll be the last one to sleep and the first one to wake up in your family.
5: Has being the eldest daughter ever felt like a huge responsibility for you?
4: Yes, it's been quite a big responsibility for me. If anything goes wrong, you'll be responsible for it. Everything you have to be responsible for. Mom and dad will be like, you need to look after your siblings. If anything goes wrong, you have to take responsible for it. So yeah, it's quite a lot.
5: And do you ever feel you missed out on anything because of your responsibility being the eldest daughter?
4: Well, for me, no. I've taken my responsibilities and also I've lived my life the same time. So yeah, when I went to school and also I enjoyed being out, so I always have some time for myself. And my dad and mom are quite open-minded people, so yeah, they always give me some time for myself, which I'm so glad about.
5: Mm. And what did being the eldest in your family mean to you?
4: Well, being the eldest in my family is being the most responsible one, being the eye-opener, being a role model for your young siblings, and being a mother to your siblings and their children as well, and even my kids, and also looking after mom and dad.
1: That was Mary Upperley-Orr speaking to the ABC's Hilda Wayne about the personal sacrifice she's had to make as the elder sister to support her siblings, her parents and her daughter. But let's hear again from PhD researcher Asitoa Sampalisi, who is studying burnout and self-care.
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2: We don't put our grandparents into nursing homes as often until it's really a last resort. So you definitely see that sandwiching of women and

0: and fathers having to support their children as well as their parents in the same house. When there is not that balance in getting enough sleep and eating properly, how is that manifesting health-wise?
1: So we see some overseas studies that point towards chronic stress and its implications on health outcomes, particularly cardiovascular related diseases. We have some signposts in the study that also suggest that burnout in the guise of chronic stress and people carrying a heavy load for sustained periods. And then we see via this study is that people find a challenge based on their responsibilities, getting enough sleep, healthy eating, and then regular movement, then we find ourselves potentially in a rut. Because if these are some of the building blocks to wellness and health, then if we aren't able to utilize sleep, healthy eating, and movement as vehicles to build health resilience and build strength in terms of our health, then we find ourselves just in a revolving circle and, dare I say, consumed by our responsibilities. Very privileged and humbled, but also quite sobering to have quite a few adult carers of the elderly parents participate in focus groups. And you hear at the coalface some of the extreme challenges around being sandwiched, as you mentioned, not only their own personal health and well-being, but also responsibilities to work, their own children, their marriage and spouse, and so forth. But then also wanting to serve and honor and fulfill their duty and responsibilities to their parents in their twilight and quite vulnerable years. And so we had people come and share and just go, I love my parents, I love my mum, but I have to say I am burnt to the crisp. I am spent. I can't say that out loud at home because like that is, I'd feel guilty. I'd like it just feel like I'm ungrateful for what I've been blessed with. But what I do know, this is not just that being a tough day or just like a didn't have a good day. Like I have been months or years of slogging it out. And so what we hear too also is that what we know in the community is that there can be unfair distribution of tasks, particularly in terms of these gendered expectations around the role and responsibilities allocated to particularly female sense. And then if you're a mother and a daughter and a sister all combined at the same time, then you've got a variety of responsibilities that can stack up. And then, so we just hear people go, it's tough. And again, I probably sat there going, this is not new. I know these things exist, but for people to come and share and just lift the lid on some of these taboo sort of topics, that going, serving your parents is, yes, the right thing to do based on how we see the world and our cultural values. But we also need to acknowledge that comes at a cost. And when these roles and responsibilities aren't distributed as evenly as best as possible, we do hear by the focus group, people just going, oh, like I still love my parents, but I also have growing elements of resentment sometimes to my siblings and other people that aren't pitching in because it's all on me or me and my family, and we have to carry the load. And it's not until I'm like burnt out and I am like hit rock bottom and I've screamed out, then people are like, oh my gosh, you need a hand. We're here. It's just trying to enable some of those conversations, which are some of them very confrontational and sobering, but also to, in a safe way, help shift some of our conversations to be a bit more proactive rather than reactive to waiting for people to burn out and crash and burn, and then go, oh, how do we as a village and a community or family come together to support?
0: Wow, you've just cut across so many different parts of the experience in the household, not just from the Pacific lens, but generally with gendered workload and household load that is carried still and is really hard to shift. But I might just have to wait for your PhD. But what are some of these solutions that you've been working through? Maybe were any of your participants helpful in creating their own solutions?
1: Yeah, one of the focus group participants was very, very insistent that we have to build. We have to build ourselves up. We have to build our resources up. And out of that, build excess. We build the overflow. She used some biblical principles as well. And she said it easier said than done, but she said she believed in that process of building into the excess and out of the excess, and you bless others. And sure, there will be times when you go below. Think a bit into the cup, but she said the basic principle is, yeah, you can't serve or give from an empty cup. And so we have to focus on building the levels up of the cup, and the best way possible to be sustainable is to give

0: experience and honor in the best way that they know. But people are very keen on building resiliency, but also building into the excess, and a key focus on focusing on our young people and trying to socialize new ways and new attitudes to them.
1: Oh, it's such an important task that you're working on here, and this balance of service and expectation as well. We're also in the midst of a cost of living crisis. It's so hard for people and families to feel that crush and to navigate it. But for anyone who's really in the midst of burnout right now and really struggling, but maybe feeling guilty about stepping away from one or two of the ways that they serve their family just for a little while, what advice might you give?
0: My biggest advice would be to find a safe space to talk about that stuff. Sometimes that will be your spouse, sometimes that will be your sibling or a coworker. I think it's really important to have that safe space of someone that also gets what's important to you. I have some of my best friends are non-Pacific, which I learn lots of things from them. However, some of which of what I do, particularly in service unto community or family, does not make sense to them. And a simple solution for them is to just go, I'll just say no. I'll stop doing that, which I know is helpful, but unintentionally, it's not helpful at all because it doesn't consider what's important to me and my family. And so I get that I need to do less sometimes, but also relationships, duty, and honor are also important. So I think talking to other people and soundboarding some things, particularly people that get what your cultural values are, will allow them to perhaps provide some contextual solutions for you that will work out for your situation. Because I self-care is banded out quite a bit these days. And I guess there's a very Western idea of going for a break and walk along the beach or doing yoga. Okay in principle, but also not practical for perhaps some of our communities. And so we have to find solutions that, yes, carve out space for ourselves, but also done in a way which it still upholds our responsibilities and stuff. And so I think talking to other people is helpful, which what I found via the focus groups is people felt heard and seen, and they were like, oh my gosh, I'm not crazy that this is all like on my shoulders. Other people feel this. And yes, while we can rise to the occasion, we also need to like fix some of this. We need to recalibrate some of that. So talking helps. I think talking to other people that get you what's important to you, get your context, but also find ways to build some sort of solutions that will work for you. Because yes, your relationships matter, your duty and honor responsibilities matter, but also you matter as well. Your personal well-being matters. Because when you're not well, then obviously everything else suffers as a result of that. If not directly, indirectly in other ways. Because when we stretch ourselves in one way, then there's going to be holes in other parts of our lives.
1: A very big thank you to Asatoa Sanpaulisi, a doctoral researcher at the University of Auckland in Aotearoa, New Zealand. This episode was produced on the lands of the Yagara and the Turrbal people.
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12: 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I'm Josiah Nanunga, based in Fiji.
13: Hi, I'm Fred Hooper, based in Australia, and this is Pacific Prepared.
12: This show aims to interweave traditional knowledge and climate change, helping you to be ready for any disaster through stories and talanoa from the Pacifica.
13: We take all those things and put them together so hopefully you feel more prepared for disasters.
12: This is all done through stories and talanoa. Tala whamatala Olketa,

0: Talanoa story from the Pacific. On today's show, from a village in Fiji to the global climate stage, we will hear from a climate activist who shares his COP30 experience and what he hopes to see at this year's climate talks.
1: And how something good can come from something so bad, like a tsunami. A story from Samoa soon.
0: That's all coming up. This is Pacific Prepared.
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1: On today's show, we're going to be talking a bit about COP, which is COP. You might have heard of it, and you might have a basic understanding of what it actually is, but we wanted to go over it quickly too.
0: Well, COP, COP, stands for Conference of the Parties. Still, what does that mean?
1: It's an annual event where 198 countries get together in a different location each year around the world, and they talk about the climate and make decisions and agreements.
0: So how does this affect people living in villages across the Pacific? How are their voices being heard? It's easy. Sometimes they go to COP and they are the voice of their area or their village or settlement to let people in these huge meetings know and understand what it's like on the ground. And that's what we're going to hear today. Taking the village to the world stage and what that's like.
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0: Imagine a young boy growing up in a very close-knit village, surrounded by the ocean, the sea, the land, and the people of his wanua, or community.
1: Yeah, it must have been hard for him to imagine that one day he would be sitting in a room with world leaders, climate experts, and decision-makers, speaking about the issues that affect his community.
0: And that is exactly what happened to climate activist Mosese Walla Walla. Mosese has become a voice for young people and communities on the front lines of climate change in Fiji.
1: Last year, he took part in COP30 climate talks, and he has continued that journey through the pre-COP discussions in Fiji and the main global climate meeting coming up at the end of the year.
0: Well, let's take a listen to this interview, O Talanoa.
12: Bulevinaka, Mr. Nanunga. My name is I'm Mosese Walla Walla. I'm representing my Nandonga Nabosa Resource Owners Committee. Prior to joining UNDP, a small grant unit, I am an recipient of a grant in the form of a fellowship. It's an Indigenous People's Fellowship under Jeff, UNDP.
0: So we are currently in Nandi. We are both from the province of Nandonga Nabosa, but we are in Nandi doing this interview because he's here for a purpose. Can you tell us more?
12: Oh, this is a regional gathering. I'm here in Nandi. This is a LCIP gathering, Local Communities and Indigenous People platform, where the region comes together, 14, I think, I believe that it's more than 14 plus island states. We come under SEEDS, Small Island Development States, that are present here in Nandi. We are here to formalize the structure and the how we structure LCIP or the Pacific Pacific Caucus, which we really love to see the outcome and the outcome statement of the 4 days gathering. So for us,

0: In the Pacific, this is our second meeting. The first one was held in Australia, Port Douglas. So this is our second regional gathering. And it is one of the biggest turnout. This was a statement made by the UNFCCC FWG Working Group statement this morning that from the seven sub-regional in the world, this is one of the largest gathering of indigenous here in the Pacific.
1: Você say last year was your inaugural or the first time you attended a COP meeting. How was the experience and what are some of the takeaways?
0: COP is a new new platform that I came to know about and attended, and
1: So when your first approach, when you are notified or informed, you'll be participating, you'll be flying over to Brazil to be part of the meeting. What was the feeling like?
0: I was just clueless because my understanding for COP was not that I had no relevant knowledge of COP and where I am as a community member. How do I reflect my community needs and issue, and how I could carry our voices, the voice of my community and Fiji, to the global stage. So it was a new learning curve for me attending this big gathering.
1: And what are some of the lessons learned or takeaway from the gathering last year?
0: The biggest takeaway for me was to come back and able to link or connect the dots, make the communities understand how we from the community members do take up or raise our voice or show, get our stories across from our communities to national level, to sub-regional, and right up to the COP, where is a global stage where all countries always attend and present on their cases or what they'd like to share to the world on climate change.
1: So when you came back, did you manage or able to share some of the experiences with your fellow working committee or other climate advocate in the province or in Fiji?
0: Definitely. One of the gaps or missing link, I would say, was not so much interest. For us here in Fiji, we tend to be focusing on more on our internal or national issues rather than connecting to the regional and the global spaces, where I found out that if we could work on these spaces, I believe we could take a leverage and access especially fundings or climate finance for our community. And with being indigenous, we are the resource owners, and most of the biodiversity and rainforest landowners in the world, we are the custodians. So it is important for us to partake and to have our voices and to be present in this space.
1: Mosese has also is also privileged to be given another opportunity or chance to participate at this year's COP meetings, the pre-COP and the main one later this year. But as we gunning towards a pre-COP meeting that's that will take place in Tuvalu and Fiji over the next few weeks. But for Fiji, Moses

0: What are some of the expectation or your contribution that you have prepared so far to put forth to the table of discussion?
1: Currently, we are here for the LCIP, so I'm very much committed in raising and working on, especially taking leverage on these 4 days in voicing and working with other countries in the region in having a for the 4 days here in Nandi. It is a privilege for me to find other voices from the region which we share identical issues, social issues, and challenges faced by climate change in having our statement or our position so it could be tabled for the upcoming pre-COP. And more so, when it comes to pre-COP, it is more of a policy document where, for us community members, are not so involved. So that's where our parties or government comes in and facilitate how they can position our voices into policy working documents to take to COP.
0: And what about the main one in November that's happening in Turkey? Are you looking forward to it as well?
1: I'm looking forward in attending COP31 in Turkey. All fingers crossed. I'm sure their assistant and organizations that do fund and support community representative like myself and others who are in this space to take and take stories, not just telling our stories. It is to share both going, attending COP and coming back and making changes back at home. I'm really into advocating on development, sustainable development. It is a two-way participation for us community and the government. It is high time that we sit down in the room and talk with our government that we are not just here to assist, but we are here to be partners in addressing climate change and how we can work on individual communities in addressing their social needs in participating or enabling, being an enabler for communities to reach their full capacity in doing or going ahead in their small way or big ways of addressing or participating in protecting our environment. While conserving our environment, we still can earn a living and protect our livelihood.
0: That was Mr. Musese Wolawola, one of the climate advocates in Fiji from the province of Nhandrungana-Bosa. Musese Binakabakalebu, thank you so much for your time.
1: Inaka.
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5: After a disaster has happened, things can take a while to get back to normal. The cleanup, the rebuilding, but sometimes there's something good that can come from the chaos.
0: In 2009, a tsunami killed almost 200 people in Samoa, and you can still see some of the damage today. But according to one resident, he thinks this changed people, and for the better, when it comes to being ready.
5: Pacific Prepared spoke with Paul Smith in Samoa last year to find out.

0: The important thing that happened from the tsunami is that people have changed the mindset, that this is serious. Because before it wasn't serious to us. I'm Paul. My last name is Smith. I come from the big island of Savai'i. We call ourselves Afkasi, Afkas. So.
1: Paul, can you remember the 2009 tsunami that happened here in Samoa?
0: I remember it as if it was like yesterday. So I was staying up at Vawala. It's one of the, from on the hills. So it's five.
1: Sorry, is that in Savai'i or?
0: No, here in Upolu.
1: Yep.
0: So this is the affected island. So I was in, I live in the north side, but the south side got hit by the tsunami. And we all felt the earthquake. It was never before. I remember that morning, everything on the shelves went to the floor. So everyone panicked. We thought it was something, it was just strange. So people just stand outside their houses and look around until we heard sirens of... So the first fire truck, the emergency services, passed by our house at on top of the hill, going down to the affected areas. That's the truck that got crashed and they all died. So they were the first medical people that went that died on the road. So yeah, it wasn't a good day. It wasn't a good memory of what happened, but it is what it is. But
1: when did you sort of first realize how big the tsunami was and how much impact that disaster had on Samoa?
0: We've heard of tsunamis and we've watched movies and, but we've never seen it before. So we kind of don't believe that it can happen to Samoa. So, but when our families at the south side send pictures to us the same morning and everyone got panicked, even the national television was on site on the day. So they broadcasted live on national TV. So everyone was on, every family was in front of their TV and watching and praying that no member of their family got affected. So yeah, it was like that. It wasn't a good memory of the event, but we got out all right.
1: And you were saying that the mindset now has changed since that event as well in Samoa, do you think?
0: Yeah, because when the earthquake struck and happened, we went through a lot of earthquakes, but nothing happened. So we were more relaxed. So you've seen in Samoa, people are very relaxed people. So we're happy people. We call ourselves happy people. We're not really bothered when the natural disasters come. We've been through cyclones. We know we can survive, but
1: there's not much that bothers you at all, really, is there,
0: yeah.
1: Someone?
0: People are just relaxed and they just try to do their thing and then work on the land and then go back home. It's all about family. So when that happened, we weren't taught that this is serious. The tsunami can be very serious, even the climate change now and the global warming, it is a serious matter. But if you talk to the local, the Samoan people, we're like, okay, if it happens, it happens.
1: What do you think changed after that tsunami in people's minds?
0: Whenever there's a, not only we've done a lot of awareness and TV promotions on how to survive during a tsunami, people are very alert now. People get to hear the message very quickly and they get it. But before we did a few drills in Samoa, the whole of the country participated before the tsunami. No one bought it. Yeah, we did.
1: So no one did the drill.
0: They did the drill, and the drill said you go to the higher place. So they all walked. They just walk and laugh, and then they come back. During the tsunami, no one went to the hill. No one ran.

0: when it happened. So that's why a lot of people died. But after the tsunami, the government has put in place safety areas where, and signs and boards where you can run straight to that area for safety. So pretty much we've had a few tsunami warnings that came later. Everyone was up and running. Even though there was no tsunami and people got panicked, and even the meteorology office said, you need to know the notice, it's a warning and it's a watch. There's a difference between a watch and a warning. So people are learning that. But it's a, now people have that different mindset from before. Now they know it's serious.
1: But the people are still quite relaxed, do you think, in Samoa, despite having that kind of different mindset around natural disasters now? People have maintained that relaxed attitude?
0: Yeah, they still have that relaxed attitude, but they are mindful of the what happened in 2009. So whenever there's a tsunami warning, even the, I think 4 weeks ago, one of the sirens in around town got, faulty, and it went off, and everyone reacted. Right. That's a good sign. Yeah. Even if it's just a faulty, everyone reacted. Everyone called in, everyone drove uphill and waited if they cancelled the thing. And they said, it's just a drill. So it's good.
1: How does it make you feel as a Samoan living here? I mean, it's a beautiful place, obviously, in the middle of the Pacific. But do you feel quite vulnerable in some ways too, knowing that there could be another earthquake which could cause another tsunami, or there could be some other natural disaster like a cyclone come along? Do you feel that vulnerability?
0: Yeah, we are vulnerable to any of the natural disasters because we're living in this coastal island. So, but with the measures that the government has put in, and we kind of feel okay. So we have areas to go. We know the awareness that are going on, where to go, where during a natural disaster, and yeah, I think we're in a good place.
1: Yeah.
0: What we can do. I think we can just enjoy life, and the important thing that happened from the tsunami is that people have changed the mindset, that this is serious. Because before it wasn't serious to us. That's why most of the people that died, they were on the coastline. They all watched the sea gone inside them, and there was no water. They all watched it. They didn't know what was going on. They said, wow, this is new. And then a few minutes later, they see a giant wave. Then they start running. Then they panic. That's why they died. So, and it's a good wake-up call for us. And even after more than 10 years now, people are very alert and they're very responsive when the government come up with awareness and stuff like this. Even the whole country are working together. Even the village council and the community, they all work together. The village councils, they provide places for the government to do their promotions and stuff. They even allocated lands on the hills for people to gather and for recovery process if it happens.
1: Do you think it's changed people's attitudes toward climate change as well, the tsunami in 2009? Has that come into the conversation as well, climate change?
0: I won't say that, but climate change came after the, it's one of the effects, but people are aware of the, I mean, we're the least hurt, but the more affected. So we're just hoping. We've done, the government has done a lot of ways to help with the climate change and all this stuff going on. But we're just hoping that the big guys will hear us and stop with all of this. Because we're a small island. We can only do so much. But we're hoping the whole of the world can work together.
2: Thanks and fafetai to a Samoan resident, Paul Smith, for speaking or being part of

0: if you're prepared this week.
1: What's your plan? Are you ready to leave your home? Plan now before disaster strikes. Pacific

0: Thanks for listening to another episode of Pacific Prepared. We've covered a lot of ground. We've hopefully done some explaining around what COP is as well, Joe, today. So hopefully there's a better understanding of exactly what that means when you hear that term now.
1: Yeah, especially for the younger generation. This climate talks places a lot of emphasis as well about youth participation. Mm. And if you're young people, yep, and are passionate about climate or the environment, then we do trust that you've learned something from the brief talalaw we had today about COP. That's our program or show for this week. Thank you so much for tuning in. And Fred, thank you for having me on the show. And I'll talk to you again next week. Same time, same place. Until then, Nisa Mothamanda.
0: Thanks, Joe. Vinaka.
1: Vinaka.
2: Pacific Prepared.
0: This show was made on the lands of the peoples of Stony Creek Nation in Lutruwita, Tasmania. Also the people of the Vanua Uviti. Pacific Prepared is supported with funding from the Australian Government's Department of Foreign Affairs and Trade. Any views expressed do not necessarily represent those of the Australian Government. It's produced and distributed in partnership with Radio Australia and networks across the Pacific, including Radio New Zealand Pacific, National Broadcasting Corporation of Papua New Guinea, Palau Wave Radio, Fijian Broadcasting Corporation, Samoa National Radio 2AP, Solomon Islands Broadcasting Corporation, and Tonga Broadcasting Commission. My name's Fred Hooper, and thanks to my co-host in Fiji, Josiah Nunga. Please share any information you've learned today, and stay safe. This has been Pacific Prepared.

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3: ABC News, I'm Kerry Worthington. British meteorologists are warning that a developing El Niño weather system could become the largest on record, potentially raising sea temperatures in the tropical Pacific to more than 3 degrees above normal. The BBC's Mark McGrath reports.
4: The scientists first declared the El Niño a couple of months ago. What they've seen in the data so far is a really strong strengthening of the warming in a particular area that they monitor all the time. At the moment, it's over 2 degrees warmer than it should be. The Met Office is saying it could get to 3 degrees. Other forecasts have said it could get to 4 degrees. That is just unheard of, going back to the 19th century in terms of records. So it's worrying the scientists. It's happening in a much warmer world, as we know from climate change. And so the impacts might be a bit unpredictable and much more strengthened than they have been in the past.
3: And the head of long-range forecasting at the Met Office, Professor Adam Scaife, says the drought warning extends beyond Pacific Ocean countries to South America's Amazon, as well as parts of Australia.
5: The tropical Pacific is warming faster than I've ever seen. And assuming the forecasts are correct, and we've got very high confidence at this stage,

0: We think that when it peaks in November and December, it's likely to be a record event beyond anything we've seen in living memory.
1: A rescue operation is underway in Ukraine's southeastern city of Kryvyi Rih after a Russian strike killed at least 14 people. Catherine Diss reports.
2: Ukraine's President Volodymyr Zelensky has described a double-tap strike on a shopping centre in his hometown of Kryvyi Rih an absolute Russian atrocity, labelling his enemy monsters and vowing a strong response. At least 14 people have been killed and more than 100 others have been injured, including children. It comes after Russian attacks yesterday killed at least 6 people and injured 77 others. Rescuers are scouring the rubble for survivors, but their efforts are being hampered by the threat of further attacks.
1: Palestinian officials say a 17-year-old boy died after being shot in the chest during clashes with Israeli settlers in the occupied West Bank. The Israeli military has confirmed that a security official opened fire in a village north of Hebron, where it says Palestinians were throwing stones at Israeli civilians. Officials in the West Bank say there have been almost 1,500 attacks by Israeli settlers and soldiers in the territory this year. Australia, Canada and the United Kingdom say it's shameful that the Israel Defence Forces have decided not to pursue criminal investigations for a strike that killed 7 aid workers in 2024. John O'Wakely has more.
3: In a joint statement, the three countries say the victims of the Israeli strike and their families deserve justice and accountability and that they will continue to seek answers on their behalf. The strikes killed 7 aid workers with World Central Kitchen, including one from the UK, a US-Canada dual citizen and Australians on Tommy Frankham. The IDF has conceded that its investigations had found evidence of serious failures, but that there is no reasonable suspicion of criminal misconduct. More than 73,000 people have been killed in Israeli attacks since the start of the Gaza War in 2023, with the dead including aid workers, doctors, journalists, and others.
1: The sister of jailed former Pakistan Prime Minister Imran Khan has alleged her brother's being tortured and subjected to isolation in prison. Mr. Khan was declared medically fit and sent back to jail after being examined by doctors at Pakistan Institute of Medical Sciences, which his supporters condemn as too cursory. Uzma Khan says her brother is at risk.
4: He keeps repeating the same thing over and over, that injustice has been done to me. They are torturing me so much. He says that even the doctor comes and he had said that due to a lack of human contact, his health deteriorates.
1: In sport, the Dolphins remain in the NRL's top four with a 34-16 win over Parramatta. Quentin Hull reports.
5: The Eels scored the first two tries in the game, but the hosts responded by scoring the next five. The Dolphins led 16-10 at halftime and went on to record their fifth straight victory. Selwyn Cobbo celebrated his 100th game in the NRL with a try, while Jermaine Asako and Herbie Farnworth both crossed twice for the victors. Earlier, the Broncos ruined Canberra legend Josh Papali'i's farewell home game, Brisbane beating the Raiders by 34 points to 30.
1: South Africa have completed their final preparations at Ellis Park ahead of the opening rugby test against New Zealand later today. The Springboks and the All Blacks will play a four-test series. South Africa's ranked number one in the world and looks to make home advantage count against an All Blacks side playing its first full-scale tour of the country in 30 years. ABC News.
6: Hello, I'm Evan Wasuka, and welcome to Pacific Review, where we'll be taking a look at the big stories from the Pacific region over the past week. Coming up on today's show, the spotlights on workplace injury for workers in the Pacific Australia Labour Mobility Scheme. We'll look at how social media may be contributing to sorcery-related violence in Papua New Guinea. And we hear about Tonga's own version of Neil the Seal. We'll have more on those stories coming up. This is Pacific Review.

0: shop owner in Fiji's tourist hub of Nandi. But late last week, US and Fijian authorities swooped in to arrest him and deport him back to the United States. Authorities say the 59-year-old is a key suspect in a $165 million crypto Ponzi scheme, and that he'd been hiding from authorities in Fiji. Mr. Zimbardi is now facing a string of wire fraud and money laundering charges. FBI Special Agent Aaron Sears was one of the agents who traveled to Fiji undercover to escort him back, and he says what they discovered was a man living a dream lifestyle in the islands.
1: Edward Zimbardi is accused of operating a $165 million investment fraud scheme called the crypto program. You know, in this scheme here in the United States and around the world, he offered investment opportunities, allegedly to invest in advertising. Our investigation is alleging that the investments were not made as represented, and he used the funds for other things. So we had an opportunity to engage with him in the United States in 2025. After that, he returned to Fiji. No indication to us why specifically he chose that location, but it's known as a very nice location. You have a beautiful, you know, island home there. And he was supposed to return to the United States in 2025, but never did. So that's kind of the setup of how he got there and a little bit about the case.
2: So when did the U.S. first alert Fiji that Zimbardi was in country? Had you been talking since last year, or was it just more recently?
1: At least this year, at some point earlier in the year. But those were just more informal discussions of trying to understand, is he there? Is he traveling in and out of the country? You know, because when we have a fugitive that's overseas, you know, we can specifically see that he flew from, you know, say the United States to Fiji, but once in country there in Fiji, you know, we lose, you know, sometimes some visibility, you know, so we're looking for partners to help us, you know, did he travel to New Zealand or Australia or somewhere in Eastern Asia? So they were helping us with that to identify that he is in country here in Fiji. So that was part of the initial law enforcement cooperation. And then once we had formal charges and we were looking to bring him into custody, and then we started having, you know, discussions about getting him back out of the country, back to the United States. And those were just recently here in 2026.
2: You were one of the FBI agents that traveled to Fiji undercover to escort him back to the States. What did you discover about the kind of lifestyle he'd been living for that year he'd been in Fiji?
1: Yeah, so from our partners in Fiji who conveyed, you know, some of the situation on the ground to us, my understanding was he was living in a luxury island home, kind of in a private enclave of the area there on the west coast side of the country and around the Nandi area. In addition, he appeared to be operating and running a coffee shop in and around the airport area there in Nandi. So, you know, he was living a good life there back in Fiji. He had all the freedoms, you know, that anyone else would. He's enjoying island opportunities, the beaches, the, you know, living someone's maybe dream life over there in Fiji. You know, while we had investors here in the United States and around the world who were, you know, out many instances are life savings. You know, Mr. Zimbardi was running a business and potentially maybe even invest or start up other investment opportunities while he was there in country.
2: Yeah, the local newspaper in Fiji was reporting that there may have been possible plans to start his own investment company in Fiji. What can you tell us about that?
1: Yeah, we're told the same, but I don't have any further information about that I can share at this time. I can just tell you that Mr. Zimbardi has a long history of engaging in various investment platforms and opportunities, even going back prior to our investigation. So, you know, it would be of concern for me to have him in my area, given his past circumstances. It's timely. I think it's great that he's now in custody. He's going to face charges. And again, we can't, you know, thank enough the Fijian Minister of Immigration and the authorities over there who, you know, kind of helped make this all happen to bring him back here to the United States. I think they had the same concerns that we did when we shared information about the charges that are alleged against him here in the United States, in that, you know, they are concerned to have someone like that in their community as well. Now, charges are an allegation. You know, still have his day in court, but they were of large concern to our partners there in Fiji. And that's why they took the swift action that they did to try to get him removed from their country.
2: What do you think was

0: appealing about Fiji that he chose to relocate there of all places?
1: I would say, just generally speaking, Fiji is a long way off from the United States. It's kind of thought of as an exotic, tropical vacation location. It's very challenging to get there, for U.S. law enforcement. So maybe he thought that this was a place that he was going to be able to blend in, become part of the island culture, become part of the community, and, evade the long hand of U.S. law enforcement. I think he found out he was wrong on that respect. And I think also what your country's authorities in Fiji have shown is that if you're from the United States and you've committed crimes and you think you're going to go to Fiji to escape, you are wrong.
2: And that was FBI Special Agent Aaron Sears speaking there with reporter Natasha Emick. A labourer working under the Pacific Australia Labour Mobility Scheme says a workplace injury left him unable to work, homeless and caught in a visa limbo. Worst of all, Tongan mechanic Davis Lousy says the labour hire company that brought him into the country also collapsed. His experience is raising questions about whether injured palm workers are falling through the gaps between employers, regulators and immigration systems. The ABC's Bronwyn Herbert with more.
3: Tongan mechanic Davis Lousy never thought he would spend a Christmas sleeping in a car. But while recovering after a serious work injury, he found out his labour hire employer could no longer pay for his accommodation.
4: So I packed my stuff, put in the pastor's car. Then on the next day, on the Christmas day, I take it and I stay in the park for 4 days.
3: Davis came to Australia under the Palm Labour Scheme, which recruits workers from Pacific nations and Timor-Leste to fill labour shortages in industries such as agriculture and aged care. The mechanic was repairing a harvesting machine at an almond orchard in the New South Wales Riverina region when his wrist was crushed.
4: I removed the gloves and I saw it's all black. So I come and call the boss, our boss in the workshop, and just tell him what happened. So they all come there and see. So they bring me there, from there to Griffith Hall, Base Hospital.
3: Davis received workers' compensation, but says the injury was only the beginning. His employer, labour hire company Plant Grow Pick, had entered administration and was already under regulatory scrutiny. The Department of Employment and Workplace Relations found breaches of the company's palm obligations before eventually terminating its approval to operate in the scheme. In a statement, a spokesperson said the department worked to redeploy affected PGP workers to new approved employers where possible. The ABC contacted former management at Plant Grow Pick but did not receive a response. Davis says he was never redeployed and didn't receive adequate support from his labour hire employer.
4: I was in the hospital, Vincent Hospital, for 3 days. They never called, they never messaged. Or ask how I, they don't know where I am. There's a supervisor should be there with me, but there's no one there with me. It's lucky I met a pastor here in Griffith, and he's my friend. They are the only one come and visit me.
3: Experts say Davis's experiences highlights broader vulnerabilities in Australia's temporary migrant worker system. ANU migration researcher Matt Withers.
5: And none of this is to say that there aren't good faith employers in the Palm Scheme, particularly many of the direct employers who participate in the scheme are genuinely concerned with the well-being of the workers that they employ. But the basic problem here is that this constitutes a sort of luck of the draw situation for Palm Scheme workers who may or may not have a good employer. And this obviously is not a sound basis for industrial relations policy or safeguarding human and labour rights.
3: The case also lands amid growing debate over labour hire regulation. New joint analysis from the McKell Institute and Unions New South Wales identified 171 businesses that still appeared to be operating in New South Wales, but whose labour hire licences had been refused or cancelled interstate. Employment lawyer Giles Fryer says New South Wales remains one of the few states without labour hire licensing laws.
6: Because of this patchwork of regulation, there just isn't a clear picture of what's actually happening around Australia, and it's difficult for the relevant agencies within the states that do have licensing to be able to share really important data and intelligence about the pictures they're seeing.
3: 2 years on, Davis has now largely recovered from his wrist injury. He's got a forklift license and secured a job offer. But because of unresolved visa issues, he still cannot legally work.
4: They come in to recruit just the workers from Tonga. It's very sweet how they talk, and they encouraging us to come here, and they just leave us like this. That's how, and it's not good. The end of the day, we're still a human being. We need to be treated properly.
2: And that was Tongan mechanic Davis Lausi ending that report from Bronwyn Herbert. In Papua New Guinea, the results of a survey by the Melanesia Institute point to a disturbing rise in the number of sorcery accusation-related attacks, and social media has been found contributing to the crisis. And while there may be a national action plan in place, as Hilda Wayne reports, the survey also identified that 9 out of 10 Papua New Guineans believe that the government is just not doing enough to curb the rising wave of violence.
7: When the Melanesian Institute began researching sorcery accusation-related violence in the early 1980s, it was a problem mainly found in PNG's highlands. But over the years, it spread drastically around the country, and the Institute's executive director, Brother Martin Nines, says it's seen an alarming increase.
8: For instance, in our research, we see that the violence, our people who are living in the villages and the towns and the cities, they say the violence is not an abstract. We see our people in our homes, in our neighbors are being accused or brutally tortured. It is being felt by our people across the country based on this survey.
7: The Institute surveyed 2,000 participants across every province in PNG. Brother Nines says that these days, more than 70% of people get the information about SAV through social media, which is a huge concern.
8: And if we continue to post the images of violence through social media, we are in a way promoting and normalizing the violence in our communities, in our families, and in our churches.
7: It's estimated that on average, more than 6 people are killed each month in PNG because of sorcery accusation-related violence. Melanesian Institute research officer Sister Arnolda Kavanamur says they've seen a change in who the victims are.
9: In the highlands, women are accused, but now this includes children. You'll see in our last research, men are also accused, so it's changing.
7: When a person is accused of sorcery, they are often tortured before being killed. And Sister Arnolda says through her work, she's found that violence has gotten worse.
10: Especially where All man or Mary, they only know that voice in the community. They are vulnerable.
9: Especially men and women in the community who do not have a voice. They are vulnerable. They don't have anyone to support them. These are usually targeted. Through our research with Melanesia Institute, sometimes they are thrown alive into pit toilets or thrown into rivers. Victims are mainly burnt and tortured.
10: The main one, cooking, not torturing.
7: She says perpetrators may include members of the same family.
10: So most of these perpetrators help. They are the close relatives of the survivors. Even husband or even their own children.
7: Because of this, she says survivors fear retaliation and do not go to court.
10: And therefore, because all survivors only pray.
9: And therefore, when the survivors want to take it to court, they fear when they come back, they will be in great trouble. So they say it's better to let it go. That's why they don't say anything. And most times, they don't report it to police.
7: In 2015, the PNG government introduced its first national action plan to fight sorcery accusation-related violence. But over the decade it was in place, it was criticized for a lack of funding and concerns few perpetrators went to court. PNG's second national action plan was presented last year, but Brother Martin Nines says he's yet to see a published version.
8: So we call on our government to publish these important documents and fund it, so we could carry on the work at the grassroots level and also make it available in our school institutions, also in our churches. because this is a very important document for our country and also for our people.
7: He says police, church and community leaders are the first responders of violence at the community level

0: but they are not adequately supported.
1: And how can we support them also with logistic supports? Because most of the time, the police and our communities, they have all the will to reach out to more communities, but they cannot do more when there is limited fundings.
0: More than 90% of people surveyed by the Institute believe the government isn't doing enough to prevent sorcery accusation-related violence. And Brother Nines is calling on the PNG government to implement and fund the National Action Plan immediately.
1: So our people, they can also implement this program in their communities. Because at the moment, they haven't released this document.
2: And that was Brother Martin Nisnes, Executive Director of the Melanesian Institute, ending that report from Hilda Wayne. Economic independence was the buzzword in the Solomon Islands capital, Honiara, this week, as Papua New Guinea and Solomon Islands leaders came together at a historic investment conference. But as Chris and Rita Omanu-Leong reports, women in business say they're being locked out of the finance that they need in order to grow their businesses.
3: As the treasurer for Solomon Women in Business, Dalcy Tekulu, can see how determined women in the country are to succeed.
4: These women, they started very small, and going through our trainings, now they grew their business.
3: Solomon Women in Business, also known as SIWIBA, has members that include women in agriculture, retail services, tailoring, and exports. But they often come up against stumbling blocks. A key one is accessing finance for their businesses.
4: So one of the things that really is a challenge there is that women do not have the collateral.
3: She explains that this is because women rarely own their family assets.
4: So we realize that culturally, women in the Solomons, they do not realize how important it is, you know, to have the family assets registered under their name. Mostly it belongs to the husband, which does not qualify them to get access to these services.
3: She's hoping that can change with the connections she's making at the first ever PNG Solomon Islands Investment Conference in Honiara this week. A classic example she draws is Papua New Guinea's Mama Bank, a licensed microfinance bank supporting women and youths in rural communities.
4: We are thinking of now that PNG's business people are here. We want to collaborate with them and see how they established, and this is what we think we can establish to help our members without going through all the challenges of the other financial institutions.
3: Speaking at the conference, PNG's Prime Minister James Marape says the forum is a step towards moving away from relying on aid to sustain its economy.
5: I always say, what good is political independence without economic independence? At the very earliest, we want to be a country that also reciprocates in giving aid and grant to those who need help.
3: According to the Lowy Institute, aid makes up 4% of the country's GDP. For Solomon Islands, it's much bigger, with aid making up around 20% of the country's GDP. Pacific economist Dr. Kishti Sen says he believes PNG will be economically independent in the next decade, and it gives him hope for Solomon Islands.
6: And I think Solomon Islands' economy, amongst all the Pacific Island economies, has the best prospects because it has four industries that can contribute strongly to GDP growth, whereas the rest of the Pacific Islands kind of pretty much dependent on tourism. But Solomon Islands has got mining, they've got tourism, they've got manufacturing, and they've got agriculture.
3: He says agriculture, like cocoa beans, could be key. The country produces 7,000 tons of beans a year, which brings in 550 million Solomon dollars a year.
6: Now imagine if you upscale from 7,000 to 21,000 tons. What we need is to train farmers with modern planting techniques, give them the planting equipment and develop their expertise.
3: The Solomon Islands economy is set to grow by 3.4% this year. And at the forum, Prime Minister Matthew Wale says he hopes partnering with PNG will see that expand.
7: Let us create investments that lead to jobs, partnerships that generate growth, and projects that improve life.

0: and he suspects the fur seal had wandered way off track from its subpolar home.
1: It's definitely looked like a fur seal. From what I can tell from the videos, it's hard to discern which species. I'd say it's likely, and from the location of the where the videos were taken, it could be anything from a Galapagos fur seal or a Guadalupe fur seal, even a South American fur seal, or potentially, I don't think it's a New Zealand fur seal. It doesn't look quite right for a New Zealand fur seal, but whatever species it is, it's a fur seal, probably 1 or 2 year old, a small juvenile. It's very lean. You see very lean fur seals, more so in the sort of the subtropical species like the Guadalupe, the and the Galapagos fur seal. But yeah, it's unusual for that part of the world. Poor little fella got lost.
2: If it was from South America and that area, that is quite a track, isn't it, to get there from Tonga?
1: Whichever one it is from, you know, even Galapagos is quite a way away. It would be the animal got carried on a current. It's probably gone the wrong way and got caught in the current and dragged all the way out there. Or it followed some tasty fish and then got lost. Who knows? It might snuck a long way from Guadalupe or South America, but the currents can move quite fast and take animals along. It's looking lean, but it's in not terrible health, what I can tell. When they're very lean, their ribs sort of show through the coat. It looked tired. Could have been very chill. I don't know. If there's a vet locally, it'd be good to get it checked out to see how it is and get a blood sample, to maybe some DNA to see which species it is. But it's definitely a unique, well, an unusual occurrence.
2: The people who found it in Tonga had never seen a seal before, and they posted on social media saying, "What is this?" So why is it so unusual to see those kind of fur seals in that part of the world?
1: There's no breeding colonies in the region, largely because the water's too warm, and fur seals tend to generally breed in regions where the water is colder and more productive. So that's where you have them, you know, in the subpolar regions and the colder temperate regions. All that part of the world is full of islands, but it's all tropical islands, and so not a best place for them to.
0: And that was Professor John Arnold from Deakin University speaking there to Natasha Emick. And that brings us to the end of Pacific Review. I'm Evan Wasuka. Thank you for joining me. And do tune in at the same time next week for more news and stories from across the Pacific region.

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2: Hello and welcome to Stories from the Pacific on ABC Radio Australia. I'm Bobby McCumber. You might be familiar with the story of David and Goliath. And when a big mining company planned to dig up Wegena Island in the Solomons, that's the kind of dynamic that was playing out in court. The company wanted access to bauxite, the key ingredient for making aluminium. The lawyer that took on this battle on behalf of Wegena's 2,000 residents was William Cardy. He was just 2 years into practicing. William is also a musician. He's from the Western Province, but he's studying at the moment on a scholarship and joins me now from the United Kingdom. William, thank you.
3: Thank you very much, Bobby, and really excited to join you. Thank you for having me as well.
2: Of course. Now, let's start with the community of Wegena itself. What kind of an industry had they created for themselves?
3: Yeah, so Wegena is just a very remote community in the Solomon Islands, in Trezor province, actually. It's a community of Gilbertis people that were resettled earlier in the 1960s to the Solomon Islands from Kiribati. Naturally, these people were seagoing people, and they were engaging in seaweed farming. Yeah, so they've been doing seaweed farming since, quite some years already.
2: Mm. William, you're working for the Solomon.

0: Island's public solicitor's office when you took on this case back in 2018. How did you feel when you realised the mining would impact 60% of Wagina Island?
1: Oh, I feel like, because there's not much option for these people. And so when I have this opportunity, I feel like I just have to do the right thing. I feel like I was taking on that obligation. That's how I've kind of felt when I first take on the case. But then also I realized there's a lot of responsibility on that, and it's not an easy case. It's an extremely complex case to handle, and especially when I just come in to start working for about 2 years. So sometimes it's really stressful. But that feeling of having, like, I have to do something, I have to make this right, I have to try my best. So it's just mixed feelings I have, but I've always had that overall sort of responsibility that came with the case when I accepted to take that on board. So, yeah.
0: Yeah. Did you know what you were getting into?
1: Oh, goodness. I thought I know. I knew what I was getting into, but I did not really know how heavy it was until I was actually in that case and trying to manage it. And it's like, oh, this is quite big. Yeah.
0: How did you feel about taking on a big mining company?
1: With regards to the issue around mining, like, I feel like there's not enough being done, especially in the parts of communities to really, you know, not just challenge this kind of development, this sort of developments, but to also have their voice being heard. And if, like, although it's a very huge operation, if it goes ahead, I'm not afraid to take that on board. And yeah.
0: Just how huge was the case? How many files are we talking about here?
1: Goodness, there's boxes and boxes of files. it literally filled up half of the space. Our unit is just very small, probably 5-6 meters. Yeah, just a small unit. And one side of the room was just filled with boxes of the Wagina documents. actually, the case, because it literally started off in 2013. So the matter has been there from 2013, and we completed it around 2021. That's through the whole process up to the appeal, as provided under the frameworks where we take the case through. So 2013 to 2018, when I came and said, that's already been huge research. There's a lot of stuff been going on already. I came in at a time where it was at the peak of where the pressure, because the mining company really wanted to get on with operation, and they are facing pressures as well, I believe, from investors. So yeah, it was not easy, but...
0: So what did you do to finally move the case forward?
1: When I took over the case, we had to make sure... I was given instructions from the former colleague who worked on that case, and she was leaving for studies in Japan at the time. So she was asking around, like, who's going to take over the case? And I just said, like, okay, I can do that. I think I can do that. And... yeah, when I sort of take that on board, I just realized, like, okay, we have to try and make sure we collaborate, really work well together with the mining company's, you know, legal representative, and also the government, the attorney general that's representing the Ministry of Environment, the Director for Environment. And so, yeah, we did a lot of collaboration. I had to make sure we set a time frame for the hearing. We had to get the hearing go ahead. So try to get the committee, the advisory committee,

0: to be on the same page as us. We had to create some sort of like guide for everyone, like this is what we want, this is the project, the time frame we want to work on, get that around, get everybody's feedback. We agreed on that, set the time frame, the date for trial, hearing, get done with that, and yeah, that was done in December within like 4 months, 5 months, yeah.
1: So a case that was stagnant for years, meters and meters of files. I'm scared to ask, but what was your workload like?
0: It was just a lot of pressure. Personally, it was really challenging because it's not the only case that I had to handle. There's a lot of other cases. People just come in for advice, especially people from communities very much affected by logging. There's heaps of advice files we have. There's other litigation matters we have. Yeah, but we just try to, do what we can do with whatever limited resources we have. And some of we had to prioritize. So I had to really prioritize this case first, the Wageni case. And there's others, which is really difficult to put them, as on second priority on that level. But we had to try and do something on this first.
1: How much did you sleep, or did you sleep at all?
0: Oh goodness. I don't remember having any time of enough sleep or good sleep during those years. It was just working quite late at night, sometimes waking up again late in the middle of the night or probably early hours in the morning, and just okay, how do we start now? So yeah.
1: So when it came to being in court, how did that feel going head to head with the lawyers from such a big company?
0: I feel it was, yeah, there's a bit of a pressure, I'd say, but I have a really great support team from the Environmental Defenders Office in Australia. So that kind of gave me ground, my ground and to maintain myself. And I feel like, okay, I can deal with it. But then at the same time, I personally, to develop my career, I said like, this is really good for me to build on my practicing career and just, to be engaged in this and to have that caliber of lawyer on the other side. It's huge for me to take that case. I've had to respect them, but I feel like I had to do my best on it as well.
1: Did you make them sweat? How did they feel coming up against you?
0: Yeah, it was not easy. They did their part as well, but we make sure we get the case right. Yeah.
1: How confident were you that you could win, that you could stop mining in Wagina?
0: Theoretically, like on paper, I feel like real confident like on what, just understanding how it would go, what the law was saying. I have real confidence in our case, but practically, in Solomon Islands, things would go other ways, and there's other factors which had me really worried, if it plays out in a different way. But I feel like I had to make sure I have my eyes on what areas I had a bit of a doubt, and just to make sure, like, okay, we have this case going right. So it's not just about the legal issues that came with the case. It's the whole context of the case where possibly there could be influence in the areas of decision making, in areas like within the government, in the political space. So these are other aspects of the case I really had to look out for. And yeah, but generally on the legal issues surrounding the case, yeah, I was pretty confident that we'll get this right, unless, something's not right somewhere, or then this could go wrong.
1: So, despite all the challenges, the lack of sleep, the decision was handed down in April 2019. It was a landmark victory. Paint me a picture of the reaction from you and your team.
0: Oh, goodness. It was, it was we have been waiting for the after we completed the hearing around December, and everyone went for Christmas break, came back on the new year. We tried to build on the momentum. It was pretty slow at the start, it's early January 2019, but we tried our best to, get the panel and everyone to try and give us an insight onto what timeline we can expect for the decision to come out. And just a couple months into February 2019, you might remember the oil spill. Or if you haven't heard about it, the oil spill in Renal, there's another incident in Renal. There's bauxite operations, and ironically, it's the same bauxite. It's the same issue we were fighting against just a couple of months back in the Wagina hearing. And so there was the oil spill that happened in Renal, and I had to go down there as well to try and get in touch with the community. That was so I managed to secure some funds to travel down there in April, and I had a call from one of the AVI volunteers that was working with me at the time. He's from Australia, but we were working together in the public solicitors. he called me, and I was in Renal, still trying to get into another issue with the community said, and he told me like, "Oh, we won the case. The decision came out." Like, but I was in the middle of another situation in Renal, so I felt honestly, I felt relieved to hear that it went really well for Wagena, and the decision care is. I feel like that's the right thing to do, which they did when the decision came out. But on my the current place I was in at the moment, there's huge trouble around me. So yeah, it's kind of a mixed emotion when we got the case. But eventually, when it went back to Honiara, we had to do a proper celebration on that with the team and with the office. So yeah, that's been great.
1: What do you remember most about the community's reaction?
0: They actually, to them, this case is everything. I was really close with in close communication with the representative, Mereki Tebukewa. I get a call from Mereki, and it was, I can feel like the excitement, in his like conversation. There's noise at the background, and people were they were just saying thank you, thank you, thank you, and all this. yeah, but then I had a chance to meet them, like and some of the community members in Honiara, because I did not manage to go down to Wagina Island during that time. Basically, it's just I don't have the time to go down outside when there's other work coming in, other matters coming in Honiara. So we just had to have conversation by telephone and with the community, and I met with the representatives in Honiara. It was it's just a sense of accomplishment for everyone. But then it's also challenging because there's some sense of ease for some at that time, but there's also worries still hanging in the air, because we still have questions about health, questions about what options the community have, to develop the islands, to engage in what or to boost their seaweed farming. It's like, okay, we've done it, we've get rid of this, this is one of the biggest worries we have recently. We managed to come this far. But there's also, okay, what are we going to do next? So generally people were really thankful, and

0: appreciated the fact that at least we don't have to sleep and worry about like the possibility of a machine coming down tomorrow or probably next week, or we wake up to the sound of huge machines running around the jungle there. So yeah, it's been a relief.
1: I'd love to talk more about the community, William. There were several appeals, but the decision to stop mining was upheld. And the fact is, the bauxite resources are still there in Wagina. So how much is mining still a threat?
0: The threat doesn't go away. It's just the iron hanging above Wagina. Anytime anything can happen. It depends very much on government policies and priorities, and it never goes away. The threat for mining in Wagina was always there. We managed to give some sense, like some hope to the communities, through the decision we made, but it's always there. And at the moment, it's more riskier because there's a lot of interest in mining at the moment. And looking at the economic situation of the country, I don't know. I don't know what it's going to be like. But I am aware the threat is even much more higher now. Yeah, and it's still there.
1: You're listening to Stories from the Pacific on ABC Radio Australia. I'm Bobby McCumber, and I'm speaking with Solomon Islands environmental lawyer and musician William Carty. William, I know you've described one of your special skills as writing songs in your head while in court. How much were you able to do that during the Wagina proceedings?
0: Oh, it was really difficult during
1: I bet.
0: the Wagner proceedings. Yeah, but yeah, I do have an interest in music. It was my interest in music had been there since I was really, young, and so it kind of sort of developed alongside as I went into law school, went into university. It's always there. I just love writing, and I just, make up stuff in my head, trying to come up with songs. But then, yeah, I had a chance to work with a couple of young producers and a couple of young artists in the Solomons. And it's sort of, for me, it's sort of my escape from, work.
1: I love how casually you say this because one of the songs you were a part of writing was Ukulele with Vlad P2A, which won a global music competition in 2021. It's clocked up nearly 6 million views on YouTube. How prepared were you for that response?
0: Oh, I did not expect that actually. But yeah, so Blood is one of the artists in the Solomons that I work really closely with. He's a really good friend. He's a good guy. So this song we came up with, it's just for fun, it just came out naturally. Like I remember, like so Blood was the one who composed part of the chorus and the song, and then we went to the studio that day. All this, okay, it just hit right there. Like we was just in the mood for that music, and everybody's just jumping around, moving around, enjoying what we have just created on that day. So we did it. And we didn't realize like how important, like how big it would go, how important it was for us. So it was a couple of years, and then we did not even touch the song, or I wasn't even listening to it after we completed the recordings for a year or so, more than a year. But then the one thing I found out about the song is every time I listen back to the song, it just gave me like, oh, we have to complete it. It's just so exciting to listen to. It gives us that buzz. So when we get the song out, the competition just came out. Blood's manager said, okay, we had to get this, we had to get this song through for the competition so you can organize the video shoot and everything. And everything just fall in place. I feel like the song just made itself to reach that level. So when the video came out and when the news came out that we won the competition, like, oh wow. It's I can't even believe it, but it's just so exciting. And when I came back from holidays in the city and the song was just everywhere, in Honiara, and it just that's when everyone was like, goodness, this is going crazy. And we saw on TikTok it went viral. In when we launched the video, it just went up like, oh, all right.
1: Oh, it is a great song, and I was singing it for days, and I'm sure anyone that's heard it would feel the same.
0: Yeah.
1: So how much crossover was there between making Ukulele and working on the Wagina case? Is there any crossover there at all?
0: Well, I feel like, you know, we started working on the song a couple of months after the Wagina decision came out. So I was still in that hype, like happy mood, being excited about the decision that came out, you know. But then, so it was a real good timing for me to be engaged in music. And that's why I don't engage full time, because sometimes the pressure from work also affects my creativity.
1: So law and music, which one is your side hustle?
0: That's a tricky one. I you know, so, you know, working in the government, like in the Solomon Islands, as a lawyer, working for the public solicitors, I feel like my music kind of saved me. Thank you for that question. And I feel like, of course, we have, you know, we were paid by the government, but it was really challenging for us. Like the level of salary or the pay for government lawyers in the Solomon Islands is just ridiculous. It's crazy. People can survive on that. And basically that's one of the reasons as well. Like, although I have been doing music and it's been part of me, and it's sort of my escape from work, but on another side of it, you know, it helps me to get a bit of money as well. I did an album with a couple other boys, and we get assigned to another publishing label in New Caledonia. And I did other, like, I'm able to perform over the weekends or, you know, other nightclubs around the Solomons, or do like small tours around. So that sort of really helped me, you know, on the side. That I don't know, I feel like that being a lawyer just gave me an entitlement to have you know, these rental schemes where I can rent a house in Honiara, but my music also helped me a lot all through other stuff. Yeah.
1: William, you were also involved in writing the theme song for the upcoming Pacific Games in the Solomon Islands. I love this. What does it mean to you being asked to do this?
0: Yeah, I know. So they sent out an invite to artists around the Solomon Islands. That was back in 2019. I did not give it a serious thought. And the first week, the ad came out to make the theme song. But later on that week, I think I met one of the producers I normally work with. And we were just talking about it, and he said, we can do that. And he asked me what idea I have on what I think the song should be like. So I played him. So I had these recordings from my village of, you know, panpipes, bamboo bands, like Christmas, like people in the village love to do that. So I played him one of these intro of the songs that they do, like with panpipe and bamboos. And I said, do you hear this sound? Like, this is a really nice concept to start off with. I said, this song should be, you know, have traditional openings to it. It should have this sort of sound. You know, the mood for this song should be, you know, it should be hyped, upbeat. You know, get everybody excited, get everybody moving, you know, get everyone in the mood of competing. Because everyone is, it should be in that mood. So, yeah, so we're thinking, like, who are we going to put into the music and who's going to sing it? So I was like, okay, let's just, we need to balance it out. We need female in there. We need male performers, and we need, you know, we need it to be more inclusive. So we were, you know, just brainstorming with ideas, and like, he just suggested to have sort of a quiet

0: Yeah, background towards the end of the song. I was like, okay, yeah, you go ahead with that, you do that. And yeah, we did the recording, got in touch with Jaron Locon. He's another artist in the Solomons. We got in touch with another female artist in the Solomon, which was part of the theme song. And yeah, we just recorded it, done. They submitted it. Yeah, I was in Australia though, in when the theme song competition came out, the winner came out. I was in Darwin, and then I went down to Sydney to meet the Environmental Defenders Office, and this happened like around the same time, after we completed the Wagina case. So I feel like I have so much, you know, most of the pressures after the trial, after the hearing. Personally, I have some downtime, and I feel like I can get back into creative mode after I have hectic, you know, how many months prior to the hearing. So I was in a really good space. So the theme song, ukulele, all these songs were done around the same space. They just came out in different times. Yeah, but I was when it came out and they called me, they said like, we want the theme song. It's like, oh, it was actually a privilege, I would say.
1: Well, William, we are looking forward to your next big case and your next big hit followed by that. William, thank you so much for your advocacy and for your music. Thank you.
0: Yeah, thank you very much for having me, Bobby. Thank you. Yeah.
1: That was William Carty, musician and lawyer from the Solomon Islands. You've been listening to Stories from the Pacific. I'm Bobby McCumber. And to catch more great stories about incredible people from the Pacific, just search for ABC Pacific. This story was produced on the lands of the Ngunnawal and Ngambri people.

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1: ABC News, I'm Kerry Worthington. British meteorologists are warning that a developing El Niño weather system could become the largest on record, potentially raising sea temperatures in the tropical Pacific to more than 3 degrees above normal. The BBC's Mark McGrath reports.
2: The scientists first declared the El Niño a couple of months ago. What they've seen in the data so far is a really strong strengthening of the warming in a particular area that they monitor all the time. At the moment, it's over 2 degrees warmer than it should be. The Met Office is saying it could get to 3 degrees. Other forecasts have said it could get to 4 degrees. That is just unheard of going back to the 19th century in terms of records. So it's worrying the scientists. It's happening in a much warmer world, as we know from climate change. And so the impacts might be a bit unpredictable and much more strengthened than they have been in the past.
1: And the head of long-range forecasting at the Met Office, Professor Adam Scaife, says the drought warning extends beyond Pacific Ocean countries to South America's Amazon, as well as parts of Australia.
3: The tropical Pacific is warming faster than I've ever seen. And assuming the forecasts are correct, and we've got very high confidence at this stage, we think that when it peaks in November and December, it's likely to be record event beyond anything we've seen in living memory.
1: A rescue operation is underway in Ukraine's southeastern city of Kryvyi Rih after a Russian strike killed at least 14 people. Catherine Diss reports.
4: Ukraine's President Volodymyr Zelensky has described a double-tap strike on a shopping centre in his hometown of Kryvyi Rih an absolute Russian atrocity, labelling his enemy monsters and vowing a strong response. At least 14 people have been killed and more than 100 others have been injured, including children. It comes after Russian attacks yesterday

0: killed at least 6 people and injured 77 others. Rescuers are scouring the rubble for survivors, but their efforts are being hampered by the threat of further attacks.
1: Palestinian officials say a 17-year-old boy died after being shot in the chest during clashes with Israeli settlers in the occupied West Bank. The Israeli military has confirmed that a security official opened fire in a village north of Hebron, where it says Palestinians were throwing stones at Israeli civilians. Officials in the West Bank say there have been almost 1,500 attacks by Israeli settlers and soldiers in the territory this year. Australia, Canada and the United Kingdom say it's shameful that the Israel Defence Forces have decided not to pursue criminal investigations for a strike that killed 7 aid workers in 2024. John O'Wakely has more.
2: In a joint statement, the three countries say the victims of the Israeli strike and their families deserve justice and accountability, and that they will continue to seek answers on their behalf. The strikes killed 7 aid workers with World Central Kitchen, including one from the UK, a US-Canada dual citizen and Australians on Frankham. The IDF has conceded that its investigations had found evidence of serious failures, but that there is no reasonable suspicion of criminal misconduct. More than 73,000 people have been killed in Israeli attacks since the start of the Gaza War in 2023, with the dead including aid workers, doctors, journalists, and others.
1: The sister of jailed former Pakistan Prime Minister Imran Khan has alleged her brother's being tortured and subjected to isolation in prison. Mr. Khan was declared medically fit and sent back to jail after being examined by doctors at Pakistan Institute of Medical Sciences, which his supporters condemn as too cursory. Uzma Khan says her brother is at risk.
3: He keeps repeating the same thing over and over, that injustice has been done to me, they are torturing me so much. He says that even the doctor comes and he had said that due to a lack of human contact, his health deteriorates.
1: In sport, the Dolphins remain in the NRL's top four with a 34-16 win over Parramatta. Quentin Hull reports.
4: The Eels scored the first two tries in the game, but the hosts responded by scoring the next five. The Dolphins led 16-10 at halftime and went on to record their fifth straight victory. Selwyn Cobbo celebrated his 100th game in the NRL with a try, while Jermaine Asako and Herbie Farnworth both crossed twice for the victors. Earlier, the Broncos ruined Canberra legend Josh Papali'i's farewell home game, Brisbane beating the Raiders by 34 points to 30.
1: South Africa have completed their final preparations at Ellis Park ahead of the opening rugby test against New Zealand later today. The Springboks and the All Blacks will play a four-test series. South Africa's ranked number one in the world and looks to make home advantage count against an All Blacks side playing its first full-scale tour of the country in 30 years. ABC News.
5: Hello, I'm Evan Wasuka from Pacific Review, and it's time to take a look at one of our big stories from the week. We go to the Solomon's capital, Honiara, where economic independence was the key buzzword as Papua New Guinea and Solomon leaders came together at a historic investment forum. But as Chris and Rita Omanu-Liang reports, women in business say they're being locked out of the finance they need in order to grow.
6: As the treasurer for Solomon Women in Business, Dalcy Tekolu can see how determined women in the country are to succeed.
7: These women, they started very small and going through our trainings, now they grew their business.
6: Solomon Women in Business, also known as Siwiba, has members that include women in agriculture, retail services, tailoring and exports. But they often come up against stumbling blocks. A key one is accessing finance for their businesses.
7: So one of the things that really is a challenge there is that women do not have the collateral.
6: She explains that this is because women rarely own their family assets.
7: So we realize that culturally, women in the Solomons, they do not realize how important it is, you know, to have the family assets registered under their name. Mostly it belongs to the husband, which does not qualify them to get access to these services.
6: She's hoping that can change with the connections she's making at the first ever PNG Solomon Islands Investment Conference in Honiara this week. A classic example she draws is Papua New Guinea's Mama Bank, a licensed microfinance bank supporting

0: supporting women and youths in rural communities.
1: We are thinking of now that the PNG's business people are here. We'd want to collaborate with them and see how they established, and this is what we think we can establish to help our members without going through all the challenges of the other financial institutions.
0: Speaking at the conference, PNG's Prime Minister James Marape says the forum is a step towards moving away from relying on aid to sustain its economy.
2: I always say, what good is political independence without economic independence? At the very earliest, we want to be a country that also reciprocates in giving aid and grant to those who need help.
0: According to the Lowy Institute, aid makes up 4% of the country's GDP. For Solomon Islands, it's much bigger, with aid making up around 20% of the country's GDP. Pacific economist Dr. Kishti Sen says he believes PNG will be economically independent in the next decade, and it gives him hope for Solomon Islands.
3: And I think Solomon Islands' economy, amongst all the Pacific Island economies, has the best prospects because it has four industries that can contribute strongly to GDP growth, whereas the rest of the Pacific Islands is kind of pretty much dependent on tourism. But Solomon Islands has got mining, they've got tourism, they've got manufacturing, and they've got agriculture.
0: He says agriculture, like cocoa beans, could be key. The country produces 7,000 tons of beans a year, which brings in 550 million Solomon dollars a year.
3: Now imagine if you upscale from 7,000 to 21,000 tons. What we need is to train farmers with modern planting techniques, give them the planting equipment and develop their expertise.
0: The Solomon Islands economy is set to grow by 3.4% this year. And at the forum, Prime Minister Matthew Wale says he hopes partnering with PNG will see that expand.
4: Let us create investments that lead to jobs, partnerships that generate growth, and projects that improve livelihoods. And let us demonstrate that Melanesian cooperation delivers real economic returns.
5: That report from Kristen Rita Amanu-Leong in the Solomon Islands capital, Honiara. For more news and stories from across the Pacific, stay here with ABC Radio Australia.

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1: Good morning and welcome to Saturday Extra with me, Nick Bryan, broadcasting from Gadigal Land in Sydney on this Saturday, August the 22nd. Coming up, the inside story of an explosion that shook the world, the attack on the Nord Stream pipeline, which reads like an Ocean's 11 set in the Baltic Sea. The latest court case in a terror attack that shook the world, Pan Am Flight 103, that exploded over Lockerbie back in 1988.
2: This latest trial, almost 40 years after the bombing, to me says to the bad guys, you know, you can run, you can't hide, we will eventually get you and bring you to court.
1: That's Dick Marquis, the former FBI lead investigator on the Lockerbie case. And the Foxhead put up for auction in the UK, which turned out to be a Tasmanian tiger. That's all ahead, and you can join the conversation by texting us on 0418 226 576 or messaging via ABC Listen. But first, let's begin in our region, where there's a lot to talk about this week. The headlines were dominated by a decision by the Trump administration to scale back joint military exercises with South Korea, a longtime US ally. The US aircraft carrier, the USS George Washington, has been redeployed to the Middle East, temporarily leaving the Asia-Pacific region without an American carrier strike fleet. And our first guest is going to tell us that there were moves in our region this week which didn't make international headlines, but are also worth taking note of. She's Susanna Patton, a non-resident fellow at the Lowy Institute and a friend of Saturday Extra. Susanna, thanks for joining us on the program.
3: Hi, Nick. Good to be with you.
1: Let's start with that announcement of the scaling back of these joint military exercises between the Americans and the South Koreans. These kind of announcements, Susanna, are usually intended to send some kind of diplomatic message. Help us to decode this one. What message is the Trump administration trying to send here?
3: I think we should see this as a move which occurred very much in the context of President Trump's personal relationships and views towards both North Korea and South Korea. So he's long held grievances about South Korea in terms of burden sharing and trade. And he's also got a view that his own personal relationship with Kim Jong-un is something that can be used to his advantage. That's, of course,
1: oh, Susanna seems to have disappeared. We're going to try and...
3: Despite the fact that...
1: Susanna, we are going to try and call you back. You are disappearing in and out. So we are going to try and establish a better line. I think you are back now. Susanna, you were just telling us that what sort of diplomatic message this was intended to send.
3: Yeah, I mean, I think we should very much see this in the context of President Trump's personal approach to both North and South Korea, where he's long held grievances about South Korea over burden sharing in the alliance and trade. And meanwhile, he sees his relationship with Kim Jong-un as something that he can leverage to his advantage. And that's what has caused this kind of fit of pique in calling off or curtailing these exercises.
1: We should say what we mean by burden sharing. Burden sharing is about who foots the bill for defence, basically, isn't it? And there has been this reporting in the New York Times this week that the scaling back of these exercises was partly about the Trump administration trying to rekindle his first-term bromance with the North Korean dictator Kim Jong-un. Tell us about that.
3: Yeah, that's right. And this is part of President Trump's broader approach to international diplomacy, which is he sees these personal relationships as really central. Of course, the problem is that with North Korea, all the evidence shows that they've become more of a problem internationally, not less of a problem. In fact, they've even fired new ballistic missile tests since the announcement that the exercise would be cut short. And they're supporting Russia in its war of aggression, Ukraine, and they're gaining battlefield experience through that. So this is a country which is of real kind of international concern. And I think President Trump's view that he has a relationship with Kim Jong-un is just not supported by the evidence.
1: This is an interesting relationship, isn't it? It began in the first term with Trump threatening fire and fury, literally wiping North Korea off the map. He said that at the United Nations General Assembly when relations were so terrible with North Korea. Then they had this bromance, these summit meetings. I was with Trump in the Korean Peninsula when they actually met in the DMZ, the demilitarized zone. Trump set that up with a tweet. Meet me at the DMZ, he said. It was like online dating. It was almost like married at first sight when they actually met each other. The second term has been very different. It's almost as if North Korea hasn't really featured in Trump's calculations. What have you made of that?
3: Yeah, North Korea hasn't really featured. As you say, it wasn't mentioned in the US national security strategy, so it hasn't been as prominent as it was the first time around. But I think there is a really interesting parallel here, which helps us to understand Trump's worldview and why the Trump administration is so much more unpredictable to deal with. And that's because of the premium that he places on those personal relationships. So there's a real parallel here with the way that he has approached China, very much focused on having high-stakes summits with President Xi Jinping, rather than a focus, as in the previous administrations, on really clear policy that goes all the way from the top to the bottom in terms of a consistent approach on China.
1: Let's move on to the US aircraft carrier George Washington. It's reached the Middle East, where it has relieved the USS Abraham Lincoln, that aircraft carrier which has been in the news so much because families of crew members were complaining about its extended deployment as a result of the Iran war. Much is being made here that there isn't now a US carrier strike group in the region. How significant do you think that is, Susanna?
3: I think in and of itself, we shouldn't overstate the significance. It's not unprecedented. And it, you know, the whole point about the aircraft carriers is their deployable firepower. So, you know, it's gone. Another one will come and replace it in Asia before the end of the year. But I suppose it comes in a context where we do have a lack of clarity about the way that this administration is going to focus on Asia. And when you take it together with the fact that there's been a huge rundown of US munitions, especially precision missiles that have been used in the war on Iran, there is, I think, a knock-on effect in terms of US preparedness in Asia. And that's something which has been acknowledged by members of US Congress and many defense analysts, and that rundown in munitions is going to be something that takes a lot longer to turn around than the absence of a US aircraft carrier.
1: Now, the US Undersecretary of Defense for Policy, Elbridge Colby, was in Southeast Asia this week. He's a really key figure at the Pentagon, by the way, isn't he? A China hawk, an AUKUS skeptic, it is thought. He was saying the US is committed to the region. America's interests are more engaged than ever in the Indo-Pacific. I mean, that raised a few eyebrows. Does that ring true to you?
3: Well, it's true that Colby is a key figure in terms of his position in the Pentagon, but a lot of US strategy appears to undercut the positions that he's articulated for a long time, which is that the US should focus on deterring China and should prioritise its position in the first island chain. So I think it's unclear the extent to which his views have real influence in an administration that is dominated by the presidential view, which is more focused on the leader relationships, right? And so it's a bit farcical, I think, to say that the US is more focused on Asia than it's ever been when it's currently mired in yet another conflict in the Middle East. And also in this administration, it spent a lot more resources in the Western Hemisphere. And so in a sense, there's been a three-way contest for resources between Asia, the Western Hemisphere and the Middle East.
1: You have preempted my next question, which was going to be this. I mean, successive administrations, successive presidents have spoken of an Asia pivot. Barack Obama first used the phrase on Australian soil in a speech to the Australian Parliament. They always say they're going to focus more attention on this part of the world. They always end up getting bogged down in wars in the Middle East, stuff like that. But are we seeing a reverse of the Asia pivot? America looking away from this region, neglecting this region?
3: I mean, I think there are definitely signals, including what we've been discussing today, which suggest that the US really does lack the kind of institutional capacity to decisively focus on this region. That being said, I think it's important not to overstate it, because there are areas where we've seen, you know, consistency or even a deepening of US defence relationships, like both with Australia and with the Philippines. I think the relationship with Japan continues, you know, in a more or less consistent way with previous administrations. So it's not all doom and gloom when it comes to the US presence in Asia, but certainly there are some pretty concerning signals.
1: And let's talk about some of the things you think we should have on our radar but haven't been on our radar. Comments from Malaysia's Prime Minister Anwar Ibrahim this week on Taiwan. Tell us what he said and why it's significant.
3: Well, Anwar was asked this week about Taiwan, and his answer really was quite ambivalent about whether or not Malaysia would support the use of force in reunifying Taiwan, which I think is really interesting, because although Malaysia's formal position in terms of its one China policy hasn't changed, the idea of a regional leader who's influential, who's cosmopolitan, like Anwar, sort of acknowledging the prospect of the use of force is really concerning, especially for Australia, which has an agenda in the region which is focused on conflict prevention. I think this kind of messaging from Anwar is really unhelpful. And it follows a couple of other sort of interesting incidents over the last couple of weeks, including the Indonesian Navy conducting a small naval exercise with China very close to Taiwan, which raised a lot of eyebrows about the judgment in Indonesia in choosing to conduct that exercise. So there's a lot going on in terms of the way that Southeast Asian countries are

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2: Hey, Waleed, what do you and I have in common?
3: We're both miserable people, Hamish, destroying the world with our pessimism.
2: At least that's what Michael Kirby thinks. One of Australia's greatest minds, greatest legal minds for sure, says that maybe we're just not optimistic enough. The world will become a better place. I'm Hamish McDonald.
3: And I'm Waleed Ali. Let's go roaming if we have to.

0: Well, Waleed, here we are for the second part of this wonderful conversation with Justice Kirby. Look, I'm doing it too now. He did tell us not to call him Judge or Justice.
1: Don't you call him Mike? Isn't that how it normally works?
0: Yeah, I walked in calling him Michael at the beginning of this, and then you got into a tangle with him about Judge and Justice. And anyway, here we are. Look, there was so much in that first episode, North Korea, the cutting of US aid internationally, the flow-on effects of that, whether Trump will go for another term. And yet, there is still a lot more to talk to Michael Kirby about. And by the way, I'll just flag with listeners, we did sort of get lightly scolded by Michael Kirby in the latter part of this conversation. So I would suggest that you listen out for that.
1: So here's the second part of our conversation with Michael Kirby. I'm intrigued by your confidence in the international rules-based order, Judge, I have to say. I have to confess I don't see a lot of it in evidence, especially from the purveyors of the rules-based order. One of the really stark distinctions, it seems to me, between the way that someone like George W. Bush waged war and the way that Donald Trump wages it is not that they would violate the rules-based order. I think it's pretty clear George W. Bush did that as well. It's that George W. Bush at least tried to concoct some kind of legal argument within it, whereas Donald Trump doesn't even bother.
2: Concocting, as you so unkindly put it, the world needs the United Nations. If we don't have it, things go bad. And things are going bad in the AIDS and other pandemics at the moment. And I hope we can get back to the rules-based order, because otherwise, in that area, AIDS, HIV/AIDS, there's going to be a lot of people who are going to die.
0: What are you talking about there? Are you talking about the removal of funding from things like USAID, the impact that's having in Africa, in Fiji, even in the Pacific? Is that what you're referring to?
2: That's certainly one of the things, and a very big thing, and that is a major problem. The UN pitched its objective at end of AIDS by 2030. That was the big policy when I was last in serving in a number of UN bodies on HIV/AIDS. But I got a speech made about a week ago by the executive director of the United Nations program on AIDS, UNAIDS, to a meeting of the African Union in,

0: think it was in Kenya, wherever it was held, she spoke about the importance of gender values and that they are important in the struggle against HIV. But I looked through the speech, I combed through it for any mention of homosexual or of same-sex activities, and that was never backwards. People, that was front, centre and very important in the UN strategy, but there was nothing about that. And in fact, I've written a letter to her.
1: Why? Because what's your suspicion that it's just politically too complicated to say that,
0: well,
1: to put that in print?
0: Of course it's complicated. In Africa it's complicated, and in the Caribbean and in Eastern Europe, because there are these political strategies that are designed to whip up anxiety and hatred of gay people. We in Australia know what all that tastes like, because we saw that, certainly in my youth. And the way, to some extent, that we made progress was by giving it a name and talking about the reasons why some people got infected and what we could do, even before the antiretroviral drugs came along, what we could do to stop that. And therefore we got into the habit of speaking a name, LGBTIQ, and people who have, men who have sex with men. And that is really important and was part of the strategy, which, even without the antiretrovirals, was a very important part of the United Nations response, and it was powerful and it was communicated.
1: But what then do you make of the fact that so many of these steps forward seem to be being pushed back in so many parts of the world right now?
0: Well, I don't like it, but I think what we have, people of knowledge and people who know what we did when HIV came along, and people who think about what we will do when the next pandemic comes along, the fundamental lesson which Jonathan Mann back in the 1980s spread was, you've got to reach out to people who are most at risk, and you've got to engage them, and you're not got to criminalise them and to try to take them away from the messages. And that, with the antiretrovirals, was a very important part of the UN strategy, and it was a very successful part. Combine that with the funding for the antiretrovirals and for the mosquito nets and so on. That was a way you could reduce pandemics. But if you're going to take away the calling a name to the causes of the spread, then you're not going to be able to get there to the objective.
1: But the far right, which is on the march in many parts of the world right now, does seem to gain a lot of political traction by targeting some of these groups, whether it's trans or gay or whatever it is.
0: Well, that's true.
1: There's enormous political mileage, it would seem, despite all of the work of your lifetime in this space.
0: Well, it's true that there is progress of rather unpleasant forces. But then you've got to think of President Orban, and you've got to think that there are places where a society stands up against it, and in very large numbers, because the genie is out of the bottle. People know and observe and can be told about how we turned around the HIV pandemic. In Australia, we were just very fortunate to have a government at the time, the Hawke government, and a minister, Neil Blewett, a leader, a member in the opposition, Professor Peter Bohm, who brought these truths to the public and to the experts, and that worked. But there is a turn of the tide, and we've got to make sure that the tide turns back to what we learned about HIV, because it will be still true today and it will be true for other pandemics.
1: You're listening to Global Roaming from Radio National. It's Hamish here with Waleed, and we're speaking to the Honourable Michael Kirby, one of Australia's most brilliant legal minds.
2: I don't recall a time in my lifetime where appeals to overarching notions such as human rights or multilateral organisations or even

0: international organisations like the UN has been less persuasive. In other words, the esteem of this whole thing just seems to me in huge state of disrepair. And I don't, can we be confident that the things just, the currents simply reverse at some point? Or are we watching something more profound than that?
1: Well, you get me at a very vulnerable point because I read this this speech by the successor to Jonathan Mann and Peter Peart and Michel Sidibé, the three leaders of UNAIDS, and now I see a different tune being sung, and I don't like it, and it's not going to be effective. It's going to cost lives. But you poor things, you're spending your whole life dealing with crises and horrible things. Out there in the world, there are a lot of very good things being done by the international community. For example, I think the international community is now decisively waking up to the problem of climate change. And if you've been in Sydney, Australia, in the last couple of weeks, it's been freezing, and much. I mean, maybe I'm getting more sensitive to freezing.
2: I think you might be. I think it's been a warm winter.
1: Oh, it's a horrible winter.
0: Also, I'm in Melbourne, and everything's balmy all the time. It's very hard to relate to this.
1: Yes. Well, anyway, we won't get into that silly national argument. But I think we've just got to be a little bit patient. And Orban shows that not only was this a political movement, but it was a popular movement. It was a lot of people. And the Hungarians don't have such a glorious history that you could write that off. That was unusual, and that was wonderful. And we've got to look to the countries in which lawyers have taken cases to courts, and courts have overruled some of the laws against gay people. And there are a sprinkling of countries, but sadly, there's also more than a sprinkling of countries in Africa and in the Caribbean and in Eastern Europe who are particularly nasty to gay people, egged on, I think, I can say, by religion and by people who want to punish people because God wants to punish them. But what are we going to do? Just roll over and say we're sorry about this and it's all sad and so on? We've got to stand up against it. And the United Nations usually gives leadership on doing so. Against the pressure of many countries in the world, the UN three times has elected a special rapporteur on sexual orientation and gender identity. And that is a sort of a litmus test, but it's been voted for. I think that's what we've got to watch for, and we've got to further. And in our national policy, we've got to ensure that our government propounds that of either side of the equation, because it is, I think, something we in Australia have made some progress on.
2: How then do you explain the way that issue, gender identity, has become a feature of both democracies and autocracies the world over? The potency of that trans discussion is quite profound.
1: It is very distressing, actually. I think trans are a curious minority, and they need to go out more. They need to be more seen. They need to be more visible. Now that I go to universities and I speak to young law students, every now and again somebody will come up and say, thank you for what you've done for LGBT, I'm trans. And I don't think many people have met the trans. And when you do and you realise this is fundamentally a person who feels very uncomfortable in their body and in their body image and in their appearance and in their interests, I think most people who are rational will say, well, I don't quite understand that, just as I didn't quite understand gay people, but that's part of the tapestry of humanity, so I've just got to get over it. And I think that is apparently what Orban had to face in Hungary. They had the biggest pride gatherings in Hungary, of all places. And it then was tested in an election, and it changed

0: leadership of Hungary. So you're a bit too pessimistic. Maybe you're paid to be pessimistic and to present pessimistic images and get everybody excited and upset and unhappy. But I am an optimist. And in my lifetime, don't forget, I've seen First Nations people honoured and with rights protected, not perfect, long way from perfect. I've seen women get rights that they didn't have. I've seen LGBT get rights. I've seen people of colour and people of different cultures and religions. So we've made a lot of progress in Australia, and I think likewise we can get progress elsewhere, but it needs a teacher. It needs a Mr. Gibbons to give the cane every now and again. And if we don't have somebody who will start speaking back, then the others get a free kick. You've got to work at that and not just give it up because there's a temporary period of people who are not of the same view.
1: It's interesting you say it's a temporary period, though. I think this is the big philosophical assumption that belies everything you're saying, and I think so many of the arguments that are now taking place in the public sphere, cast even into the international realm. You're presenting, it seems to me, a view of history and progress that is more or less unidirectional, that it proceeds from point A and it goes to point B, and in the long run, point B is better than point A. I mean, correct me if that's not what you're saying, but that's how it sounds to me. And that's a big assumption. It's also an assumption that is really unusual in human history. Like it's an Enlightenment presumption, but most human beings throughout our species history haven't seen the world that way. They see recursion, they see circularity, they see all of these sorts of things rather than things that just kind of move, if not frictionlessly, then inexorably in a particular direction.
0: Well, I think if I can give you a little bit of a prescription, I think you should both sit down at night and watch, as I do on YouTube, the planets and see the mighty universe, see Mars and see horrible Venus and frightful Mercury.
1: Sorry, what have you got against Venus?
0: Venus, it's horrible. It's clouded in terrible dust. And as well as that, it has radiation, which makes it completely uninhabitable for humans. You can't do a Trump

0: had great progress. Universal education, and let me say also, in an Australian context, public education, supporting fine education, especially in public schools, to all people, that really plays to our rationality. And the rationality that had scientists and ultimately people like Alfred Kinsey and others revealing the truths about sexual orientation, that it's no big deal. It's always been there and it's not terribly harmful to individuals, and we should just get on with the rest of it, get used to it.
1: But for people living, working in the world today and trying to solve some of the problems that are in front of us, I mean, it's incredible to hear you describe your optimism about climate change, because I reckon a lot of people my generation would not feel that sense of optimism that the world is somehow turning a corner on HIV and AIDS. For all the advances and the possibility that medicine presents us with, there are terrible statistics coming out of the Pacific, out of Africa right now because of some of what you've described. Or even when it comes to the rule of law, all we need do is look at the United States and the relationship between the Trump administration and the justice system in America. There would be people that really struggle to think, well, if I just watch YouTube at night and look at the planets, it'll all fall into some perspective and I'll feel a bit more optimistic.
2: And by the way, how bad's Venus?
0: Well, I'm not thinking of a visit to Venus, nor Mercury, nor Pluto, nor any of them. They're all awful. Here are we on this little blue planet, and on the way to the moon, they turned the cameras round and they captured our little blue, beautiful planet. And we've got this species which by accident's developed and has a consciousness and a consciousness of itself. And we've developed education and we've developed universal education. We've got many things going for us. I just don't, I think you're paid. That's the problem with the Radio National. You're paid to see the crises and to present them, and every day is a new crisis. Okay, the last 4 years or 5 years or 10 years have not all been all that lovely, but the human species has continued to evolve, I think, and we've got to make sure that we just don't rent our clothes and gnash our teeth. We've got to put great emphasis on getting national leaders. And I think we have definitely made progress. I know just watching the courts. The courts are now much more likely in matters of environmental concern and matters involving giving another coal mine the opportunity to develop in a beautiful, pristine area of nature in Australia, the courts will strike that down and the courts will refer to the Paris platform and the developments of international law. So, you know, we've got to be more optimistic, and we've got to use opportunities and we've got to teach opportunities. It's easy to give up, but I won't give up.
2: I do think, though, that I wonder if the analysis you're offering, though, misses a crucial plank here, that this is not a straight up and down battle between the rational and the irrational. This is not a matter of simply better educating ignorant people or anything like that. That there is something of a crisis of legitimacy that we're watching here, whereby institutions, they are captured by what so many people in broad populations regard as distant elites, and that the whole language of we are rational and we will promulgate our rationality for you to benefit from and thereby direct the way that society should be going, that's the very impulse that triggers the rejection, that is seen as undemocratic, spurning of the interests, the desires, the worldview, the practical experience of the masses who perhaps didn't do PhDs or sit on high court benches or whatever it might be. I think I just detect that there is a broader mood going on that is far deeper than the way that we're describing it in this conversation.
0: Well, I think there are great moves, and a lot of them are very annoying and seem very, to me, very irrational. Some of them.

0: due to embrace of religious extremism, and how can one deal with that except by the antidote? And the antidote is factual information, different opinions, and making sure that people get the full picture and don't get too excited that for a period of 5-10 years things go through a bad patch. That's the nature of mankind and humanity. But we've got to put our money on the rational, the consciousness of humanity, turn the cameras back on our world, see how trivial we are in terms of the universe, and make sure that we work together. And when there is a problem in a country, we've got to call out that problem. And that's why when I saw UNAIDS, which previously under wonderful leadership did very brave and difficult things, when I saw that they've fallen into tongue-tied silence about LGBT issues, that is a reversion from what was being done. And that has to be called out and it has to be dealt with. And if the UN leadership takes it upon itself against maybe some political problems to do so, then we'll make some real progress. But we don't just wash our hands and say, well, this is all difficult. It is difficult, but it can be changed.
1: Michael Covey, you've been incredibly generous with your time. Thank you very much.
0: Thank you for having me on Radio National.
1: That'll be the promo. That was Michael Covey in conversation with Waleed and myself. Pessimistic. Do you think we're too pessimistic?
2: Well, this is an impossible question to answer, isn't it, Hamish? Because I think he's too optimistic. And actually more than that, and I basically said this to him. I think he encapsulates a particular worldview that is straight up and down liberal. And I think it's a big assumption to say that that holds sway and is simply coming back, that there's like a correction that is in the offing, you know, that well, this is the default. This is the way things are, you know, capital letters. And this is just a mere blip and a deviation and things will return to, I don't see the evidence for that. He might be right. Who am I to argue with Justice Kirby? but I find that an orthodoxy that is just very easily accepted by people of a liberal disposition rather than one that reckons with the post-liberalism of the moment.
1: Well, I suppose there's an argument, right, that in this age of disruption, it may be an exponential, you know, growth curve, that the more disruption comes, you know, that will lead to even further and steeper forms of disruption. And that doesn't fit with the, you know, I guess the outlook that Michael is describing there. I'm not sure I quite understand what you mean by it being a classic liberal view of the world, because I think, isn't it the liberals that seem to be incredibly upset about the state of the world today and feel that, the changes we're experiencing must be fought at every turn?
2: Yeah, but I do think that's what he thinks. I think he's just an optimistic liberal. But I think the basic assumptions, you know, the idea that we move from position A via progress to somewhere else, that it is a battle between rationality and irrationality, that education will solve all these problems. That's a very liberal view of the world. And it's a view that
1: And it assumes that people accept rational argument, right? Part of, a feature of our life today is the willingness of people to look past evidence and rationality.
2: Well, but see, I would thicken the conversation more than that, that I don't think it's about there are people who accept rationality and there are people who don't. I think it's that the concept of rationality is up for grabs. Exactly what it connotes is up for grabs. And that the really big thing that I think might be going on in politics is this debate over whether rationality is itself enough or a meaningful guide. And that's a huge philosophical debate that is not simply about people who are uneducated and people who are educated. It's so much more than that. I mean, you know,
1: because what rationally I can understand these statistics and what outcome that might point me towards, but instinctively I feel something else.
2: Yeah, you can tell me X is true, but if everything in my experience says it's not. And we are also

0: living in a world where so much of the populist response is, look at all these experts who told us how to order the world and look what a mess it's become.
1: Mm.
0: Why am I believing these people? Why am I relying on these people when they throw up all these crazy economic policies and these crazy social policies and this change that, you know, completely disrupts my patterns of living and all these sorts of things? Pre-Enlightenment, people understood that reason was really important, but that people were not just rational, but they were also rationalizing. And so that the idea that you can just be rational and that that's not rationalizing some other impulse that itself needs to be guided, that's a really big assumption. And I think it's just taken hold of us so much in societies like, I don't hold myself as an exception to this, by the way. But it's taken hold of us in so much that we don't even recognize how big an assumption it is. And the disruption that we see comes along in the form of a Trump or a Farage or whatever. It's not perfectly theorized. It's not, you know, there's a lot that's wrong with it. But what it's doing, and the reason it seems so radical to us, is it's questioning an assumption we barely even understood we were making. Now, maybe that assumption will hold, and maybe Justice Kirby's view of the world will hold. I hear Michael Kirby talk about the importance of seeing people more. He's talking about in the context of transgender people. And I think that's right. We need to see each other more. But sometimes that requires also seeing people who are across the other side of a deep philosophical divide, rather than merely assuming that they can be cured through rationality and education as though they are irrational people by nature or something like that. That doesn't mean his view of the future will be wrong. I just think it's really, really complicated.
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0: Shall do. 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
8: ABC News, I'm Kerry Worthington. British meteorologists are warning that a developing El Niño weather system could become the largest on record, potentially raising sea temperatures in the tropical Pacific to more than 3 degrees above normal. The BBC's Mark McGrath reports.
9: The scientists first declared the El Niño a couple of months ago. What they've seen in the data so far is a really strong strengthening of the warming in a particular area that they monitor all the time. At the moment, it's over 2 degrees warmer than it should be. The Met Office is saying it could get to 3 degrees. Other forecasts have said it could get to 4 degrees. That is just unheard of going back to the 19th century in terms of records. So it's worrying the scientists. It's happening in a much warmer world, as we know from climate change. And so the impacts might be a bit unpredictable and much more strengthened than they have been in the past.
8: And the head of long-range forecasting at the Met Office, Professor Adam Scaife, says the drought warning extends beyond Pacific Ocean countries to South America's Amazon as well as parts of Australia.
10: The tropical Pacific is warming faster than I've ever seen, and assuming the forecasts are correct and we've got very high confidence at this stage, we think that when it peaks in November and December, it's likely to be record event beyond anything we've seen in living memory.
8: A rescue operation is underway in Ukraine.

0: southeastern city of Kryvyi Rih after a Russian strike killed at least 14 people. Catherine Diss reports.
1: Ukraine's President Volodymyr Zelensky has described a double-tap strike on a shopping centre in his hometown of Kryvyi Rih an absolute Russian atrocity, labelling his enemy monsters and vowing a strong response. At least 14 people have been killed and more than 100 others have been injured, including children. It comes after Russian attacks yesterday killed at least 6 people and injured 77 others. Rescuers are scouring the rubble for survivors, but their efforts are being hampered by the threat of further attacks.
0: Palestinian officials say a 17-year-old boy died after being shot in the chest during clashes with Israeli settlers in the occupied West Bank. The Israeli military has confirmed that a security official opened fire in a village north of Hebron, where it says Palestinians were throwing stones at Israeli civilians. Officials in the West Bank say there have been almost 1,500 attacks by Israeli settlers and soldiers in the territory this year. Australia, Canada and the United Kingdom say it's shameful that the Israel Defence Forces have decided not to pursue criminal investigations for a strike that killed 7 aid workers in 2024. John O'Wakely has more.
2: In a joint statement, the three countries say the victims of the Israeli strike and their families deserve justice and accountability and that they will continue to seek answers on their behalf. The strikes killed 7 aid workers with World Central Kitchen, including one from the UK, a US-Canada dual citizen and Australians on Tommy Frankham. The IDF has conceded that its investigations had found evidence of serious failures, but that there is no reasonable suspicion of criminal misconduct. More than 73,000 people have been killed in Israeli attacks since the start of the Gaza War in 2023, with the dead including aid workers, doctors, journalists, and others.
0: The sister of jailed former Pakistan Prime Minister Imran Khan has alleged her brother's being tortured and subjected to isolation in prison. Mr. Khan was declared medically fit and sent back to jail after being examined by doctors at Pakistan Institute of Medical Sciences, which his supporters condemn as too cursory. Uzma Khan says her brother is at risk.
3: He keeps repeating the same thing over and over, that injustice has been done to me, they are torturing me so much. He says that even the doctor comes and he had said that due to a lack of human contact, his health deteriorates.
0: In sport, the Dolphins remain in the NRL's top four with a 34-16 win over Parramatta. Quentin Hull reports.
4: The Eels scored the first two tries in the game, but the hosts responded by scoring the next five. The Dolphins led 16-10 at halftime and went on to record their fifth straight victory. Selwyn Cobbo celebrated his 100th game in the NRL with a try, while Jermaine Asako and Herbie Farnworth both crossed twice for the victors. Earlier, the Broncos ruined Canberra legend Josh Papali'i's farewell home game, Brisbane beating the Raiders by 34 points to 30.
0: South Africa have completed their final preparations at Ellis Park ahead of the opening rugby test against New Zealand later today. The Springboks and the All Blacks will play a four-test series. South Africa's ranked number one in the world and looks to make home advantage count against an All Black side playing its first full-scale tour of the country in 30 years. ABC News.
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7: When we equate serving with love, that's beautiful, but also can be a bit problematic, because if we equate our service and our giving of money and time to love, then we set ourselves up to not give less than the best, less than everything.
8: As Pacific people, we operate as a collective. It means that we have unique relationships with our siblings, our parents, our grandparents, and even the extended family and the wider community. Culturally, it is right for us to be of service to others. But how can you best serve your family and your community if you're burning out in the process? Asatoa Sampalisi asked over 1,000 people for his doctoral research on the personal cost of selflessness. In this study, he examined the balance between collective responsibility and individual health. And I've had the privilege of catching up with him to find out more about this area of study.
7: I'm a New Zealand-born Samoan Niuean. I have links back to Vailoa Palauli and Satole Pai in Savai'i Samoa, and then also Abasele and Alofi North and Niue

0: am currently a PhD student at the University of Auckland in the Faculty of Medical and Health Sciences and into my third year, and have just recently completed the data collection phases for this research.
1: I'm sure that's a huge relief. Can I take you back to your earlier days, your upbringing with your grandparents? How did they approach work and rest?
0: I guess when we consider what, so I grew up with my maternal grandparents. So they were Nguyen, they were church ministers, and everything that they did was from a heart of service, love, and generosity. Their work profession, as I said, was the ministry, but not necessarily a 9-to-5 type job with out of office hours and the boundaries of how you separate work life and personal life. And so those values of love, generosity, service, and reciprocity and other Pacific type values just merged into a whole lifestyle of living life, loving God, and loving others. And I saw lots of those values played out in terms of my grandparents and their Monday to Friday weekend type work, both in church or community spaces, but also in their home. And so just was a very normal thing to do, was that everything that you may have in terms of your resources, time, money, so forth, that you steward that as a blessing and love unto others. And growing up, seeing lots of the beauty that comes from that, I acknowledge reciprocity that comes via our relationships. Both my grandparents have now gone, but I would also acknowledge that some of what I do now, some of the relationships that I've inherited, part and parcel of their stewarding of love and generosity into others. And so these things come around in cycles. And I think when I come to the crux of the question is what did maybe rest look like and balance? I don't think it was part of a conversation to have rest. I remember unplanned events such as someone being rushed to the hospital or someone passing away. If someone rang my granddad's phone line, he answered and they needed prayer and so forth, it was time to go. When the people come with needs and need your help, then you be of service and be of help. And I know that that comes via a calling and a role and responsibility of being a pastor. But I would also echo that applies to pretty much everyone. People need you. And when your family needs you, when your community needs you, then perhaps rest isn't a priority, but being helpful and supportive is the most pressing need right then and there. So rest is seen as important, but when other pressing needs come into play, then you can push it to the side and you can lean into being a servant of God, a servant of people.
1: It is interesting, this to serve, this taltua, it was very much part of regular families, but you grew up in the family of ministers. So would you liken your upbringing to maybe that of a pastor's kid?
0: Yeah, my grandparents had a very busy social calendar. They get invited to everything, and I was their handbag. So you see love and generosity play out in amongst our communities when there are events, 21st birthdays, weddings, and so forth. But also there is an element of perhaps eyes on you as a pastor's kid and the responsibilities inherited based on status and responsibilities of your parents, or in my case, grandparents. And so that comes with, I guess, added expectations to what you do, how you do it, and you have to put your best foot forward.
1: That gives you a lot of fodder for research later in life, but your research does explore the cost of Pasifika people serving in our communities. What were some of your key findings at the start of this PhD?
0: So very blessed to have had lots of community input in terms of data collection. We collected just under 1,100 survey responses, asking some very broad questions around personal well-being, things around generosity and service, and what are our attitudes around that, and given a whole lot of scenarios around what's more important, how do we approach these type of scenarios? That gave us lots of insights. In addition to, I guess, quantitative type survey results, we gave lots of free text responses for people to add further comments to that. And what we have is literally hundreds and hundreds of pages, because people then would answer the question that it's this is more important or this is not important. But then in the open text, people would just write paragraphs and go, oh, but it depends.
1: Oh, wow.
0: Rest is important, or it's good to do this, but it depends. Context matters. One of the main things was people qualified some of their responses with it's the relationship, it's the nature of the relationship. And so whilst looking after yourself is important, but if the relationship is key in terms of family or community or church, then often your personal well-being is maybe not as important as the relationship and doing your part, which is often responsibilities.

0: and obligations and duty to carry out your role. And so we understand that serving is important. We understand that personal well-being is important, but often they are in contention of your time and your resource. They're competing against each other, and balance looks different for everyone because it's all contextual. Some of us have multiple hats at play, and some of us aren't afforded or don't have the privilege of being able to say no or being able to carve out space when you need to do things for yourself. I followed through with about 10 focus groups in the last 2 months, and we heard much of the same, to be fair. Nothing really new. People say it's important to look after yourself, but the challenges of responsibilities can be a bit too much. On the other side of that, though, people do talk that we can feel guilty, though, when we start to carve out some space for ourselves or only give as much as we can, be it our time or money, because we start to think in a sustainable way. Because when we equate serving with love, that's beautiful, but also can be a bit problematic, because if we equate our service and our giving of money and time to love, then we set ourselves up to not give less than the best, less than everything. And because it's our love, it's our love language to serve and do things for others, which again is beautiful. But from a sustainability perspective, we heard lots of people going that it's tough. And the slogan, week in, week out, to give your best and your all. And when you have nothing in the tank, that you still give your all. And it's beautiful, because I do know that we rise to the occasion, but we hear people saying it's unsustainable. And we do know that it is good to look after yourself, or to build some reserves, or to build yourself up and then have excess, and out of the excess give. But getting there has been, lots of people just go, it's tricky.
1: Yeah, you have to move to a remote island and then come back and give it all away. It's such an effort.
0: 100%.
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1: You're hearing from Asatoa Sampalisi, a doctoral candidate at the University of Auckland, who is exploring the cost of selflessness in Pacific communities and this delicate balance between collective responsibility and personal well-being. As we've been hearing, it can be very easy to burn out from stress and exhaustion when we are serving others and when this is such a central part of our lifestyles and our culture. The ABC's Hilda Wayne spoke to women who are the eldest sisters in their families about the responsibilities that they have and asked them, is it a blessing or a burden? Mary Apuli'u left Samoa for Australia to work in hospitality and to provide for her young daughter, and she is the eldest of three siblings.
3: For Samoa, the eldest daughter or the eldest sibling in the family is like the main source in the family. That's your dad's right hand. So for me, I am my father's right hand in everything. And also a big sister is like a second mother to your sibling. So everything, if mom is not around, you'll be the substitute for her. So everything has to go through you. And if your parents not there, you had to be the head of the family.
4: That's amazing, and there's something that I'm learning, because in PNG and where I come from, it's usually the eldest son who's like the dad's right hand, or the one that people look up to. So that's really interesting. You made some huge personal sacrifices to do this, living behind your baby and a young daughter. What impact does that add on you?
3: Oh, well, the only thing is that I miss them a lot. But right now, technology is quite fast, so we see each other most of the time. But right now, through the busy season for work, so I hardly have any time to talk to them. So for me, I usually woke up at 6 o'clock in the morning here in Alice Springs. That's like 10 o'clock back home. So every time I wake up, I usually call them. That's only 2 to 3 minutes I talk to them, get ready for work. And when I finish work around 6 o'clock from housekeeping, I have to get ready for work as well for the restaurant. So it's 15 minutes for me to get ready. So I only talk to them while I'm walking to work at the same time. That's the only impact for me. It's the amount of time that I have for them. So right now, I hardly have any time to spend with them. But they

0: are still doing okay, though.
1: And when was the last time you actually went and saw them?
0: The last time I saw them was the time I flew to Australia.
1: How long ago was that?
0: 8 months now.
1: Oh, so your baby must be big already.
0: Already, she just turned one this month on the 6th. So yeah, she's running around already and speaking a lot of words.
1: That's lovely. And so how does it make you feel to know you can provide for your family through your work in Australia?
0: It makes me feel so proud of myself. Even if they ask me a lot of things, they need a lot of things, I don't mind it. As long as I make them happy, it's okay. Even if I spend a lot, I spend a lot home, it feels good when you provide for your family.
1: You're amazing. Let's just go back to when you were growing up. What tasks or responsibilities did you take on as the eldest to your siblings?
0: For me, when I grew up, I had to, if we go to school, I have to be the one to look after them. So my brother is quite young. So when he first went to school, I was already in university. I went to university and I worked at the same time to help my dad because he's the only source of income in our family. And I had to lend a hand. So I had to work and go to school at the same time. And most of the time, I would help my mom through, the chores, run some errands, like doing some cleaning for them, make sure their uniforms are clean and everything is sorted out in the house, help mom and dad with the food, everything. You can't even, you'll be the last one to sleep and the first one to wake up in your family.
1: Has being the eldest daughter ever felt like a huge responsibility for you?
0: Yes. It's been quite a big responsibility for me. If anything goes wrong, you'll be responsible for everything you have to be responsible for. Mom and dad will be like, you need to look after your siblings. If anything goes wrong, you have to take responsible for it. So yeah, it's quite a lot.
1: And do you ever feel you missed out on anything because of your responsibility being the eldest daughter?
0: Well, for me, no. I've taken my responsibilities and also I've lived my life the same time. So yeah, when I went to school and also I enjoy being out, so I always have some time for myself. And my dad and mom are quite open-minded people, so yeah, they always give me some time for myself, which I'm so glad about.
1: And what did being the eldest in your family mean to you?
0: Oh, well, being the eldest in my family is being the most responsible one, being the eye opener, being a role model for your young siblings, and being a mother to your siblings and their children as well, and even my kids, and also looking after mom and dad.
2: That was Mary Upoli-Orr speaking to the ABC's Hilda Wayne about the personal sacrifice she's had to make as the elder sister to support her siblings, her parents, and her daughter. But let's hear again from PhD researcher Asatoa Sanpalisi, who is studying burnout and self-care.
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2: We don't put our grandparents into nursing homes as often until it's really a last resort. So you definitely see that sandwiching of women and fathers having to support their children as well as their parents in the same house. When there is not that balance in getting enough sleep and eating properly, how is that manifesting health-wise?
4: So we see some overseas studies that point towards chronic stress and its implications on health outcomes, particularly cardiovascular related diseases. We have some signposts in the study that also suggest that burnout in the guise of chronic stress and people carrying a heavy load for sustained periods. And then we see via this study is that people find a challenge based on their responsibilities, getting enough sleep, healthy eating, and then regular movement. Then we find ourselves potentially in a rut. Because if these are some of the building blocks to wellness and health, then if we aren't able to utilize sleep, healthy eating and movement as vehicles to build health resilience and build strength in terms of our health, then we find ourselves just in a revolving circle and, dare I say, consumed by our responsibilities. Very privileged and humbled, but also quite sobering to have quite a few adult carers of the elderly parents participate in focus groups. Mm. And you hear at the coalface some of the extreme challenges around being sandwiched, as you mentioned, not only their own personal health and well-being, but also responsibilities to work, their own children, their marriage and spouse and so forth, but then also wanting to serve and honour and fulfil their duty and responsibilities to their parents in their twilight and quite vulnerable years. And so we had people come and share and just go, I love my parents, I love my mum, but I have to say, I am burnt to the crisp. I am spent. I can't say that out loud at home because like that is, I'd feel guilty. Like I just feel like I'm ungrateful for what I've been blessed with. But what I do know, this is not just that being a tough day or just like I didn't have a good day. Like I have been months or years of slogging it out. And so what we hear too also is that what we know in the community is that there can be unfair distribution of tasks.
2: Yeah.
4: Particularly in terms of these gendered expectations around the role and responsibilities allocated to particularly female sense. And then if you're a mother and a daughter and a sister all combined at the same time, then you've got a variety of responsibilities that can stack up. And then, so we just hear people go, it's tough. And again, I probably sat there going, this is not new. I know these things exist, but for people to come and share and just lift the lid of some of these taboo sort of topics,
2: yeah,
4: that going, serving your parents is, yes, the right thing to do based on how we see the world and our cultural values, but we also need to acknowledge that comes at a cost. And when these roles and responsibilities aren't distributed as evenly as best as possible, we do hear via the focus group, people just going, oh, like, I still love my parents, but I also have grown elements of resentment sometimes to my siblings and other people that aren't pitching in because it's all on me or me and my family and we have to carry the load.
2: Yeah.
4: And it's not until I'm like burnt out and I am like hit rock bottom and I've screamed out, then people are like, oh my gosh, you need a hand. We're here. It's just trying to enable some of those conversations, which are some of them very confrontational and sobering, but also to, in a safe way, help shift some of our conversations to be a bit more proactive rather than reactive to waiting for people to burn out and crash and burn and then go, oh, how do we as a village and a community or family come together to support?
2: Wow, you've just cut across so many different parts of the experience in the household, not just from the Pacific lens, but generally with gendered workload and household load that is carried still and is really hard to shift. But I might just have to wait for your PhD, but what are some of these solutions that you've been working through? Maybe were any of your participants helpful in creating their own solutions?
4: Yeah, one of the focus group participants was very, very insistent that we have to build ourselves up, we have to build our resources up, and out of that, build excess, we build the overflow. She used some biblical principles as well, and she said it easier said than done, but she said she believed in that process of building into the excess and out of the excess, and you bless others. And sure, there will be times when you go below, dig a bit into the cup, but she said the basic principles here, you can't serve or give from an empty cup. And so we have to focus on building the levels up of the cup, and the best way possible to be sustainable is to give out of the excess, give your time, give your resources and so forth. And yeah, there'll be times we dip below that, but you've got to focus on replenishing and some cultural shifts around that. Like I said before, like we give, and then when there's nothing left, we give again, we double down, and then we triple down. And whilst there's beauty in that, we hear out of the focus groups going that it's not sustainable.
2: Yeah.
4: Definitely not sustainable. And there are some things on our watch that we can try and do and curb, perhaps, or just alter. But people were definitely keen to try and socialize, retain cultural values, but socialize adapted or new habits to support that in a sustainable way. But people were focusing, going, how do we pass this on to the next gen? How do we socialize that to them? And then we can do what we can in our years, and we'll, I guess, shoulder that with our parents and honour it in the best way that they know. But people are very keen on building resiliency, but also building into the excess. And a key focus on focusing on our young people and trying to

0: socialize, new ways and new attitudes to them.
1: Oh, it's such an important task that you're working on here, and this balance of service and expectation as well. We're also in the midst of a cost of living crisis. It's so hard for people and families to feel that crush and to navigate it. But for anyone who's really in the midst of burnout right now and really struggling, but maybe feeling guilty about stepping away from one or two of the ways that they serve their family just for a little while, what advice might you give?
0: My biggest advice would be to find a safe space to talk about that stuff. Sometimes that will be your spouse, sometimes that will be your sibling or a coworker. I think it's really important to have that safe space of someone that also gets what's important to you. I have some of my best friends are non-Pacific, which I learn lots of things from them. However, some of which of what I do, particularly in service unto community or family, does not make sense to them. And a simple solution for them is to just go, I'll just say no. I'll stop doing that, which I know is helpful, but unintentionally it's not helpful at all because it doesn't consider what's important to me and my family.
1: Yeah.
0: And so I get that I need to do less sometimes, but also relationships, duty and honor are also important. So I think talking to other people and soundboarding some things, particularly people that get what your cultural values are, will allow them to perhaps provide some contextual solutions for you that will work out for your situation. Because self-care is banded out quite a bit these days, and I guess there's a very Western idea of going for a break and walk along the beach or doing yoga. Okay in principle, but also not practical for perhaps some of our communities. And so we have to find solutions that, yes, carve out space for ourselves, but also done in a way which it still upholds our responsibilities and stuff. And so I think talking to other people is helpful, which what I found via the focus groups is people felt heard and seen, and they're like, oh my gosh, I'm not crazy that this is all like on my shoulders. Other people feel this. And yes, while we can rise to the occasion, we also need to like

0: episode was produced on the lands of the Yuggera and the Turrbal people.
1: Every game.
2: What a brilliant try!
1: Every week.
2: Beautiful.
1: Don't miss a minute of the NRL in 2026.
2: It's game on, baby! This is remarkable footy.
1: With Andrew Moore and the best team in the business.
2: What a performance. What a game. What a team.
1: Hear it all right here.
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0: Welcome to Stories from the Sideline, where you'll get to meet amazing athletes from across the Pacific excelling in their fields. On the show today, an interview from Nijin Footy, the show hosted by Sam Wykes and Tinirau Aruna, which shines a light on all the incredible Pacific Islander footy players dominating in the rugby league and the rugby union worlds.
5: See, I reckon every rugby league and rugby union player knows, or every athlete will know, that the journey to the top isn't smooth. And I guess for the majority of players, it's not going to be a fairy tale finish. And at some point, every player will have to make a very personal decision. Do you keep pushing through, chasing the dream, or do you step away and finish up altogether? So it's always a tough decision. It's never easy. And we're going to chat to a good friend of mine who, when I finished up my career, my last year at the Waratahs, he was starting out his career. His name is Tian Tau Akipulu. And just after 24 years of age, after achieving his dream of potentially making his debut at Super Rugby, he decided to walk away at the age of 24 when he should be at the peak of his career. But this is going to be an amazing chat, and I think it's one for everyone to understand. Hey, sometimes you just got to have to make a tough call and do what's best for you. And he's certainly done that. And he joins us right now to talk about his decision around leaving rugby at the age of 24 and what the future looks like ahead for him. Tian, it is good to see you, my friend. Thank you for jumping on with us for Nijin Footy.
6: Thanks for having us, brothers. Very grateful to be here and excited.
5: Mate, I'm very excited. Just before we get into, I guess, the good stuff, I still have those boots you gave me. They're called the Career Savers, the jogger style, you know, the jogger style boots, T.
7: The cricket shoes,
5: yes, has a nice cushioned heel on it. And Tian, you were coming back from your ACL, weren't you? Or did you just do your ACL, or were you coming back from it?
6: Yeah, I was coming back from ACL and then trying to come back from a hamstring strain as well, which is weird because I was sort of at the start of my career wearing those boots.
5: I know, and then I needed some boots. The old bulls come back from Japan, and then you're going, bro, do you need these boots? Because he must have saw that, the running.
7: I was holding on.
5: He goes, here you go, bro. This might help you. So I'll never forget that, bro. And they're still going strong today. But man, let's talk about you for a second before we get into the decision around you hanging up the boots at such a young age. You know, what was it like for you around chasing a dream for footy as a youngster coming through? You played New Zealand schools, you know, hot prospect. Everyone was after your signature. But what was it like for you, you know, chasing that dream and having professional rugby as a goal?
6: I guess when I was younger, you know, everyone grows up just loving the game. I grew up, first I was in the living room playing some knee rugby, and then when we were big enough, we were allowed to take it outside. Runner straight challenges were always a thing growing up, and then I was fortunate to, I guess, find my feet. I spent a few years at Ipswich Grammar that produced a few prospects there, and then had an awesome opportunity to head over to St. Kent in New Zealand. And that's where it started. That feeling of, oh, maybe I could make this a thing. It was a very slow first year, but those last 2 years, just found my feet, put some size on. Yeah, I was lucky enough to play New Zealand schoolboys the last 2 years of school. And man, those players in those teams, and a lot of them are playing international, which is crazy. Mm. And just to think we were kids sort of doing the same thing, it felt like I was a student athlete back then. It felt like I was living the dream, which is crazy because once I did move into that environment, I was like, I sort of understand it.

0: because I've been able to do that.
1: Did I hear correct? Did you grow up in Australia and then move to New Zealand to play New Zealand schoolboys?
0: Bit of a back and forth. I was born in New Zealand, South Auckland, to be exact. And then when I was five, my parents decided to relocate us to Brisbane, where I had most of my growing up there, 10 years before heading back over to, New Zealand again to St. Kent's.
1: Oh, because usually, you hear the
2: It's the other
1: story of,
2: way.
1: yeah, Kiwis coming to Australia for more
0: Yeah.
1: opportunities, but you've gone the other way. What was that like, making that decision and deciding that you were going to go to New Zealand for schooling?
0: And that was a huge, huge opportunity. I remember when my dad, oh, my old man first told me about it. I think I started crying just because I was like, do I just stay here? Stick with my friends here, be comfortable. This could be something that could change the course of what my career could look like. And I was so grateful I did because it was sort of those things where you're a big fish in a small pond type thing, and you go over there to a huge rugby school. You always hear about 1A, the other big schools, Auckland Grammar, Sacred Heart, and St. Kent's was just another one of those. I remember heading over, and there was Etienne Nanai Satura, who was still in school back then. And I remember just looking at him. I was like, bro, this superstar is still here. He's been killing it for years. And yeah, it was hard at the start, obviously being away, went straight into boarding, but then I just grew to love it. It's probably one of my fondest memories, yeah.
1: That's special. Whereabouts is your family from?
0: We're originally all from South Auckland, but my mum's Samoan, her village is Filipuna, and my dad's Tongan, and his village is Kolonga.
2: I didn't know that. I didn't know that you were half Tongan.
1: Really?
2: Nah, all this time I just thought you were Samoan. There we go. Because when I was looking at your last name, I was like, hey, that sounds Tongan, Tawakipulu. But I wasn't sure. Because you're a pretty quiet guy. Like, it was very hard to get information out of you when we were there. You just giggled in the corner. Maybe because I was just loud there. But we'll talk about your footy now. Obviously, you sign with, so out of NZ schools, you sign with the Waratahs, I believe, or came out. Is that how the journey started into professionalism?
0: Yeah, it was very, very behind closed doors type thing where when you play New Zealand schools, you have to sign a loyalty agreement. So I'll talk about it now. It's long gone, but I signed an academy deal with Auckland. However, they did have a clause on my deal saying if I did decide to relocate, we can mutually terminate the contract. And I remember meeting with the Waratahs when they played the Blues, 2019. Met with Tim Rapp and Simon Cron. Actually, he doesn't remember meeting me back then. He said he had too many head knocks, but I met with them, and that's pretty much where it started. I had enough credits to finish school, didn't have to sit any exams. So once term four was finished, I didn't even finish term four. Once I had all my stuff packed up and moved back over to Australia.
2: And then the feeling of signing, like, you've worked hard, you win with the Waratahs, a big club in Super Rugby. What are your thoughts and feelings going into your full-time program?
0: Yeah, I think that's the thing that attracted us was to be able to be in a full-time environment and just be around all those players. But it was tough, man. That first preseason's still my hardest preseason to this day. We had Troops, Anthony Katrupi, and it was during that time of all those bushfires in New South Wales. I remember we'd be walking out of the meeting room or the gym, and it's just grey outside. You're just inhaling all that smoke, and it was hot. At the same time, all our yo-yos were no good, so all we had to do was run the whole time. And boys got fit, lost heaps of weight. We just kind of weren't able to do it. More skill, I guess.
1: There's them yo-yo tests were always difficult,
2: Oh, so hard, I do.
1: especially if you miss your target.
2: The
1: Oh
2: return.
1: man, they're like the smaller version of a beep test, but more intensity, and you get tired faster.
2: Yeah,
0: I
2: yes.
0: remember that one because no one had any good scores. They put all the scores on the board, and you had to stand up and say your score out loud. I mean, just one by one, everyone's just getting up.
1: When you went into that, like going straight from school and then going into the full-time environment, it was always, it is a dream come true, but was it everything that you

0: expected as a young kid dreaming to play rugby union as a job, and then you get your opportunity, you go into this environment. Was it everything that you dreamed of as you were when you were a kid?
1: Yes, and a bit more. I didn't realize how quick you had to learn on the go. That was probably the thing that took me the hardest, I remember. I remember sitting in a room learning these line outs, and they said, "All right, boys, get your boots on. We're going to run through them." I remember for me, Wixie probably knows, in that environment, I'm always the guy who stands in the back. I need to first process everything. I need to see how it's done. And that took me a while to be able to learn things on the go and just didn't realize how much training we were going to do. I remember getting to the first Wednesday day off, and I was shattered today. We only had 2 days. I remember, I don't know how I'm going to keep doing. We've got another 2 days on
0: Two
1: field,
0: days
1: and
0: in.
1: we're going to be swimming. And I was like, on Saturday, I was like, oh man, I'm not even good at that. That's when I really started questioning.
0: Looking back now, when you were a kid dreaming of being in the shoes that you end up getting to, what advice would you give to your young self
2: Get fit.
0: to help prepare?
1: Yeah.
0: To help prepare for that moment?
1: Probably for those who do know me, I'm a big overthinker, where I do get a lot of head noise around things, where there's times where, like, I love working hard, I love being in the grind, but there's times where I'm always overthinking it, and you get burnt out. That's probably the side I didn't perfect as much. I don't mind getting on the line. It's part of the job. It's the mental side of things where I feel like if I'd done that better, then who knows what could have happened.
2: Yeah, it's such good advice, man. It's not you realize like talent is such a small part of playing professional rugby. It's all the other stuff in between that allows you to excel in those high pressure environments. So yeah, it's not for everyone. Everyone says they want to do it, but once they get there, their questions do creep into everyone's head of like, oh, I don't know if I'm about this life. But you had a bit of a rough start as well. A couple of knee reconstructions, ACLs. Like, how did you take that on board to then go, oh man, I've got to now bounce back from this. It's already hard as is, but now I've got to do it coming back from an injury.
1: Yeah, man, it was tough. I was actually fortunate enough to debut first year out of school straight after COVID. Played a couple games, and then all the boys started coming back. Then I started asking to go get out of the bubble to go play some club rugby. I knew for myself, as a 19-year-old tired prop, I just need some footy. Play one game, shoot shield. The next game, ACL was gone in the second minute. And you try to be one of those tough guys and think you can go back on. And they were trying to check my knee, but I remember my ankle just ended up kept going, so my ACL was definitely gone. And when I actually got the news that it was gone, I was shattered as well. You always hear it only takes one injury for it to all end. I remember telling my parents, and I was crying, but I just knew injuries are part of the game. I understood there was a bit of work to do, and I probably got to a stage where I was just too invested in the injury itself, where I could see all the boys back playing. I was like, oh man, I want to be on the field. I spend my nights, Saturday nights in the gym, where those first couple months, I probably could have just taken a back seat and just, I guess, sit in that emotion so I can move forward and take my time with it. Got to a point where I finished all my testing, just had to get a month of full team training done. I'm at 20s camp. I run this line, get the ball, try to take off, hamstring goes, and then come back. I end up doing the hamstring again, that same one. Come back again, same one again. So it ended up being quite a long stint. At the same time, I'm one of those people who understand a lot other people have a lot worse. So I guess it was one of those things. Injuries are part of it. But like again, that mental side. If I just tapped into it a bit more, then it could have changed.
2: Yeah, it's tough always coming back from injury like that, and you worked hard to get back, but the opportunity ended up being with the Western Force. And I do want to get to the point of like you're there playing, you're probably like as a tight end prop, you peak at the age of 25, 26, 27. But now you're playing over there, and then you've decided that at age of 24, you don't want to play anymore? Like, what got you to that point? Like, and how long were you thinking about this moment to say that I don't want to play footy anymore?
1: Yeah, it was probably off the back of my time at the Tars. I would have had a similar decision, but it would have been made for me, where I didn't really have anything going for me at the back end. Obviously, body wasn't holding up as well. The force threw me a lifeline. However, that year, I played all the games, played Aussie A at the end of the year. We were still just lingering around. And 2025 was where I was starting to feel it a lot. I remember playing against Moana. I was probably a bit underdone. Missed part of the preseason. Was getting blasted in the scrum. My mom flew all the way over from Brisbane to come watch us at HBF, and we ended up in an ambulance together. Which I feel bad for her wasting her money coming, but just during those few weeks that I had off coming back from the injury was when it really started hitting, I guess. And one of the things I actually didn't really pick up until later was I started asking a lot of the boys how long do they reckon they'll keep playing for, until one of the boys said, "Well, why do you keep asking that?" I was like, "Oh, I don't know if I'll keep playing for so long," and it just kept going on like that for a few months. But the moment where it really hit was I remember heading back into preseason. I actually still had another year left on my deal, and we're going through these meetings. I sit with the GM. We obviously talk about how I have 1 year left, and then he mentions that he's keen for me to stay around. So there's early talks of possibly extending, and one of those things it was just brush past in 1 year at the other. Same thing with meetings. I remember sitting in some of these team meetings, and coaches are talking about we've got to do this, this, and this if we want to make finals or if we want to push to win this thing. And same thing, it just brushed past me, and I didn't really notice until later on. I remember rocking up to training one day. I just had that feeling that I was ready to move on. I guess I kind of just needed that push. I spoke to my older brother, and he just said one thing that pretty much, I guess, confirmed it. And that call probably went for 30 seconds, and he just told me, "Sounds like you really made your decision up on your heart." After he said that, I finished the day, went about, didn't tell anybody, and then finished the day, drove around the corner, started crying, and called my rents. That's pretty much when I made the decision up on the spot.
0: I think it takes a lot of maturity to go through that process, but then, really sit with it and then understand the position that you're in and, listening to your heart and your emotions and, credit to you for, getting to that, having the confidence to make that decision. 'Cause, I could only say that I could dare say that there'll be a fair few players in similar positions that probably have the same thoughts, and whether that's at the same age or even further down the line, to put yourself through that and come out the other end to make peace with it. It takes a lot of bravery and but also maturity. What were you feeling like when you did make that decision and told your parents? What were the emotions like? How did you feel within?
1: Man, that was to this day probably the toughest conversation or phone call I've had to make, just because they knew nothing about it. Parents sacrifice everything, send me over to a school in another country to be able to chase my dreams. Once they understood it was coming from the right place, it just felt like so much weight was lifted off, and it just felt like I could be myself. Obviously, a decision like that comes with a lot of thinking. I knew I did slowly fall out of the love with it, which is probably hard to come to terms, not just to tell them, but even to myself. I knew that this period was going to be a lot tougher post game, so I was like, I'd rather do it early, get in front of it, and by the time I was meant to retire, who knows what life could be like. I'm forcing myself to learn these lessons, and now I can go out and share it.
0: Your life's just getting started, so I'm looking forward to and excited to see your journey and how far you go and where you go. But what are some of those plans that you've have you got to the stage where you're starting to plan out what's next, or you're still going through that process of transitioning out of the game?
1: Those first few months were tough, man. I tried everything under the sun. my conversations with my AI. I was asking, what could I do? What should I do? And that's when I got into creating content, which is, I guess,

0: I know that I do want to get into that athlete well-being space and accommodate and start those conversations that I feel it's a struggle. A lot of people, a lot of athletes do struggle with this time when they have to move on from the game. And if I can open up those conversations or that space, that safe space, then we can all learn from each other's stories.
1: So what have you learnt around wrapping your identity up in professional sport or rugby compared to saying, like, there is life outside of it? Like, even though we feel like, hey, man, how can you give up or finish up at such a young age? Someone's crawling over glass to be able to do what you do, but you've said, nah, not now. But you're right, man. When you finish up, your identity's wrapped up in being Tian the footy player or Sam the footy player, T the footy player, but you have to face that. So what have you learned around that identity piece?
0: It's a good thing you say, like, that was probably the other thing that I struggled to understand is that there would be so many people who would train an arm and a leg to be in that position. But that identity piece, like, my life outside of the game was pretty non-existent. And that's why I struggled a lot when I did finish on from the game. I had to rediscover myself. Obviously, Waxy, you knew how I was back then. I didn't say much. However, it was my whole life, this game. That's why I put everything into it, all my eggs in the basket. And, like, that's why I found it really tough moving on from the game, which is weird because I thought if I can move on from the game on my own terms, it would be a whole lot easier. And I guess that just wasn't the case.
2: No, your life's just getting started, man.
1: One final one from me. 50% of the playing population is of Pacifica heritage. Now it's in the men's and the women's game, rugby league, rugby union. It's popular for our family. As you said, you want to do it for your family. What's your advice to a young Pacific Islander kid coming through the ranks to understand that, okay, there is a journey here? What would be your main bit of advice? What you've gone through, what you think would help them coming through?
0: I only just learned this saying before, which was to understand who you are and where you're from. It will help you understand where you're going. So using that as a superpower, but also, like, our people are so much destined for more instead of just the game and on the site. And you guys are doing a great job on the microphone behind. Like, our people can do anything. Our people are the hardest working people in the world, They just need a bit of guidance and destined for so much more. It's crazy and it's exciting at the same time.
2: Voyages, brother.
1: That's a
2: Voyages.
1: perfect, that's what I was
2: That's
1: looking for. Like, we don't have to feel like we're only destined to
0: it.
1: be physical and play sport. We have so many other opportunities out there, and you're doing an amazing job. I wish you all the best, bro. Honestly, Tan, it's been a pleasure to sit back and talk to you. Like, in my head, I'm still thinking you're coming back at some point. It's just a little sabbatical for a couple of years. Tight head prop, you can go way into your 30s. Martin Arnold's playing until he's 44.
0: Yeah,
1: But I
0: crazy,
1: just
0: man.
1: think that the work you're doing is probably more important anyway, to be able to understand that there are avenues outside of footy. So for that, man, Ofalahiatu, I thank you so much for joining us. Your message is going to
0: Office
1: ring
0: my
1: strong
0: brothers.
1: throughout
0: You're
1: our people.
0: listening to
1: So, yeah,
0: Stories from
1: wish
0: the
1: you all the best for the
0: Sideline.
1: future.
0: Thanks, fellas. Thank you.
3: It's time now for a chat from Fresh Off the Field, hosted by Sam Wykes. This show is the sporting pulse of the Pacific, keeping you in touch with the biggest and most important stories from across the region. Here's one now.
1: Let's go to you now, Harriet. We are paddling to your beautiful Cook Islands.
4: Yes, and somewhat we are also making our way to Tonga for this next story,
1: Oh, even
4: where the
1: better.
4: race for next year's Netball World Cup is really starting to heat up across the Pacific. And there's some really exciting news for Cook Islands Netball, with two Rarotonga-based players named in the national squad for next month's Oceania qualifier in Nuku'alofa. We have Nicole Te Aore, who is from the Awatū Netball Club, and also Nicole Marurai from Tupapamarairenga Netball Club, who will both pull on the Cook Islands colours as the team takes on some of the best sides in the region. So this qualifier will run from the 14th to the 18th of September in Tonga, and there's a lot on the line. Two teams from the tournament will earn an invitation to the 2027 Netball World Cup in Sydney. New Zealand has already secured its place, while Fiji has also named its squad. So So the competition in Tonga is going to be really interesting.

0: As for the Cook Islands, this is just really a fantastic opportunity once again to test our players against the region's best, gain that international experience, and hopefully push our way onto that world stage. So it'll be definitely one to watch closely, especially with the two Nicoles representing our local clubs here and flying the flag for the Cookies.
1: Love it, love it. Plenty happening in the world of sport. And that wraps us up for Island Hopping. Thank you so much for bringing all those stories in, ladies, until we check in again next week with Island Hopping.
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1: All right, Harriet, it's time to get over to you and the chat you had with Chef de Mission for Cook Islands, Michelle Paiti. But obviously, she has a massive task ahead of her, and she's the right person for the job. What do you think her vision is? Like, where does she want to get it to? If she had the one thing that she wanted to change and implement and grow, what do you think that would be?
0: For her, it's definitely to open the minds of our young athletes to be able to dream big, and that opportunities like these, especially coming from a small island nation, is very much possible. She also wants to bring a positive experience to the young athletes who travel under her wing as well.
1: I love it. The kids dream it and she will create it. Perfect. What did you start off by asking her?
0: So I started asking Michelle about what thoughts ran through her mind as she received the news that she was appointed Chef de Mission.
3: Gratitude and appreciation, and what a blessing to be given such an amazing opportunity, as well as excitement to be attending an Olympic Games. But to be honest, my head probably just filled up with so many questions about the role and how I'm going to deliver on it.
0: Okay, so you'll be leading a delegation of young Cook Islands athletes on one of the biggest sporting stages in the world. What does that responsibility mean to you personally?
3: It definitely is a huge responsibility, but also an honour to be entrusted to lead and guide our young athletes who are our rising stars for our nation, for the Cook Islands. And to ensure that their experience is a positive one.
0: And beyond the competition and results, what do you hope our young athletes take away from their Youth Olympic experience in Senegal?
3: The Youth Olympics will definitely be an eye-opener for our young athletes. So creating those new friendships, but also hopefully motivating them and being inspired to further develop themselves in their careers and create further opportunities for themselves from this opportunity.
0: Now, Michelle, you bring a strong background in youth development and especially safeguarding. How will you use that experience to make sure our athletes feel supported, safe and confident throughout the games?
3: Definitely our preparation will be key, just in creating a team bond and a positive family environment, that everybody's feel safe and supported in. We've already created a calendar of scheduled sessions that we'll work together covering different topics and create some understanding and awareness for our athletes, just to help them outside of their actual events, because it will be overwhelming for them, just the sheer numbers of athletes that are going to be there and the attention that's going to be on them and on the event itself. So preparing them so that it's a positive experience for them.
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7: ABC News, I'm Carrie Worthington. British meteorologists are warning that a developing El Niño weather system could become the largest on record, potentially raising sea temperatures in the tropical Pacific to more than 3 degrees above normal. The BBC's Mark McGrath reports.
8: The scientists first declared the El Niño a couple of months ago. What they've seen in the data so far is a really strong strengthening of the warming in a particular area that they monitor all the time. And at the moment, it's over 2 degrees warmer than it should be. The Met Office is saying it could get to 3 degrees. Other forecasts have said it could get to 4 degrees. That is just unheard of going back to the 19th century in terms of records. So it's worrying the scientists. It's happening in a much warmer world, as we know from climate change. And so the impacts might be a bit unpredictable and much more strengthened than they have been in the past.
7: And the head of long-range forecasting at the Met Office, Professor Adam Scaife, says the drought warning extends beyond Pacific Ocean countries to South America's Amazon, as well as parts of Australia.
9: The tropical Pacific is warming faster than I've ever seen, and assuming the forecasts are correct, and we've got very high confidence at this stage, we think that when it peaks in November and December, it's likely to be a record event beyond anything we've seen in living memory.
7: A rescue operation is underway in Ukraine's southeastern city of Kryvyi Rih after a Russian strike killed at least 14 people. Catherine Diss reports.
10: Ukraine's President Volodymyr Zelensky has described a double-tap strike on a shopping centre in his hometown of Kryvyi Rih an absolute Russian atrocity, labelling his enemy monsters and vowing a strong response. At least 14 people have been killed and more than 100 others have been injured, including children. It comes after Russian attacks yesterday killed at least 6 people and injured 77 others. Rescuers are scouring the rubble for survivors, but their efforts are being hampered by the threat of further attacks.
7: Palestinian officials say a 17-year-old boy has died after being shot in the chest during clashes with Israeli settlers in the occupied West Bank. The Israeli military has confirmed that a security official opened fire in a village north of Hebron, where it says Palestinians were throwing stones at Israeli civilians. Officials in the West Bank say there have been almost 1,500 attacks by Israeli settlers and soldiers in the territory this year. Australia, Canada and the United Kingdom say it's shameful that the Israel Defence Forces have decided not to pursue criminal investigations for a strike that killed 7 aid workers in 2024. Jono Wakeley has more.
11: In a joint statement, the three countries say the victims of the Israeli strike and their families deserve justice and accountability and that they will continue to seek answers on their behalf. The strikes killed 7 aid workers with World Central Kitchen, including one from the UK, a US-Canada dual citizen and Australians Tommy Frankham. The IDF has conceded that its investigations had found evidence of serious failures, but that there is no reasonable suspicion of criminal misconduct. More than 73,000 people have been killed in Israeli attacks since the start of the Gaza War in 2023, with the dead including aid workers, doctors, journalists, and others.
7: The sister of jailed former Pakistan Prime Minister Imran Khan has alleged her brother's being tortured and subjected to isolation in prison. Mr. Khan was declared medically fit and sent back to jail after being examined by doctors at Pakistan Institute of Medical Sciences, which his supporters condemn as too cursory. Uzma Khan says her brother is at risk.
12: He keeps repeating the same thing over and over, that injustice has been done to me, they are torturing me so much. He says that even the doctor comes and he had said that due to a lack of human contact, his health deteriorates.
7: In sport, the Dolphins remain in the NRL's top four with a 34-16 win over Parramatta. Quentin Hull reports.
13: The Eels scored the first two tries in the game, but the hosts responded by scoring the next five. The Dolphins led 16-10 at half time and went on to record.